0: plotted against Paul to kill him. Now, let's go on with the story.
1: Hello.
2: Oh, why, greetings there, young man.
1: What's your name?
2: I'm in charge of 100 soldiers. They call me Centurion.
1: Oh, you're not the captain in charge of all the soldiers in prison and everything?
2: Well, hardly. Just 100 soldiers.
1: I'd like to see the chief man, whoever he is.
2: You haven't told me your name yet.
1: Paul is my uncle. He's in your prison, and I want to see him.
2: Oh, if that's what you want to see the captain about, you don't need to. I can let you see your uncle.
1: Oh, will you? Please.
2: There's no law against it. Then you're a nice boy, so come on. I'll show you to your uncle's room.
1: Hello, Uncle Paul.
3: Greetings, my son. How's your mother?
1: Worried, Uncle Paul, about you.
3: Oh, tell her not to be. I'm all right. Besides...
1: Uncle Paul, please stop talking so I can tell you a secret.
3: Excuse me, my son. Go ahead.
1: Someone is going to kill you.
3: Someone is always trying that.
1: I'm serious, Uncle Paul. I heard them. There's 40 of them. They made a vow not to eat until they do kill you.
3: Do you know how they're going to try to kill me?
1: Yes, I heard everything. Tomorrow, the high priest is going to send a message to this prison that he and the Sanhedrin wants to talk to you, and will they please send you over to them. On the way over, the 40 men are going to grab you and kill you.
3: You're sure of this, my son?
1: Yes, Uncle Paul.
3: I'd better call the Centurion. Centurion! Centurion! You're absolutely sure?
1: I wouldn't make up things like that, Uncle Paul.
2: The boy is ready to go already?
3: No. Centurion, will you please show this boy to the chief captain's room? He has something important to tell the captain.
2: Captain, Paul, the prisoner, called me to him and asked me to bring this young man to you. He has something important to say to you.
1: Yes, sir, I do.
4: Well, you come right over here, and you and I'll have a little secret talk. Now, what is it you wish to tell me?
1: Sir, the chief priest and the Sanhedrin have agreed to send a message to you tomorrow asking if they can see Uncle Paul to ask him a few more questions.
4: Mm-hmm. So far, it sounds reasonable.
1: But don't do it, sir. Don't let them have Uncle Paul.
4: Why not, my boy?
1: Because, sir, there will be 40 men waiting to grab Uncle Paul and kill him.
4: 40 men? Just to kill one man?
1: They have made an oath not to eat or drink until they have killed my uncle. But they couldn't kill him if there were a million of them.
4: Well, they couldn't?
1: No, sir. Jesus and his angels are protecting Uncle Paul. And as long as Jesus protects them, no one can kill him. No one at all.
4: Well, then why are you worried, my boy? And why did you come to me?
1: To protect you and Jerusalem.
4: Oh?
1: 40 men can cause a lot of trouble, and there's enough trouble between Rome and Israel already without having more.
4: Said like a man of knowledge, and you're absolutely right, too. Now, will you do me a favor?
1: Yes, sir.
4: I'm going to let you go now, but I want you to act as if nothing at all has happened or is going to happen. Don't tell anyone about this plot to kill your Uncle Paul. Will you do that for me?
1: Yes, sir. Because if I told, then the 40 men will change their plans.
4: Right. You're a smart boy. Thanks, my son. Come and see me anytime.
1: Thank you, sir. And farewell, sir.
4: Centurion?
5: Yes, sir.
4: There's trouble brewing. It's those exasperating Israelites and their unreasonable, mad desire to kill Paul. His continued presence here in Jerusalem will breed more excitement, irritation, which might well lead to consequences dangerous to the city and even to ourselves. So I'm going to transfer him to the jurisdiction of Felix, the procurator. I'll sneak him out in the middle of the night. I want 2 centurions to take Paul to Caesarea. You and another centurion. Get him and together make ready for the trip. Take 200 soldiers, 70 horsemen, and 200 spearmen. Leave at the 3rd hour of the night. I'll have a letter for you to take to Felix. Dismissed.
5: Yes, sir.
2: Are your men ready?
6: Mine are. Are yours?
2: Ready. The prisoner?
6: He'll be riding a horse in the center of the horsemen.
2: Well, that's the 3rd hour, so order your men out. as silent as possible, at least until we get well outside the city walls. We're coming into Antipatris, about halfway to Caesarea. Has the prisoner made any attempt to escape?
5: No, fact is, he's been helpful. He's a model prisoner.
2: Personally, I doubt if he's a criminal of any kind.
5: That is now up to Felix to decide.
2: If it were me, I'd decide the prisoner innocent, and the Israelite leaders guilty of trying to incite a rebellion. Here's where we part company. The captain said you were to return to Jerusalem with soldiers and the spearmen. I'm to continue on to Caesarea with the horsemen and the prisoner. You want me to help break camp?
5: No, you go ahead. We'll break camp and clean up. Right. Hope you get to Caesarea without incident. See you back in Jerusalem.
2: Detachment! Mount! Let's be on our way!

0: Centurion in the Emperor's army, reporting to Felix, the procurator of Caesarea.
1: Yes, Centurion.
0: I have a prisoner, sir. I was ordered to deliver him to you.
1: Sergeant, take the prisoner and lock him in our prison.
2: Yes, sir.
1: Now, Centurion, with what is the prisoner charged?
0: I was not told, sir. Here, however, is a letter from Claudius Lysias, the chief captain in Jerusalem.
1: Oh.
0: It will probably give you the details.
1: Thank you, Centurion. Dismissed. Drusilla, dear, will you read this letter from Lysias?
3: Are you talking to me, Felix, dear, or to your first wife?
1: Huh?
3: Oh, she was Drusilla, too, remember?
1: Uh-huh.
3: Only she was the granddaughter of Antony and Cleopatra, wealthy, socially accepted, and highly educated.
1: But I love you.
3: You don't love anyone but yourself. You are cruel, lustful, a liar, a murderer.
1: What?
3: Entirely unfit for the high office you hold here in Palestine.
1: No.
3: But I can't help but love you anyway.
1: Read the letter.
3: Yes, dear. Claudius Lysias to His Excellency, the Governor Felix. Greetings.
1: Greetings. He'd like to cut my throat.
3: The Israelites seized the man I am sending to you and were about to kill him. I learned that he is a Roman citizen, so I went with my soldiers and rescued him from the mob. I wanted to know what the Israelites were accusing him of, so I took him down to their judgment hall before the Sanhedrin. I found out that he had not done a thing for which he deserved to die or be put in prison. The accusation against him had to do with unimportant questions about their own religious laws. And when I was informed that the Israelites were making a plot to kill him, I decided to send him to you. I told his accusers to make their charges against him before you.
1: Yes. Centurion, have the guard bring the prisoner inside for a moment.
0: Yes, sir.
4: Guard! Bring the prisoner in here.
1: Ah, I understand that you're a Roman citizen. From what province?
5: Cilicia, sir.
1: Well, that makes you a first-class citizen. I'll hear your case when your accusers from Jerusalem get here.
6: Your Highness.
7: Yes, lad?
6: I just came from Governor Felix with a message.
7: He sent a message? Didn't even bother to write a letter?
6: Oh, he told me exactly what to say, Your Highness.
7: Well?
6: I was to say, I, Felix, governor under the Emperor of Rome, do herewith notify you that upon your arrival here in Caesarea, with specific charges against a prisoner known as Paul, I shall sit in judgment upon him.
7: Fine, fine. Tell the governor I shall be there in a few days, as soon as I can collect the necessary papers.
6: Yes, Your Highness.
7: Members of the Sanhedrin, as chief priest, I took the liberty of assuring Governor Felix that charges against Paul would be made within a few days. Does this meet with your approval?
4: Yes,
7: and I've also taken the liberty of hiring the greatest orator and lawyer in the world today, Tertullus. I have acquainted Tertullus with all the facts of the case, and he is right now preparing his presentation. But I shall let Tertullus speak for himself. Tertullus?
8: Your Excellency, your wise and considerate leadership has brought us a long period of peace and many necessary reforms for the good of our country. We welcome this everywhere at all times and are deeply grateful to you. I do not want to take up too much of your valuable time. However, I beg you to be indulgent and kind and listen to our brief account of the crimes of this man. We accuse him of being a dangerous nuisance. He starts riots among the Israelites all over the world, and he is the leader of a party who believe in the Nazarene Jesus.
6: Oh, he certainly is long-winded.
8: He also tried to defile the temple, and we arrested him. We planned to judge him ourselves according to our laws. But the commander Lysias came in and with great violence took him from us. Then Lysias gave orders that we, his accusers, must come here before you. If you yourself will question the man, you will learn all the things we are accusing him of are true. Thank you.
4: Yes, they are true. They're all true.
7: That was an excellent presentation.
8: Thank you, Your Highness.
7: I was watching the governor's face. He was impressed. I do not see how we can lose this case, especially since Felix is in trouble with the emperor over the Israelites and is terribly anxious to get in our good graces again.
8: You are forgetting one thing, Your Highness. Paul, too, is an excellent orator. Well, not as good as I, of course, but good nevertheless. In view of the despotic character of Felix, anything can happen.
1: Ah, scribe? That was a good speech. He knows how to flatter. But I know the motive behind it. Also, I noticed he did not prove a thing he said. He failed to substantiate a single accusation. What does he think I am? A fool?
2: All they want, Your Excellency, is to get you to let them take the prisoner to Jerusalem and try him in their own court.
1: I know. And that would be the same as sentencing him to death. They hate Paul. He's an individualist. He refuses to conform to their way of worshipping the Israelite God. And still, I do not want to offend the Israelite rulers. I have to think of myself, my future. No one else does. Well, I'll hear the prisoner's defense, then make my decision.

0: Turning to Paul, Governor Felix beckoned him to answer for himself.
1: His Excellency the Governor, for as much as you have been judge over this nation for many years and understand the laws and customs of the Israelites, I do the more cheerfully defend myself. As you may know, it was no more than 12 days ago that I went to Jerusalem to worship. I did not argue with anyone in the temple. I was conversing with the priest when they took me. Neither did they find me stirring up the people, either in the temple or anywhere in the city. Nor can they give you any proof of the accusations they bring against me. I admit one thing to you. I worship the God of our ancestors in a way that they say is false. But this is a personal matter, surely not a legal one.
2: The laws of Moses state that...
3: Let him finish.
1: Like all good Israelites, I believe in the things written in the law of Moses and the books of the prophets. I have the same hope that these themselves hold, that all men, both good and bad, will be raised from the dead. And so I do my best always to have a clear conscience before God and man.
2: Your Excellency, the prisoner is stating his own...
3: If there is another interruption, I shall close the case. Is that understood?
2: Yes, Your Excellency.
3: Continue.
1: After being away from Jerusalem for several years, I went there with a large sum of money donated by churches elsewhere for the poor and needy of Jerusalem. It was while I was in the temple purifying myself that some Israelites from the province of Asia saw me. There was no crowd with me and no disorder. Those Israelites from Asia should come before you and make their accusations if they have anything against me. Or let these men from Jerusalem tell what crime they found me guilty of when I stood before the Sanhedrin, except for the one thing I called out when I was being tried. I said, I am being judged by you today for believing that the dead will be raised to life. The chief captain...
3: You have said enough. I understand fully why you are here before me, more so than anyone thinks. I will decide your case when the chief captain, Lysias, arrives from Jerusalem. Centurion, you will keep Paul a prisoner, but let him have a certain amount of liberty, and do not forbid any of his friends or acquaintances to see him or minister to his needs. Scribe, dismiss the court.
4: Court is adjourned.
5: See, Your Highness, Paul is very intelligent and a good speaker. He sways and convinces multitudes.
6: I thought surely Felix would let us take Paul back to be tried by the Sanhedrin.
5: Felix is crafty. He may be cruel and unscrupulous and a despot, but he is not ignorant. He knows exactly why you want to try Paul in the Sanhedrin. And being aware that Paul is a Roman citizen, Felix does not dare let you have him and try him and kill him. Are you now ready to give up?
6: Give up? Oh, not until Paul lies in his grave, and all Israelites who oppose our religious laws will either swear allegiance to our interpretation of Scripture or be killed as blasphemers.
5: Well, let's go back to Jerusalem and think up some other scheme.
3: You are most definitely... a good cook, my dear Drusilla.
7: You know very well, my flattering husband, that I do not cook, good or bad. But you're in a good humor, and I like that. Must be the trial of Paul went well?
3: Oh, I didn't render a decision. I'm waiting until I get more details from Lysias in Jerusalem.
7: What do you personally think?
3: I think those temple rulers and priests think I'm an idiot.
7: I could have told them that you're not. What did they do?
3: Well, they tried to get me to release the prisoner to them.
7: Why didn't you, and be rid of the whole matter?
3: He's a Roman citizen by birth, and he'd be dead before they got 2 miles out of town. And then I'd be in trouble with the emperor.
7: What did the temple authorities accuse the prisoner of, anyway?
3: Oh, nothing, as far as I could find out. They seemed to agree on one thing. Paul publicly spoke of believing that the dead, both good and bad, shall be resurrected.
7: The members of the Sanhedrin don't agree on that doctrine. Well, some of them believe in a resurrection, and some don't believe there are angels or that the dead shall live again.
3: I know that.
7: Well, what's it all about, anyway? Surely the chief priest of the temple must realize that a Roman governor is not going to condemn an Israelite for something that the Sanhedrin can't even agree on.
3: I'll tell you what it's all about. They are jealous of Paul, angry at him, want him dead simply because he refuses to bow to their wishes.
7: He sounds interesting.
3: Huh?
7: I like independent men.
3: Well, I'm independent.
7: I love you.
3: You love men.
7: I'm going in a corner and pout.
3: Oh, well, you are only 20 years old, and already you've been married twice.
7: His Majesty King Azizus was an idiot. And I couldn't stay married to an idiot, could I?
3: I'm stuffed. As I said, you're a good cook.
7: Felix, dear, someday I'd like to talk to Paul, you and I together, and find out what he really is like and what he believes. There's something about him that makes people either love or hate him. I want to find out what it is.
3: Now, you just say when, so shall it be, my young and pretty wife. He'll be here any minute. And do you know what I've decided?
7: Knowing you like I do, I wouldn't have the slightest idea.
3: Paul wants his freedom, and I want money. Get it?
7: Good idea, too. But Paul wouldn't have any money. Not enough that it would be worthwhile even to suggest it to him.
3: Ah, so true, my dear. But he does have a large organization back of him. He himself said he took a large sum of money to Jerusalem to help the poor and needy. I think his organization would give liberally to get him out of prison.
7: It may be worth trying, my handsome, wise brute of a husband.
3: You are the only one who has ever dared to intimate that I am anything less than faultless.
7: And that's because I am young, beautiful, and you sort of like me.
4: There aren't many prisoners who have the freedom you have.
1: Oh, that's because I'm a Roman citizen, and Felix dare not take all my freedom away, nor keep me bound in chains, except when I go from one place to another. Also, God in heaven is watching over me.
4: Have you any idea why the governor and his wife have sent for you for a private interview?
1: Curiosity, probably. Felix's wife, you know, is an Orthodox Israelite. To me, it is a golden opportunity to tell them the glorious message of salvation through faith.

0: We desired a private audience so we could ask you some questions. Also, we should like to hear about this new Christian faith. You're a wise, experienced man. Certainly, you realize that I hold the power to release you or condemn you. You must also know that a man in my position, well, needs money. Well, upon what do you base your Christian belief?
1: For century upon century, Israelite mothers have hoped and prayed for the advent of the promised Messiah. Jesus of Nazareth, born of Mary, is the Messiah. Belief in him is the center of all Christian doctrines.
2: Well, then you do teach that the Israelite scriptures and ceremonies and laws and obligations to God are no longer binding?
1: No, quite the contrary, Princess. The prophecies pointing forward to the Messiah are fulfilled, and the sacrifices signifying belief in a coming Messiah. Naturally, those things pointing forward to a coming Messiah are done away with. He has come. But as for all other prophecies, laws of conduct, morality, they are still in force. They will always be. For God is love, and his laws are based on love. Love for God and for our fellow men. If God were to change even one iota, any of his laws relating to human behavior, such as our relationship to God and to one another, then God would not be God. Because in changing any law, or even an iota of a law, he would prove that he is imperfect. And God is not God unless he is perfect.
0: I've never had it explained to me like that before. And it sounds reasonable. It's exactly as if I sign an agreement to buy a piece of land. And that agreement is in force until I fulfill it, until I buy the land. Then the agreement has been fulfilled and the paper I signed was done away with. I can throw it away.
1: That is precisely the way it is with the Israelite ceremonies and laws which point forward to Christ. No longer do they serve a purpose. They can and should be thrown away.
0: Paul, my little princess here was born an Israelite. Drusilla, is what Paul said true?
2: Yes. If the Messiah actually has come.
0: Now there's a point. Paul, can you prove that this Jesus you speak of is the Messiah?
1: Without the slightest doubt. All one need do is compare prophecies concerning the coming Messiah with the birth, life, death, and resurrection of Jesus, and you will find they fit exactly. Jesus was born in Bethlehem. Prophecy foretells this. His life of ministry and service exactly fulfills prophecies concerning these things. He was accused and tried on false charges. He was reviled and spat upon, even scourged, and bore the cross, fulfilling prophecy. He was nailed to the cross. Even this was foretold in scriptural prophecy. His tomb is described. His resurrection, even his ascension into the heavens, all happened as foretold in Israelite scripture. The miracles he performed could be performed only by power from heaven. He raised the dead, healed the blind, the lame, the speechless, leprosy, palsy. He cast out demons. His bearing, his life, his sympathy and forgiving spirit toward sinful men were those of a king, the King of Kings.
2: But, sir, you are omitting one fact. One thing Jesus did not do that is plainly foretold in the prophecies you speak of. He did not free Israel or set up a kingdom with himself as king.
1: He established a new spiritual kingdom into which all Israelites, all peoples, may be saved. And when the time comes, as spoken of by Daniel the prophet, he will establish an earthly kingdom, which shall be an everlasting kingdom.
0: This salvation, what does it require?
1: Believe on the Lord Jesus Christ, and you shall be saved. Belief creates love. Love begets obedience, and obedience changes one's life from a sinful one to a holy one. A holy life in Jesus is a life of sobriety and temperance, of keeping the passions under control of reason. It requires that one worship no other god, obey father and mother, live purely, never steal, covet, or lie.
0: Those things are impossible to do.
1: Of ourselves, yes, but by faith in the power of God and the saving grace of Jesus of Nazareth, we are given the righteousness of Jesus. We live through and by him, not of ourselves.
0: But who is to say, to judge whether I live like this or like that? Scripture

0: tells us that there comes a day of judgment when each shall be rewarded by God himself according to his deeds. And then it will be made plain that wealth, position, or titles are powerless to save us from eternal destruction if we have not lived the life of Christ. God's royal law is far-reaching. It extends to the deep secrets of man's moral nature. It throws a flood of light upon that which has been concealed from the sight and knowledge of men.
1: God knows all our secret thoughts.
0: The dark passions that lie hidden from the sight of men, the jealousy, hatred, lust, and ambition, the evil deeds thought about in the deep recesses of the soul, yet never executed for lack of opportunity. All these things God knows, and his law condemns. Oh. Thus will we be judged on that final day.
1: I hate to think of the secrets of my past being revealed.
2: Don't worry about it, Felix, dear.
0: God is our creator. He justly claims the love and obedience of all his creatures.
1: This interview is ended. Go your way for this time. When I have a convenient season, I will call for you again.

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1: The age-old argument has been, do clothes make the man or does man make the clothes? In our fashion-conscious society, so many focus on what they wear or what they look like to others. One of the greatest examples left to us was about a man that did not have good garments. What did you go out into the wilderness to see? A man clothed in soft garments, Luke 7, verse 24 and 25. What we look like on the outside is not nearly as important as whom we are on the inside. 2 Corinthians 5 and verse 17 says, therefore, if anyone is in Christ, he is a new creation. Old things have passed away. Behold, all things have become new. Remember, we never need to settle for rags when Jesus promises us a new garment.
2: Hey, sis, dad, mom, come on. 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
4: Ladies and gentlemen, an address now by the President of the United States.
5: My fellow citizens, trade statistics indicate that this country is in a state of unexampled prosperity. They show that we are utilizing our fields and forests and mines, and that we are furnishing profitable employment to the millions of working men throughout
6: the
5: United States. Ready,
6: Chokas? Of course I am. You've been drinking! How disgusting!
7: Let me alone, do you understand? I bargained to do this for the anarchists of the world. My private habits are my own concern.
6: You have no right to drink. If you drink tomorrow, it may endanger the entire plot.
8: Quiet! He's right. Leave him alone. Leon Czolgosz will not let the party down. Never. Look at him. The beloved Mr. William McKinley, President of the United States. He has come to this great Pan-American exposition here in Buffalo to talk of prosperity. End the protective tariffs, he says. What irony, eh, Leon? What does Leon Czolgosz say to that?
7: Leon Czolgosz says, this speech of yours today, Mr. President, will be your last.
9: Mrs. McKinley, this is going to be a day my little girl Susan will remember for the rest of her life. September 6, 1901. Imagine her meeting you and your husband, the President of the United States.
10: It is kind of you to say so. The President and I are delighted to be here. Did you shake hands with Mr. McKinley, Susan?
11: Yes, Mrs. President. I like them, Mama.
9: Darling, we must let the President and Mrs. McKinley greet their other guests now. The reception line is very long. Now move along.
12: Mr. President, my family and I so much enjoyed your speech yesterday. It was admirable in every respect.
13: Thank you, thank you.
11: Mama, why does that man have a scarf over his hand?
9: What man, dear?
11: That strange-looking man who's going up now to greet Mr. and Mrs. McKinley.
9: Darling, perhaps he's hurt his hand in some way. Stop looking back and move on, Susan.
7: Mr. President.
13: How do you do, sir?
7: My name is Leon Czolgosz.
13: Mrs. McKinley and I are delighted that you're able to attend our reception here, Mr. Czolgosz.
7: I like the way you pronounce my name, Mr. President. You shall have occasion, you and the people of this country, never to forget it.
13: Really? Why? Are you in politics or a business or the fine arts, perhaps?
7: This is my business. Assassination, Mr. President. You understand that now, don't you?
14: Ha, Hello, boys and girls. This is Uncle Dan.
15: And I'm Aunt Carol. Welcome, one and all.
14: Well, as you heard, our opening was a reenactment of a very tragic event. The assassination of William McKinley, the 25th President of the United States of America.
15: It happened during his second term when Theodore Roosevelt was his vice president.
14: President McKinley went to Buffalo, New York to attend the Great Pan-American Exposition.
15: There on September 6, 1901, the anarchist Leon Czolgosz shot him.
14: For a while it appeared that President McKinley would recover, but on September 14th he suddenly collapsed and died. It was not only a tragedy for our nation, but a tragedy for those who knew him personally.
15: You see, William McKinley was a Christian gentleman in the truest sense of the word. He abhorred violence, and he was much beloved for his warm and friendly nature.
14: His last words were, "It is God's way, his will, not ours, be done."
15: But that's all we're going to say about his death, because the focus of today's story isn't on his death, but on his life, and on the remarkable ability he had of choosing good men to serve in government office.
14: Many famous men like Theodore Roosevelt entered public service due to his influence.
15: In today's story, President McKinley must appoint a man to the very prestigious and important position of ambassador to Great Britain.
14: One man seems to be the logical choice, at least that's what he believed.
15: But his chances were affected by an incident involving Kate Callahan, a humble Irish washerwoman. Kate's good friend Molly Maguire was there at the time, and she'll tell us all about it in today's story, A Woman of Small Importance.
16: My name is Henry Everett Macaulay Smith Wilson. Smith Wilson, please note, is spelled with a hyphen. I'm a man of some importance, descendant of one of the oldest and most important families on the eastern seaboard, a graduate of the only American university worth mentioning, and so forth. Any day now that the new president has been inaugurated, his cabinet choices and his new ambassadorial appointments will be announced. Of the latter, of course, the most important is the appointment to the Court of St. James, ambassador to Great Britain. Who will be named? I will. Oh, I have rivals for the position, yes. Chief among them is that Midwest bumpkin from some embarrassing farm state known, I believe, as Indiana. But to think that he can win the president's nod over me is quaint indeed. I've had a distinguished law career. My service to the nation, though brief, has been brilliant. Nothing is going to keep me from being the new ambassador to Britain.
17: It's Molly Maguire, my name is. 'Tis a friend I am of Kate Callahan. Dear, dear Kate Callahan. She's lost her strong, brawny young husband when she was only 24, a mere slip of a woman with 5 babies. It's a God-fearing woman she is, Kate, and she brought her babies to America for a better life. She a working night and day, day and night as a laundress, to keep a morsel of food in their sweet little mouths and a scrap of cloths on their dear little backs. Mary grew up to be a nurse, and Sean works in construction, and Seamus went to sea, and the twins, Maureen and Dennis. Well, says Kate, tucking back a wisp of grey in hair from her forehead, Dennis and Maureen must go to college. Ah, 'twas a grand idea it was, and I loved her for it. For the 3 older ones were married with broods of their own. And if the twins, who are 16, are to go to college, it means that poor dear Kate, that slip of a woman, must take in more washings. And that's how it come about that she crossed paths that hot July day in Washington with that Henry Everett Macaulay Smith Wilson, him as has the hyphen in his last name, like a safety pin. Sure, and his ancestors came over on the Mayflower. I'm thinking to myself that it was all steerage class on that ship, but not to hear the grand Mr. Smith Wilson, the famous young lawyer, tell it. And to the likes of him, poor Kate is just a woman of small importance. Anyway, it was fate that their paths crossed that hot July day. And it was dear, worn, tired Kate on a Washington streetcar 20 years ago who, unbeknownst to anyone except me, Molly Maguire, and the President of the United States himself, that made the name of John Hay, the bumpkin from Indiana, world-renowned, And it was she, unknown to herself, who put the skids under the great Mr. Henry Everett Macaulay Smith Wilson. He didn't become ambassador to Britain. And despite that hyphen in his name, nobody remembers him today. Darlings, it was Kate Callahan what done his ambitions in. I remember it all. And I tell you the story, boys and girls, just as I told it to little Pegeen when she was so ill.
5: I, William McKinley, do solemnly swear that I will faithfully execute the office of the President of the United States and will, to the best of my ability, preserve, protect, and defend the Constitution of the United States. Ladies and gentlemen, I present to you the proposed members of my cabinet. Secretary of State, John Sherman. Secretary of the Treasury, Lyman J. Gage. Secretary of War, Russell A. Alger. Secretary of the Interior, Cornelius Bliss. Secretary of Agriculture, James Wilson. This completes the cabinet. As you may gather, one of the most important of these remaining nominations is the post of ambassador to the Court of St. James. We hope to send to the Congress quite soon the nomination for this post.
18: Mr. President, is it true, sir, that the two leading contenders for the appointment are the brilliant Mr. Henry Everett Macaulay Smith Wilson and the equally admired Mr. John Milton Hay?
5: I shall not here make further comment. Again, I present to you, with their wives, the cabinet nominees.
19: Henry, I'm getting worried. I thought you told me your appointment was guaranteed.
16: It is.
19: But by whom? The president on last evening didn't indicate that he'd made up his mind.
16: Oh, what an utter bore you are, my dear fellow. Don't you
19: know... Yes, yes, I know your family name, your wealth, your social position have made you the favorite, but
16: nonsense.
19: Still...
16: Nonsense! Do you take me for an utter fool? Do you think a man like William McKinley cares anything for family name, wealth, social position? Of course not. He values hard work, brilliant work, zeal, energy, trustworthiness... Exactly the qualities I possess. Isn't that so?
19: True.
16: All right, then. Let's not panic. I've got this ambassadorship for the taking. President McKinley admires me. The Congress likes me. The public feels I deserve it. And I do. So all we need concentrate on is the brilliant record of Smith Wilson. Now get over there to the White House.
19: Oh, very well, Henry.
16: Get a copy of the president's appointment calendar. Find out every dignitary scheduled to see him during the next 4 days. See to it that every last one of them remembers to mention to the president the fine, unparalleled record of public service of the young Smith Wilson. Do you understand?
19: Yes, Henry.
15: Well, Henry certainly has a good opinion of himself, doesn't he?
14: Yes, he does. And he obviously isn't shy about the methods he uses to make sure everyone else knows what a superior human being he is.
15: Well, he has a lot to learn. It isn't very attractive to be so full of yourself.
14: And it isn't very wise to think you're so much better than everyone else. After all, being rich or poor, pretty or plain...
15: Young or old, black or white, man or woman...
14: Short or tall, fat or thin, doesn't have anything to do with a person's worth in the sight of God.
15: We're all important to him. No one is insignificant in his sight.
14: In the book of Matthew, chapter 25, verses 31 to 46, you can read what the Lord will say in the final judgment regarding our treatment of others.
15: Be sure to look it up in your Bible. Once again, you'll find the passage we're talking about in Matthew, chapter 25, verses 31 through 46.
14: But right now, let's see how critical a small and seemingly insignificant event proves to be in our story. A woman of small importance.
5: Thank you.
13: Now, before you go, perhaps you, too, would like to give me your views on the appointment of an ambassador to Great Britain.
7: Well, Mr. President, I don't know. If one decides purely on the basis of the record, then certainly one must consider that young Mr. Smith Wilson.
20: Yes, Mr. President.
13: I am ready now to see Mr. Henry Everett Macaulay Smith Wilson. Will you show him in?
20: Yes, sir.
13: Won't you sit down, Mr. Smith Wilson?
16: Oh, thank you, Mr. President.
13: I have been studying your excellent record of public service to our nation.
16: Thank you, sir.
13: I doubt that anyone in the nation today, outside the diplomatic corps, even approaches your brilliant qualifications for appointment to the Court of St. James.
16: Well, it is very kind of you to think so, Mr. President.
13: You are aware that our relations with England have been, shall we say, strained since her dispute with Venezuela over its boundary with British Guiana. And it is felt in some quarters that President Cleveland's application to the situation of the Monroe Doctrine might have led us into war with England.
16: I recall the situation quite well, Mr. President. If our own interests had not been threatened, we might well have supported Britain.
13: Oh?
16: Of course, after all, Venezuela, a typical Latin American country, if you know what I mean. The very best thing for all those backward peoples below the Rio Grande River is the continued influence of a proven superior culture.
13: I see.
16: I do hope you agree with me, Mr. President.
13: You have altered your opinion of backward peoples very little over the years.
16: I'm afraid I don't grasp your meaning, Mr. President.
13: Then you do not recall where we first met, Mr. Smith Wilson.
16: Why, certainly, Mr. President. It was the day of your inauguration, in fact.
13: No, it was earlier. I first made your acquaintance 21 years ago, shortly after I arrived in Washington as a freshman U.S. representative from Ohio on a streetcar.
16: A streetcar? A public horse-drawn streetcar? No. No, but that's impossible. I never ride public streetcars. And I can't imagine you on one, Mr. President.
13: Nevertheless, it occurred. Let me refresh your memory, my dear young man. You were a mere youth then, accompanied by another boy about 18. It was a very hot day in July. Apparently, you had left your grandfather's law office late. Your servant had inexplicably failed to arrive with your private carriage. You couldn't get a hansom cab. You were furious. You had an early dinner engagement. The sole transportation available to you was, I'm afraid, that public streetcar, where you sat miserable, knowing that you and your young friend would, of necessity, rub shoulders with persons of vastly inferior social standing.
21: Whoa, whoa. Watch your step in the lighting, please.
17: The horse car is here, Kate. Now watch your step with that bundle of clean laundry when you climb on, for it'd be a poor thing to have you trip and fall. Oh, let me help you up with it, dearie.
21: Step up, step up.
17: Oh, step up, is it? Listen to the man. I hope there's life in those horses of yours, Mr. Conductor. Kate and I have been very patiently stood waiting for you to come. And it seems it's taken you since the drawing of the flood. Oh, begorra, not a seat in the whole car. We'll be standing with this heavy bundle the whole hour's ride. Ah, and you looking so flushed, darling. Maybe, just maybe this fine young gentleman here would be letting you take his seat. I say maybe, just maybe this fine young gentleman here would be letting you take his seat.
22: I? Are you, madam, addressing me?
17: Oh, you'll do that, surely. For it's flushed and faint-looking Katie's. And us with an hour to go, trying to make her deliveries before nightfall.
22: Madam, it's very hot. This car is quite crowded and I've had a trying day. If you Irish immigrants who are overwhelming this nation with your numerous progeny desire to go anywhere, I will gladly suggest it be back to your own country. As for this seat, since I am forced by circumstances today to enjoy your company, certainly I ought to be able to do so in relative comfort. without being reminded of your presence. You servant women, if I may say so, are enormously impertinent.
0: Oh, Henry, do let's be chivalrous.
22: My dear fellow, chivalry is something reserved for the upper classes. It's not properly extended to social inferiors or backward people.
17: Social inferiors, is it?
0: True, Henry, but the smaller woman's bundle is so heavy and she does look tired.
22: That is her concern. Let us speak no more of it. So far as I'm concerned, she's a woman of small importance.
13: Excuse me. Excuse me, ladies. May I intrude? My wife and I are seated in the far rear of the car. We saw the two of you standing here. We wonder if we might offer you our seats.
17: Oh, may heaven bless you, sir. It's after thinking I was that Kate and me will be standing the whole trip, and us with this bundle.
13: Please, let me take it, and follow me. My wife noticed you get on, and at once wanted me to come forward and lead you to our seats, but I hesitated momentarily, merely because I saw these two young men, and I felt that they would instantly be on their feet, offering to let the two of you have their chairs. After all, the two of you are gentlemen, I take it. There are no other men present in this whole car except you and myself. I find myself at a loss to explain such conduct, boys, for as I approached, I heard every word of your remarks to these women. Come, ladies, my wife and I shall be glad to offer you our chairs.
17: Be careful. You won't spill Kate's clean laundry out of the basket, will you?
13: I shall be most particular not to, Mrs.
17: McGuire. It's Molly McGuire I am. And this little lady is my friend, Kate Callahan.
13: My wife and I shall be so glad to make your acquaintance. Tell me, why is it that so late in the evening you are out delivering laundry?
0: Who is he, Henry?
22: Oh, it's just some middle-aged fool.
21: Whoa, whoa, whoa, all out for 16th and Winebush, 16th Street and Winebush. All right, boys. Now watch your step of lighting, please.
13: And that, not at my inauguration, was where we first met. Mrs. McKinley and I were riding in the rear of that streetcar. I, Mr. Smith Wilson, was that middle-aged fool.
22: Mr. President, I don't know what to say.
13: Why, say the truth, Mr. Smith Wilson. I'm now an old fool.
22: An old... But, sir, I don't understand.
13: I haven't altered my views one bit over the years. I still believe that any woman, no matter who she is deserving of the respect of every man, however high his station in life, and however menial hers.
22: Oh, but the Irish, they are a bit of a nuisance, you know. Why, since that potato famine of 1847, they've streamed here in the millions.
13: With your immense grasp of facts, I'm sure you know that in the first 5 years of that potato famine, 1 million of those unfortunate people starved to death in Ireland. That, Mr. Smith Wilson, is why others emigrated to America. In fact, Mrs. Kate Callahan, the washerwoman with the huge bundle, was widowed because her young husband starved himself into the grave that his wife and 5 children might have scraps of food to keep them alive. He died for them, Mr. Smith Wilson. And yet you, a privileged descendant of one of America's oldest families, termed her a woman of no importance.
22: I said, Mr. President, a woman of small importance.
13: Why, yes, so you did. A small difference, that. And you still feel that way after 20 years, don't you? So far as you're concerned, she merits no courtesies still. None that you would, as a gentleman, extend to a woman of breeding. I see.
22: She was a laundress, nothing more. If I may say so, we were discussing, Mr. President, the appointment to the Court of St. James. I cannot see that my failure to offer a seat to that woman has much to do with my obvious qualifications for this post.
13: I'm afraid, Mr. Smith Wilson, it has everything to do with it. Thank you. It was good of you to come. As I promised, I am ready to announce to you my choice for the sensitive and delicate post of United States Ambassador to Great Britain. May I present to you the ambassador-elect, Mr. John Milton Hay.
19: Henry, what happened? We all did our part. We felt your appointment was guaranteed. What happened?
16: I don't know, you fool. Get out and leave me alone.
1: Maybe he did know, and maybe he didn't. But the fine and brilliant Mr. Henry Everett Macaulay Smith Wilson, as all the world knows, didn't get the appointment he so coveted. And Mr. John Hay did. He must did such a fine job in England that he later became a famous Secretary of State. How come I learn of all this, you'll be asking me? Because one day, not long afterwards, a certain lovely gentleman called me all the way into his great east room of the White House and said, with a wink in his eye,
5: Molly, how is your little girl Pegeen getting along?
1: Oh, she's been very ill, sir, but she's getting better. And proud to know that her mother is a seamstress here in the White House to Mrs. McKinley.
5: And how is your friend Kate Callahan and her brood? Are those twins still in college?
1: Faith. And they'll be graduating in the spring, Mr. President, both Dennis and Maureen. And Kate, after doing the laundry for you and Mrs. McKinley these many years, to help put them through, hopes maybe you'll get to see them standing so proud in their caps and gowns.
5: We'd enjoy nothing better, Mrs. McKinley and I. Please tell Kate Callahan and the twins we shall try to be present.
1: I never told until today this story to anyone except my own Pegeen. And to spare him and his family embarrassment, I have changed the name of Henry Everett Macaulay Smith Wilson, him as had the hyphen like a safety pin. Mr. McKinley would never forgive me if I embarrassed anyone. Oh, he was a lovely man, that 25th president of ours. And when he was in his grave, cruelly struck down by an assassin's gun, all the world grieved. But to those of us who knew him as a gentleman as Kate Callahan and I knew him, it was different. We didn't think of him as great or remember his high office. In the phrase the English poet Wordsworth, we recalled that best portion of a good man's life, his little, nameless, unremembered acts of kindness and love, and his gentlemanly courtesy to
5: a woman of small importance.
14: I believe Steve Green and his friends have a song that fits this moment perfectly. Let's listen.
2: Jesus said the golden rule sums up the law and the prophets. Now, how can something so simple say so much? Well, it's because the golden rule is the rule of love. And love is the greatest thing of all.
3: Matthew 7, verse 12. So in everything you do, do to others what you would have them do to you. For this sums up the law and the prophets.

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1: Well, our time is up.
0: But until we meet again, remember to do to others
1: as you would have them do to you.
0: You'll be happier, and they will too.
1: Bye, everyone.
0: God bless you.
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0: Hello and welcome to another 3APN Today Behind the Scenes. We're so glad that you've joined us for this 1 hour program. Jill, these are exciting programs because it's really reports about what the Lord is doing through your ministry, the ministry of 3APN. And I believe without a doubt that 3APN is here for such a time as this. I mean, this world is chaotic, and we have some exciting updates to tell you about what 3ABN is doing, thanks to the Lord Jesus Christ, and of course, you too being part of our family and supporting this ministry. We're able to reach the entire world. Praise God. I'm excited tonight.
1: Absolutely. What a time to be living in the closing moments of Earth's history, and to have a part, you at home as well, joining hands together, all part of the 3ABN family, and being able to spread this gospel message to
0: That's
1: the
0: right.
1: world. We have our family on the set, Mom and Dad, Mr. Danny and Dr. Young.
2: Here.
1: Yay.
2: Yes.
0: Glad to have you here.
2: Love being a part of a ministry that's the movers and shakers, thanks to our audience.
0: Absolutely.
2: And getting this gospel message into all the world.
0: Amen.
2: Incredible, really, technology that we have. And I praise the Lord for it every day.
0: Amen.
3: Amen. We love blessing. I'm loving being here with you guys and with you at home, and just being able to spread the word about Jesus.
0: Amen.
1: Amen. We love working in ministry together.
0: Speaking of that,
1: we have Pastor John Denzi with us this evening. We love working with him and his wife, Adalia, who's not on this evening. But of course, you are general manager of 3ABN Latino, and so glad you're here tonight, Pastor.
4: Oh, it's always a blessing to be here, and always exciting to hear the things that are happening at 3ABN, because God continues to do marvelous things every single day.
0: And to that.
2: Johnny's been here most of the 3ABN's life.
1: That's right.
4: Right? That's right.
2: How many years?
4: Well, it's about 36, I think.
2: Yeah.
4: Somehow you lose count when you get to about 30.
0: Yeah. That's a long time, because 3ABN's been in existence 41 years, 42 this November.
2: Yeah.
0: So that's a long time, Pastor John.
2: Yeah,
0: thank you for you and your wife's dedication to the work.
1: Amen.
2: And neither one of us have changed a bit, have we? We just look the same as we did, you know.
4: Well, I got a little more gray hair
2: I think the problem is I don't have my glasses on.
1: Well, just keep them off.
2: Live in a bubble.
1: That's right.
0: But what I like about too, though you've been here for a long time, and you, Mr. Danny, of course, the founder of 3ABN, is that you've not lost the vision.
1: Yeah.
0: Because sometimes, you know, I've seen it in other places where someone can be at a place a long time and pretty soon just becomes mundane. Just regular Laodicea, lukewarm. But both of you, you know, on fire, love evangelism. The passion is stronger than ever before.
2: Yeah.
0: That's great. And that inspires us as well. Those that have followed along, we're not been here as long as you both.
2: And all those that come and go, Greg, usually it's because they're following their vision.
1: Mm.
2: You got to follow God's vision. If you're following God's vision, you just keep going, because you're excited. You don't know where it's going, but you know it's going somewhere good.
0: But
2: I've seen so many ministries come and go because people said, I want to do this, and this is what I want to do, and I'm going to do this, you know, no matter what. And then they're gone, and it's like, I tell our viewers at home, you know, see what God wants you to do. Ask the Lord, what would you have me to do in these closing moments of Earth's history? He has something for everyone to do, something specially for you. And so with 3ABN, with John and me, it's not been our vision. It's been God's vision for this ministry. And so it's been such a blessing to be a part of it, because we're excited too, because I don't know what's going to happen next.
0: Mm-hmm.
2: We don't know from day to day what's going to happen, but we know it's going to be good because it's God's vision and he finishes what he starts.
0: Yeah. Amen.
4: Boy, that's great.
0: And
4: the miracles,
0: that. That's good.
4: The miracles throughout the years is just faith building, you know?
2: Yes.
4: I just marvel at how God continues to do things to reach people.
1: Mm-hmm.
4: And it's incredible, because right now, you know, we're talking and God is using this program to transform a life.
1: Mm-hmm. Amen. Yeah. That's powerful.
2: I was doing a program not too long ago. It's like a podcast. And the guy said, he was talking to the people, and he said, now I know that Danny, you know, has been in ministry over 40 years. And I know that there's times that he's over the years felt like just giving up and felt like, Lord, where are you? And, you know, but he's still here. And after, so he was pushing all that. Now everything inside of him is wanting to say, no, actually, that's not right. But I didn't want to interrupt,
0: sure,
2: because he meant well. And he's like, because we all get this. But I can honestly say, from the day we started, I've never once said, God, where are you?
0: Yeah,
2: or
0: incredible.
2: Are we doing the right thing?
0: Mm-hmm. Yeah.
2: I would have given up, but I knew from the beginning this was the Lord's work.
1: Mm-hmm.
2: And our biggest deal is trying to stay out of the way. In other words, God wants us to go a certain direction. Don't let myself get in the way, or each of us, we have to, you guys in your position. Mm-hmm. That's the most important thing you can do, is to stay out of God's way.
5: That's true.
2: Just, okay,
5: yeah,
2: Lord,
5: that's,
2: you do what you want. Let us come follow. Hang on. Mm-hmm. We're going with you. Mm-hmm. But I can honestly say I've never been discouraged.
5: Amen.
2: Never in the 41 years have I even thought about, boy, I wonder if that was a mistake, or mm-hmm. should I have done it. For some reason, it was just so strong when the Lord said, do it.
5: That's awesome.
2: And we've seen, as Johnny said, miracle after miracle after miracle. So, I don't know what kind of people we'd be, Johnny. We're doubters after all we've seen. Johnny had many, many miracles. Oh, I mean, he could write books what he's seen, and both of us, what we've seen, and you all too now.
5: Mm-hmm.
2: So,
5: No, that is true.
4: You know, the idea of God doesn't exist, it's just completely out of the mind, because God continues to do things, and you realize that, you know, where would I be? Because God is so real that you see things happening and you say, there's no way that a human being could do this.
2: Absolutely.
4: I mean, you think about the story of 3ABN and the things that happen. It's like God put his fingerprints on the miracles that happen.
1: Amen. No, and he's still doing that today. I love what you always say, Pastor. 3ABN is a channel of divine origin. And that is the truth. Mm-hmm. God ordained, God led. Coming around the table, more of our 3ABN family. We love Aunt Francine Bergman, who is general manager of our Kids Network.
2: Amen.
1: And of course, Jason, your husband's our CFO and is not on tonight, but we just love working in ministry with you, and so glad you're here.
6: I appreciate being here because I love 3ABN, because we are a movement. I almost see it that we are not still. We want to find ways to improve.
2: Right.
6: And I think that's why we're here for behind the scenes, is because, like you were mentioning, we're on the move, and we have to be in tune with God's will and put our will aside.
2: Mm-hmm.
6: It's always, we might have these visions, but hopefully we're praying about it ahead of time.
5: Mm-hmm.
6: So.
5: Mm-hmm. Amen. No,
1: Amen.
5: That is so true. You know, we're in the middle of 3ABN School of Discipleship this week. So it's been really fun. We've had students from all over the world and here within the United States. And earlier this week, actually, we had the privilege of talking to the students there. It's funny to call them students. Some of them are older than me. But those that are attending our School of Discipleship 10-day intensive, and we're talking, Mr. Danny, about the beginnings of 3ABN and about Fonda Summers. And when she said she heard, you know, your testimony of the vision that God had given you to start a ministry, but yet you had really no money and no land. And she said, well, I don't have money, but Lord, what do you have? What do I have? And he said, what do you have in your hand?
2: Mm.
5: She said, well, I've got 2 acres of land.
6: Mm-hmm.
5: So you think the beginnings of 3ABN, those 2 acres, the three-phase power, which is just down the road from where Jill and I live, it's right there, the three-phase power ending at the driveway. There's no need for three-phase power to be there, supplying it to this empty 2 acres.
2: Country.
4: They'll say the fingerprints.
5: And then at that far east corner of those 2 acres was that clear, right?
2: Their
5: no interference.
2: Hit any satellite that was in space at the time without interference.
5: Those 2 acres, I mean, it is in the middle of nowhere out there. And here's Fonda Summers like, well, I don't really have much. It's just 2 acres. You know, maybe that'd be helpful. And you're like, okay.
2: We were young and naive enough that when I called Scientific Atlanta, Clarence Larson had told us that's who we need.
6: Yeah.
2: And they said, well, tell us where you are and we'll do the check and see if there's any area in, you know, Southern Illinois. That I said, no, we have the property.
6: Yeah.
2: And the guy finally, he said, well, you can't just put it anywhere. I said, I know, but we have the property that God designed for this. And he said, well, you have no idea how many microwave interferences, and unless you're an engineer, I said, no, I don't. No, Bill was his name.
5: Okay.
2: And I said, no, Bill, I don't, but I know that the Lord provided. So he said, well, it's going to cost you, if we come there and do all this testing, it's going to cost you a lot of money if it's not the right space, and then we have to start all over and go somewhere else, and we'll try to find. I said, no, let's just come right here.
5: It's amazing.
2: When they did it, not only was the little 2 acres of land, I said, why don't we kind of put it on this side? And when they got through, they said, no, it has to be right here. So literally where it is within was probably 20 feet of our boundary.
5: Yes.
2: And that's exactly where it had to be free of any. So it's those kind of things that makes you never doubt. So no matter what happens, you say, well, we've seen God do this. John says fingerprint the whole way.
3: And wasn't it the only place in the area?
2: Yeah, that's it. It was the only spot that literally could hit go. I think there was something like 130 potential interferences that could have happened. Clarence always said Ma Bell and all these others, and yet there's a clear spot right there. And so we knew God did it. So how could you possibly doubt after that?
3: That's right.
6: That reminds me of Deuteronomy 31:8, how God goes beforehand.
5: Yeah, preparing the way.
6: He's preparing the way before we even know what to pray for.
3: Yes.
6: And I appreciate that because I think that's how 3ABN functions, and that's how we see the miracles daily. I mean, it's almost daily that we see miracles.
5: We do. Oh, wait, every day.
6: It's amazing that it's very humbling to see how God works in the smallest details.
4: And that I remember you saying, and when you were telling the story one time, that Mrs. Summers thought about giving some other 2 acres in the front area, but said, no, my kids are not going to be happy if I do that. I better give them the back. And she didn't know she was giving the part.
2: That's exactly what we needed in the back.
5: Right. So God's orchestrating what you say, Mr. Danny. It's a setup. It's a setup by God.
6: Ordained by God.
5: Yeah, ordained by God.
2: It's a setup.
5: Yeah. And I like what you said earlier. It's like, okay, we need to get out of the way, as in Greg Marconi needs to get out of the way. We just hang on to Christ and let him lead, right?
2: Amen. And it's just, your life is a setup. Your whole life is a setup. God has set it up that no one should be lost. Literally, no one should perish. Everyone should have eternal life. So it's a setup. Don't let the devil interfere with God's plan for your life, which is eternity in heaven. No more sickness, no more sorrow, no more pain. I'm going to quit talking. We got stuff to cover.
5: Well, I know it's not even part of our notes, but this is encouraging. We've been talking about this, remembering how God started the ministry of 3ABN, how he's continued with this ministry all these years. So praise the Lord.
6: Yes. Right.
5: Jill, School of Discipleship.
1: I know you referenced that. Mm. So I think we have a video. Let's see if we can put up a video there. This is what's taking place this week. I know we had different of the staff members. There's you sharing a devotional thought in the morning. Connecting in, we have about 40 students. That's our cap that we can take for our intensive 10-day School of Discipleship. Mm-hmm. Pastor James Rafferty's teaching how to study the Bible, how to study Bible prophecy. We have apologetics. Students come from all over. We have Pastor Ryan Johnson teaching. His daddy team taught with him. That's really special. Pastor John Lomacane teaching. Also Sister Reese Rafferty, Ian Vandervalk. So many different teachers all week long. We had some brothers and sisters from the North England Conference. They're looking at maybe a satellite School of Discipleship there in England. And the conference president, Elder Steve Palmer, had come to a previous School of Discipleship. And this time, their communication director, as well as their director of evangelism, is here along with his wife. We have a couple from Canada, Ontario region, and then from all over Czech Republic. Brother Martin flew in from the Czech Republic, and then people from all over the United States. So just a time to get into the Word of God and to study, and praise God. You know, when we were at the Carolina camp meeting, we met a couple who had been to our School of Discipleship in the past, and now they're lay pastoring in that conference. So you just see the ripple effect. People learn, people grow, they take it back to their communities, and then they share, you know.
2: Quickly, Greg, that's one of the other things. When we started, people said, nobody's going to come to 3ABN. You're in Southern Illinois, and CA used to say, to get there, you drive all the way to the end of wherever and turn left. And you may find it out there in the boondocks. But it's amazing that people from around the world, including conference presidents and people, missionaries, people literally from around the world have found themselves in West Frankfort, Illinois, and coming out to the country where we are here.
5: No, praise the Lord for that. I was talking to one of the students, and this is, he was just talking about, again, the miracles of God. A young man, he's probably, what, in 30s? And he said that he was traveling, he's a teacher, and teaches at a military school. And he's off during the summer, and he likes to travel the world. And one of his trip itineraries was to go to Venezuela. And as he was getting ready to take that flight, he said, you know, just don't feel good about it. I'm going to actually go to Honduras. Well, he would have been in the airport as it was hit with those earthquakes. And as that airport collapsed in Caracas, he would have been there. He said, the time for my flight to be there and for me to be in the airport was when it all collapsed.
2: Wow.
5: He said, so he said, and then he was saying, he's giving him goosebumps as he was telling me the story a couple of days ago. He said, man, he said, I wouldn't be here. He said, I'm sure I would have been dead. So he said, you know, I just had that feeling like, oh, so he said, I changed my plans.
1: It was the night before he changed it.
5: Yeah, the night before. Yeah. And he said, I just don't feel good about this trip. He said, I just, he said, I don't know, Lord, if you're talking to me, but I'm going to go to Honduras instead. And then the earthquake struck, and he said, well, he thinks he would have been killed in the airport. So he says, God has me here in the School of Discipleship, you know, this week. So he's excited to be here. Praise the Lord. What a testimony.
6: And that's powerful because he has a relationship with God and studying his word, because sometimes we might get so busy that we don't hear his voice or have that. We brush it off. So I'm so in tune with God. So
5: That's a great
6: I think that's part of growing.
5: It is. Yeah, our spiritual journey. Mm-hmm. That's right. Let's talk about fall camp meeting. Jill, yes. When is that? I'm excited about that.
1: September 24th through 26th. Mm-hmm. That's a Thursday night, all day Friday and Sabbath is our fall camp meeting. The theme, of course, is on the Sabbath. Mm-hmm. What an incredible topic for us to uncover the beautiful truth of the Sabbath as we discover in the Word of God, rest, relationship, redemption. So I think there's so much in this topic for any one of us. If we don't know the beautiful truth in the Sabbath, we can learn and discover it for ourselves. But if we know the Sabbath truth, and maybe we were raised as Seventh-day Adventists or are in the church, we might keep the Sabbath in a legalistic fashion. Just say, I do it to be saved. Or we might think we have to do it and we lose the beauty and the joy of rest in Jesus and what God designs it to be. And so no matter what camp we fall in, there's beautiful truth to discover and uncover in that. So Dr. David Shin will be with us as well as many different speakers. So just looking forward to what God's going to do. Invite you at home. We would love to have you come. You know, we have RV spots, so that's free and available. You just have to give us a call and reserve your spot. We have tenting spots, so or area hotels or Airbnbs. So it's just a time of fellowship. It's a time of wonderful free food. It's a time of music and a time of prayer. And Francine, we got kids meetings too.
6: We do. We'll have some people coming over to help us again with naps. So we're excited about that. So, and again, it's a powerful topic to have Sabbath, because how do you make Sabbath a delight for the kids? So there's activities to do with the kids on Sabbath. It makes it special.
5: Amen. I know, Dr. Yvonne, you were talking, as we were talking themes, I think you're the one that actually brought forward the Sabbath topic as a possibility of a camp meeting theme.
3: So. I think Shelley did.
5: Shelley. Okay, yeah.
3: Yes.
5: It's a great theme.
3: Oh, yeah. And, you know, over the past year, there was this, you know, the Charlie Kirk book about the Sabbath, and there was this focus on the Sabbath. And I think a lot of times if you've grown up as an Adventist, you take it for granted because that's how you grew up. But there's so many people who don't know about it, or there's so many of us who might be keeping it, as you said, Jill, in a legalistic way, as opposed to understanding the blessing and the gift of the Sabbath. So I think it's really important for us to focus on that and to be able to have more information to share with others about the blessing of the Sabbath, not the burden of the Sabbath. So I think it's a real great thing that we're going to focus on.
2: And the timing is perfect, as you mentioned, because of what's out there with Charlie Kirk's book and others, people wondering about the Sabbath. And you know, this is new to them, or about all of us who've been part of that and blessed with it and then have taken it for granted or maybe have totally turned away. And it's hopefully a time for renewal and to really God can get our attention. And so once we understand that, it helps us to understand where we're headed in prophecy as well. So I'm sure we'll be getting a lot of prophecy what's going to happen as we go into the future and what all this brings. And I mean, the future is very short because we know that Jesus is coming very soon. Too many things have happened. Our world is crazy. Right in the United States, if you watch the news, it is crazy what's happening right now. And you say, Lord, what in the world is happening? And so, hey, this is all part of the prophecy. We shouldn't be discouraged. If things were going, my mom used to say hunky-dory, whatever that means, oh, everything's hunky-dory. Well, that we knew it meant good. If everything's going hunky-dory, then everything would be fine. But literally, as we see prophetically, the end is going to get worse and worse and worse, and we're right there. So we shouldn't be discouraged. But if we understand the Bible and prophecy and God's plan for us, this is a great time to be alive.
5: Yeah, absolutely. Now is not a time to be discouraged or losing our faith.
3: That's right.
5: Yeah, this is a time for our faith to grow and to be encouraged, as Mr. Danny just stated, because the end is near, right?
2: Yeah, deliverance is right around the corner.
5: Even
2: when you're our age, we've done the math, and so the sooner the better.
5: I tell people I don't mind dying. Dying's not so bad, but death's a waste of time. I hate that. So we want the Lord to come soon.
3: Amen.
5: You know, Dr. Yvonne, this is behind the scenes. This is a personal question. It's a lot of fun to live with Mr. Danny, isn't it, to be his wife?
3: Listen.
5: I love his humor.
3: He is a sweet. I mean, we laugh all the time. Like, what a blessing.
5: Yes.
3: And I'm so thankful that the Lord you.
2: Likewise.
3: He's so interesting. He talks a lot, but he talks about interesting stuff.
2: Oh, yeah.
3: So it's like...
2: She's just a good listener.
3: Really? No.
2: We've actually been on airplanes, and just the two of us, we're talking, and people say, stewards come by and say, now, what's so funny? Are you guys newlyweds, or what's going on here? We say, we're just that's what we normally do. We're just talking, but we're missing something. We say, no, you know. And I have a comment on everything and everybody when we're traveling. I see certain things, and she's over here laughing. I've even made her laugh in church, I have to admit.
7: And then I'll
2: be real like this. I'll whisper something to her, and then she'll kind of be like this. And I'll look at her, and I go, shh. And I start

0: kind of things, but that's not really important. Mm-hmm. What's important is, are we ready for Jesus?
1: That's right.
2: Amen. Jesus
1: Amen.
2: To come.
0: Yeah,
1: Amen.
0: That's right. Amen.
2: We know that our Redeemer lives.
1: Yes.
2: And in Him we can put our trust and faith.
1: Yes.
2: You know, talking about taking advantage of the times and stuff and evangelism, Jill, I'm thinking about the book America at 250, What Does the Bible Say Comes Next?
0: Mm-hmm.
2: And I'm sure you heard us a couple weeks ago. We have to say thank you to Pastor James Rafferty, who wrote this book, like, mm-hmm. I mean, amazing, like within a few weeks.
3: Just a few weeks. Wow.
2: And also to Dwight Hall with Remnant Publications. We said, mm-hmm. hey, Dwight, we want to have these books available for the July 4th weekend, because what an mm-hmm. opportunity for evangelism. Dwight Hall said at a Remnant, absolutely, Greg, 3ADN, we can make this happen. We'll make it happen. And they did.
1: Wow.
2: We got the books in time.
3: We did.
2: We put it out there to you all, and of course a group went to Washington DC. I'm sure Julie will talk on that, but also we said, hey, these cases are available, order yours, get it in time for the 4th of July festivities in your local community. And wow, did you all order the books and cases? They went out so fast. We do have just a few cases left, so if you're to call our call center during regular business hours, or you can go online, it's $100 suggested donation for a case of 200 books shipped here in the United States of America, $100. So basically it's 50 cents a book. Mm. Postage stamp is what, 80 cents now?
0: Yeah.
2: Or something like that?
0: Yeah.
2: So you get the book and the shipping to you. So we do have a few cases left. So they're still applicable, because
3: oh,
2: it's
3: yes.
2: still the 250th
3: it
2: birthday
3: is.
2: Of
3: All
2: the
3: year.
2: United States. People are wondering about the United States of America. Where is it in prophecy? Is it even in prophecy? A lot of people are shocked. Mm-hmm. They're intrigued. And so these, we've had a good response to you passing the books out, and also people receiving this powerful booklet that Pastor James wrote. It's, what, about 48 pages, Jill?
3: It is indeed.
2: Yep.
3: Absolutely.
2: Talks about America and prophecy.
3: Mm-hmm. So you can give us a call actually right now.
2: Good.
3: 618-627-4651. That's 618-627-4651. If you want to order your own case
2: Great.
3: Of America at 250, What Does the Bible Say Comes mm-hmm. Next? Or you can always go online, 3abnstore.com, and you can order them by the case online. Or I think we had the QR code up before
2: Good.
3: With the book, and you can pick up your cell phone. Sometimes we get confused. How do we use a QR code?
1: Yeah.
3: You don't take a picture of that. You just open up the camera like you're going to take a picture, but don't hit the picture button. Yeah. Just hold your phone there, and then it will come up with a little, like a yellow box,
2: yeah.
3: and
2: yes.
3: you click on that link mm-hmm. right there, and then it'll take you directly to where you can get these for yourself.
0: Am I yeah. glad you said that? I've never been able to do a cue, because I'm always taking the picture.
2: So don't take the picture.
0: Yeah, bless me. If we need anything like that, she does it. I got it now. I may try one on my own.
3: Okay.
0: I found out I don't have to do anything. Just hold it up.
1: Yeah.
4: It's a great witnessing tool, though. I see people being able
2: yes.
4: to share that with their neighbors, that maybe they don't want to talk about religion so much, but it's good perspective to see how prophecy is going to be fulfilled
2: mm-hmm.
4: in this United States.
2: And yeah, and where America is in all of this prophecy.
1: Mm-hmm.
2: You're absolutely right.
5: That's right. And it's easy to understand. It also tells you about the mark of the beast.
1: Mm-hmm.
5: And this is something that is coming very, very soon.
2: Mm-hmm.
3: And he addresses Charlie Kirk's book. That's the last chapter. So that's in there, too. And that's relevant
0: yes.
3: as yeah. far as what's in yeah. the public consciousness right now. People talking about that. So that's incredible, too. Ben and Zach put together, along with Pastor James Rafferty, a documentary, part of, I don't know, maybe we'll do some more docu-series. I don't know. But a documentary about America at 250. It's about half an hour long.
2: Mm-hmm.
3: It's on YouTube. You can watch it on YouTube. Too, but let's take a look at, I think it's a little trailer for
2: mm-hmm. I think, yeah, it's the story of religious liberty.
3: That's right.
2: Mm-hmm. Let's go to that now.
6: I'm James Rafferty, and we're in Washington, D.C. for the 250th anniversary of the United States of America. The principles that have made this country great are all around us. We're here at the mall, and we're looking at the Washington Monument behind me. We're looking at the Lincoln Memorial in front of me, the reflection of water here. We're looking at the other memorials to Jefferson, to Kennedy, and we're understanding what has made this nation great. Those foundations have still been a beacon of light to this entire world, but will they continue to shine the liberty and the freedoms that we cherish as Americans today? Those are the questions we want to answer as we go to the Word of God and look at the history and perhaps the future of this great nation.

0: Amen. Amen.
1: Appreciate the team. They turned that around in like 2 weeks' time.
0: What a great job they did.
2: Yes. Oh, yeah.
0: It was great so good and so relevant. It's really good.
2: Mm-hmm. We're going to have to translate that into Spanish.
3: Good.
1: Pastor Tony, that's great.
3: So that is available on YouTube. You can watch it on YouTube if you'd like, or on 3ABN Plus, which is 3ABN's free app where we have thousands of on-demand programs. You can download that on your Android or your iPhone, and you can take a look at that as well.
1: Mm. Yeah, absolutely. And share it. That's the thing, you know, share it. That's part of evangelism with social media now. It is so easy with our cell phones now to share content with others, to be an evangelist. You can just hold this phone in your hand and share the content with other people. You know, Mr. Danny, I remember years ago when we had the 3ABN uplink truck and you would tell people, you know, we can literally go live from your driveway with this big truck and the satellite dish on top. And everyone was like, wow. And then through the years, you said, Greg, it's amazing because we don't need that uplink truck anymore because we can go live on our cell phone from people's driveway. I mean, it's an amazing technology. Everybody can. I mean, it's phenomenal. Yeah. So 3ABN's embracing that, the social media aspect, because we want the awareness of 3ABN to go, again, around the world. Mm-hmm. And one of the worlds that is out there is social media. And we're out there on social media, but we want it to be even more broadcast across social media because 3ABN has phenomenal content available. But if people don't know it's out there, then how can they watch it? So we want to get our content in short segments out there on social media that people say, whoa, that's awesome. I want more. They can click on it and then find the full content on 3ABN. So we just appreciate those here, the staff here at 3ABN that are making all of that happen too. Because Mr. Danny, it's to spread the gospel to the entire world. AI is making it possible for languages. Yeah. It happens so much easier, so much cheaper. I'm excited about AI and the languages at 3ABN.
3: Language translation.
1: Thank you. Language translation. Yes. So praise the Lord for that.
2: You know what is also interesting to me is the other day I was looking at some a YouTube video and it was news. But I knew that these people were speaking Spanish, but it was translating automatically what they were saying. Yeah. So this is a tool that God can use for the gospel to go around the world. Yeah. And so we're living in times, you know, we're talking about Matthew 24:14, and this gospel of the kingdom should be preached in all the world for a witness unto all nations. Then the end shall come. Mm-hmm. All of these tools, God has at his disposal, and we need to cooperate with him so that the gospel can get to all the world.
4: Amen. I think our average viewer at home probably has no idea how much all this cost. And we don't have begathons or praise-a-thons like, you know, in the thing where it colors a mountain when you give so much.
1: No, we don't do that.
4: All that. We've never done that and told the Lord we wouldn't, but it's okay to make our needs known.
3: Yeah.
4: So we're going to ask you to pray and ask the Holy Spirit what he would have you to do, because these are really tough times in which we're going financially, but yet by faith, we're continuing to go forward. And so sometimes in the summer, whatever reasons, people aren't giving. And so we just want to ask you to pray and say, Lord, what would you have me to do to support the ministry of 3ABN? Because we're going forward regardless. And somehow it seems like, I don't know how we're going to get through Greg and Jill the next month. And we have set and have our little meetings and say, okay, what are we going to do? And we always decide we got to go forward. The blessing is on the go. But we want to know you to know that we thank you in advance for your prayers and financial support of 3ABN so we can continue not only to go, but to grow. And so we can literally reach the world for Jesus.
1: Yeah, I like that you said to grow. Mm-hmm. Right. To go forward and to grow, because there's so many opportunities that 3ABN has before us. And like you said, we gotta just keep going forward, and it does cost money.
0: Yeah.
1: Appreciate those that step forward. We've had a lot of new people that have watched 3ABN, Mr. Danny. That's been encouraging the last month or so that have been watching, but have just never given. And so we've had a number of you. Thank you so much for saying, you know what? I'm going to step forward with $10 a month. I cannot tell you how powerful $10 is every month, because you multiply that times 10,000, 50,000 people giving $10. That's a lot of funds for 3ABN, just $10, $10 a month. Yeah. So thank you for those of you that have stepped forward. It's making a big difference. And Jill, one of the main places to give is to 3ABN Evangelism 365. Yeah. We talk about Cuba, which we'll talk about that. The kids' Bibles, which we'll talk about that. Other projects that 3ABN has going, 3ABN Evangelism 365. That covers all of those projects. Mm-hmm. So a lot of you have been giving to that fund, 3BN Evangelism 365. So thank you so much.
4: How do we give if people want to give?
3: Yeah, that's a great question. It is an evangelistic fund. So 100% of those funds go directly into evangelism for these various projects. And we call it 365 because the gospel is going 365 days a year.
4: 24 hours a day.
3: So let's put up a QR code right now. Thank you so much for that. The QR code right here, you can pick up your phone and that will take you directly to 3BN Evangelism 365 and you can just donate that way. You can go online to 3abn.tv if you'd rather go that way. And there's a donate tab at the top. You can donate that way. You can also give us a call, 618-627-4651. And you can give a donation over the phone with credit card. You can send us a check in the mail.
1: Absolutely.
3: We still take checks.
1: Oh, yes.
3: At P.O. Box 220. West Frankfort, Illinois, 62896. 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There's so many different ways that you can donate and help support the work that's going on here.
4: Mm-hmm. And another wonderful thing is, you know, some we get used to writing checks, but now you can set it automatically to be deducted from your account. And that way you don't have to remember.
0: That's right.
4: You do it one time and you say, deduct so much per month. And then you are helping to spread the gospel 365, 24 hours a day.
1: That's right. You know, Mr. Danny, we sent out a little email, you know, several weeks back about, you know, some of the projects that 3BN is working on. And someone had emailed back and said, you know, I think what 3BN really needs to do is you need to get 3ABN on the Adventist Giving app because, you know, you're kind of part of the church and receive funds from the church. That'd make it so much easier for people. And so we wrote back and said, you know what? We're supporting ministry of the Seventh-day Adventist Church, but 3ABN receives zero funds, zero financial support from the Seventh-day Adventist Church because that's a good thing. We're not part of the organization, so we see it as a good thing. And this person wrote back and said, I'm shocked. I didn't know that. I thought when we gave to the media fund and it would go to 3ABN and we told them not, they said, well, wow, we're going to start supporting 3ABN because we thought we were. We're going to actually talk to our friends at church because they also thought by supporting the media ministries of the Seventh-day Adventist Church, which is good, it was supporting 3ABN. It does not. It actually, and we're good. We're happy to be separated, Mr. Danny. That's good. You know, we can, but we're supporting the church, but yet we're not part of the church as in under the umbrella of the Seventh-day
4: Adventist Church. What a blessing that we've been a smaller organization supporting.
3: Yeah.
4: That, you know, we can just do whatever the Holy Spirit impresses because when you have a church so big, you have to have policy. You have to have so much structure. We do too, but on a much smaller smaller level. For instance, I can preach sermons like on social justice like I did at camp meeting, and I don't have to worry about, well, is this okay with the church or what? It's truth. It's there. We can do it. Or, you know, the truth about abortion, or can the Christian church affirm LGBTQ? We can put those things out in this truth and not have to worry about and go through channels and say, is it okay to preach this or is it okay? So God gives us the freedom that whatever message that we put, you know, God puts on our hearts, that support is supportive of the Adventist church. In other words, we're not separate. We're not doing our own thing. But sometimes it's hard to say and do certain things when you're part of such a huge organization. You got to go through so much, make sure everybody's okay. And this way we just have the freedom. We have a board of directors and we have an executive team. And so we get together and say, hey, let's do it. You know?
1: Yeah, absolutely. No, it gives 3ABN a lot of flexibility and we can, I like to say we can pivot quickly. We can, we can talk here and say, you know what? Let's do this. Or we can even on the set say, you know what? I think let's do it. So we can make those decisions like that. It does give us a lot of flexibility. So praise the Lord. Very thankful for that setup. But just want to make that clear to you at home, because some I found out didn't realize it was a little confusing to you. So 3ABN is supporting of the Seventh-day Adventist Church. But again, all the funds come from you. That's how 3ABN continues to go forward. So praise the Lord and thank you for your support.
4: You know, and I have heard, I have to say this, I have heard some leaders of the church that are within the umbrella of the church, leaders of the church say, it's good that you guys are on your own.
1: Oh, yes.
4: Because they understand how the church organization works and they say, it's better for you to be on your own. And so it's, you know, praise the Lord. The Lord continues to bless the way the church is structured because it is God's church.
1: It is.
4: But then, of course, there are supporting ministries like 3ABN.
1: Absolutely.
4: And we support the church in the evangelistic work to reach people around the world.
3: We do.
4: We've been from the beginning, you know, groundbreaking in the media going forward. There was never not one Adventist television station on planet Earth when we started in 1984. You know, there literally not one that was giving the three angels messages. Right. We were able to do that and go forward, even though people was like, oh, well, this will never work. We continue to go forward, and God continues to open those doors as we go forward. And so there's so many ministries, so many things now growing. We're thankful for that. But to have the opportunity to say, yes, we support the church. We believe in the Bible, the whole Bible, and we're able to have the freedom to turn as you said, anytime if we decide tomorrow night we want to do a topic on whatever news, we can do it.
1: Absolutely.
4: We don't have to wait and go through all the bureaucracy and do the things. So there's some great, you know, the downside would be is we're not part of any of the financial, you know, when they take up media, because people tell me that, oh, well, we give to 3ABN when they take up the media offerings at our church. So I said, well, actually, we're not part of that. And we shouldn't be.
1: That's right.
4: Because we're separate from the Seventh-day Adventist Church. We're independent. We're supporting whatever you want to call it. But legally, we're a 501c3.
1: That's right.
4: And so, but we've been blessed for 42 years, and we work with the church every way we can.
1: Yes.
4: And it doesn't mean everything works out all the time, but hey, we just do the best we know how to do, and God blesses it.
1: He
4: and
1: does.
4: We're still working together.
1: Amen.
4: We after 42 years.
1: Yes. No, praise God for that. Well, and Francine, talk to us about the Kids Network and what's going on, talking about the growth and things. So there's a lot going on in your network.
0: I appreciate it. And I have to say, and I'm going to speak a little bit on behalf of my husband a little bit, because we were talking about the finances, and I know from my husband, Jason's perspective, we can only cut so much, and then it starts influencing other things. So we definitely need the financial support. Mm-hmm. So we appreciate all of you that have already donated, and maybe the Holy Spirit, and you're able, maybe the Holy Spirit is affecting you. So please just know that we really appreciate every donation.
1: We do.
0: And,
1: absolutely.
0: So enough of that. But with Kids Network specifically, just yesterday, I'm kind of happy about this. So I have to tell you what's happening behind the scenes. Just the Jesus My Light activity books. We had somebody donated over 1,500 just yesterday.
3: Wait a minute.
0: So again, this is another witnessing opportunity.
1: Yes, it is.
0: And I like it because little Ginger is hiding in a lot of the picture. and we're working on book four. We don't have that book. This is the latest one, but we're working on book four now. And again, you can have that at the call center.
3: And what's in this? What
0: so these are, this is the program.
1: Activity
0: we
1: book.
0: Actually have at the last two of them, we actually have Elisa that drew the kids that were on the set of Jesus My Light. So it's reflecting who Jesus is. This was Jesus as the master, the Beatitudes, Jesus as the master healer. And book four is going to be another one, and Jesus as a friend of sinners. So we're working on that one as well. But there's a lot of things that are happening where kids are witnessing to other children.
3: Yeah.
0: And it's really powerful when they are learning to study the Bible themselves. And I know many of you have heard probably the Detectives of Truth Bible studies specifically. We have these, and I can pass them out here if you're interested.
3: And but these again, just came in, right?
0: These just came in. So, we're talking about behind the scenes. If you're looking at the ones coming up for the new year specifically, oh, here's one that's open. Again, we have questions. And the idea is to have kids study the Bible or open the Bible themselves. And so maybe they can do two a day. There's 14 questions and a crossword. We really want children to...
1: Stickers.
0: And, oh, yeah. Greg's all about stickers. Every time I meet Greg, it's going to have...
4: Stickers. Oh, yeah.
0: to mark their progress. And and sometimes they have stickers with Ginger.
1: Stickers.
0: Yeah, they do. Yeah.
1: This so is it's Ginger in like a little space
0: suit. Yes, yeah. Because this one's out from beyond. But
1: yes, wisdom from heaven.
0: Yes, wisdom from heaven. So they all have different themes. But again, we hope that children, and I've heard more and more children are having a Bible study by themselves remotely. So they're kind of spearheading it. Maybe it's on Sabbath afternoon. Maybe it's on a Wednesday night when the parents are doing something. They're studying it themselves.
3: So they study with other kids online. Zoom or something.
0: Yes, Zoom. Wow. You're right. Or Google Meet. And this is very powerful. However, I came into a dilemma where I've had kids say, well, I want to do these Bible studies, but I don't have my Bible.
3: I don't have a Bible.
5: Yeah. Mm.
3: And that rips me up. Mm-hmm. Really in a rough way, because I feel like every child should have their own Bible.
2: Mm-hmm. Yes.
3: So, and I really appreciate administration, because we worked hard, and we're in the process, since we're talking about behind the scenes, we're working on another Bible that is going to be affordable. And this is where we had somebody donate.
1: Mm-hmm. Praise God.
0: A good sum, but we don't even have the complete. Yeah, here's the cover sleeve that we're going to have for the Bible cover.
1: Beautiful cover.
0: It is a beautiful cover, and I, again, appreciate Remnant. So we're working on that, and this is a big deal because we are looking for more sponsorship and hoping that we can have sponsors to have the Detectives of Truth with a Bible to be given to kids. Just as a gift. And that's where, again, we're coming to you and saying, hey, we're prayerfully praying about how kids can study the Bible for themselves. There is a great need. I've even connected with schools mm-hmm. and even good. Conferences, and they're saying, we want this Bible. We want to be able to have the Detectives of Truth in our school. It's kind of like a curriculum. So we're working on connecting with more and more schools and conferences. And that's happening. But again, we need financial support and prayers. And maybe there's an opportunity that maybe you know some kids. I know we have a QR code. If you know any young person that wants to participate in 3ABN Kids Network, we can post that up here too. Maybe you can take that QR code and sign up a grandchild or a parent. But we are always looking for opportunity for kids to be able to witness in their community as well. So these are some of the activities, and we really appreciate all that you are doing in your communities. And again, God has a purpose for every one of us. And sometimes we don't know what that is. And sometimes, you know, it might be this grandparent that doesn't have a lot of finances, doesn't have a lot of people that even come and visit them. And yet sometimes there's a connection that they meet with a neighbor, and maybe it's a little child that can connect with them. And again, you have, just look for those opportunities, because God can use you in no matter what circumstances. So be encouraged, and thank you for what you're doing in your community.
1: Amen. Thank you.
0: It is growing, and I just enjoy seeing kids growing in Jesus and being on fire.
1: Amen. So Francine, then they can get these then through the call center. So we have the activity books, which there's puzzles and Bible questions.
0: Correct.
1: And these go along then with also,
0: well, the Jesus My Light goes with the programming of Jesus My Light. The Detectives of Truth
1: are standalone,
0: Bible studies.
1: And they can get these through the call center.
0: They can get those at the call center. And we also have the crafts that go with these Detectives of Truth, because each one of them have a suggested craft.
5: So each week you study the Bible and you make a craft.
0: You can make a craft. Nice. And the teachers love the craft books too.
1: Those are available through the call center also.
0: They're also available. And so this is becoming a big incentive for a lot of people. And some of them just want the craft book. Some of them just want the Detectives of Truth, and some of them want a package. But, and we're looking toward packaging a Detective of Truth series with the Bible.
5: I love that.
0: For that supporting ministry. So that's a big initiative that I'm working toward.
1: Great.
0: So, since we're talking about the behind the scenes.
1: Yes. Thank you. That's great. Mm-hmm. Yeah. Great work. Thank you so much. Praise the Lord.
5: Thank you for your heart for the kids. Thank you for your leadership with Kids Network.
1: Good job.
5: It's incredible resources, evangelistic resources that young people can take.
1: That's right.
5: We were just
4: counteracting the counterfeit.
5: Right.
4: You know, because so much junk is out there and for kids to read right now that is terrible.
1: Oh.
4: And then give them Jesus. This is the way to do it.
0: We all remember our first Bible.
5: Right. Oh, yeah, I do.
0: Mm-hmm. I think we all remember our first Bible. And I'm reminded in Timothy, I have to say a scripture. Scripture here. But it says, I went to the wrong place. Here we go. 2 Timothy 3, verse 15. And from childhood, you have known the Holy Spirit scriptures, which are able to make you wise for salvation through faith, which is in Christ Jesus.
1: Amen.
0: We want that faith to grow. It can't be stagnant. And the only way that they will know the Word of God is to be able to study it for themselves, not just preached, but to actually start internalizing.
5: That's good.
0: Absolutely.
1: Very good. Thank you, Pastor Johnny. Tell us an update on Cuba and 3ABN Latino and what's happening there.
2: Well, I want to praise the Lord, you know, first, I keep seeing it every month, so I want to praise the Lord for it, because we are not at this moment able, because we're so few, to have a marketing team for 3ABN Latino to put 3ABN on cable, 3ABN Latino on cable. But every month, the Lord does this miracle of cable companies contacting us. And so far,
0: that's good.
2: We've seen three in the month of July.
1: Yeah, I've been signing these contracts. I'm like, wow, check that out. That's amazing. Some of them cover a lot of cities.
2: Yes, yes. And this month, we're working with Panama on a major cable company out there. So we praise the Lord that He's opening the way for us to get into these cable companies. Praise the Lord. And you know, God continues to amaze us, let's say, because He is always busy. And I praise the Lord for that. Cuba, the Bible study guides, the 3ABN Bible study guides have been such a blessing because the 40 Bible workers have been using those in Cuba to do Bible studies. They're doing hundreds of Bible studies, over 400 Bible studies being done by the Bible workers, 40 Bible workers at 3ABN. You have helped to sponsor these Bible workers. The evangelistic campaigns we were supposed to have in April have been postponed, as we said in the past, but we're looking for another date working with the conference. This is 3ABN working with the conference and the union in Cuba to have evangelistic campaigns in the future when things are better, let's say, in Cuba, because right now Cuba's going through the worst time in their history. There's lack of electricity. The electrical grid is very old and has not been kept up and is not able to keep up with the demand. So we were supposed to be in Cuba. Actually, I was supposed to return from Cuba on Wednesday of this week. But because of what was going on, we had to postpone that.
1: Yes. Yeah.
2: But they have had like three power failures just within 10 days nationwide. So they're having great difficulties. And the people of Cuba are suffering. So we encourage you to pray for that.
5: Yeah.
2: But evangelism continues. I've talked to the directors of the package that we call it the El Paquete, which is our programming gets into what is called the TV package there. There are about four TV channels in Cuba. For those of you that don't know, there is no cable television in Cuba. This is the closest thing. And the people take a hard drive or a memory stick to go and buy programming. Now, we don't sell our programming. We have to pay for us to be on that package, a monthly fee. But the people have to, and it's very, very inexpensive that the people purchase this from the different sites all over Cuba. And there are places to buy the package even when there are no Seventh-day Adventist churches.
5: Wow.
2: So our programming is getting into places where there are not even any Seventh-day Adventist churches. And we hope that there will be in the future. Now, we are asking for your prayers for the Lord to open the doors for the evangelistic campaigns. We wanted to have in Havana 40 simultaneous evangelistic campaigns. That's still a plan that we are
5: 40.
2: trying to find a date for with the conference pastor Sanchez in the Havana conference there. And we praise the Lord because opportunities are there to preach the gospel. And I've talked to the director of the package. I said, hey, how are you handling this? Because we hear there are these power failures. And he said, I've already talked to them. Just about all of them have solar panels to be able to have electricity, to be able to continue working, to be able to sell the package. And so they either have solar panels or these generators to be able to continue to work, because if they don't work, they don't get paid. And we're glad they're working because that allows people to be able to have the 3ABN Latino programming. So we praise the Lord for that. Please continue to support this endeavor for Cuba. So we also have, can we talk about the 3ABN Latino camp meeting?
5: Yes.
1: That.
2: 2 weeks after the 3ABN summer camp meeting, we had the 3ABN Latino camp meeting. We thank administration, for allowing us to have the camp meeting here. And this is the third one here on the 3ABN campus. And you know, like Danny said, we were always asking ourselves, will the Spanish people come? And so praise the Lord that every year we seem to be have an increase. This is the video. We had Brother Greg and Sister Jill on there with us, with translators, of course, because they're still learning Spanish.
5: Still
2: learning. And Sister Jill preached a sermon as well during our camp meeting, and Elder Kurler was not here, but he sent a sermon to be part of the camp meeting here. And he said, thank you so much for the invitation and recorded a video for us. This is Pastor Meyer and his wife, Nivia, that we are presenting topics on family. This is Pastor Samuel Peguero. And he was doing an illustration. You know, we look so proper and nice, but inside we are filthy and we need the Lord to cleanse us. These were all family topics. The theme was Families for Heaven, Strong in the Lord. Sister Esmeralda Guzman was preaching about the importance of prayer in the family and prayer for your children. Many kids are leaving the Lord and we need them to come back.
1: Amen.
2: This is Pastor Andino, Felipe Andino, also presented a powerful topic about families and the need they have for the Lord. Pastor Luis Orozco came from Mexico and he was talking, this is an illustration he was doing about a man that was involved in drugs, involved in selling in gangs, but he was one to Jesus Christ. And we just praise the Lord for what he is doing. We have beautiful music. The Castells family and Harmony of Truth group was also participating. We also had soloist artists. Mm-hmm. They call them artists. I don't know why, but they're Christian, are Christian singers that were here to praise God and to lead us closer to the Lord. Mm-hmm. Sister Evelyn Nieves. My throat is giving me trouble. Let me drink some water really quick here.
5: She did an incredible job. I love to hear the music. And that's Brother Daniel, right?
1: And I think he writes
2: Daniel Lopez and his wife Naomi.
5: And he writes a lot of his music.
2: He writes a lot of the music.
5: He's really talented.
2: Beautiful, beautiful couple. And we thank the Lord for them.
1: Mm-hmm.
2: And,
1: praise the Lord. We're blessed.
5: You
1: attend 3ABN Latino Cami. I mean, phenomenal blessing.
2: Yeah.
1: And on Sabbath, there were a lot of people there worshiping the Lord. And I had a little earpiece in listening to an English translation of the sermon. And Mr. Danny, you also spoke some words there too at camp meeting. And it's a blessing.
4: It is. And the enthusiasm of the people.
1: I know.
4: And to see so many, as you say, it growing.
2: Amen.
4: Coming here to the end of nowhere, CA says. And yet people are coming. I think people want to be fed.
1: That's
4: and
1: right.
4: They're going to go wherever they got to go. And we're hopefully 3ABN channel, the channels, all of our channels together, is literally reaching the world. Many, many people are being fed. And thanks to you at home.
1: Amen.
4: And answer to your question, music is just a different form of art than what you think of this way.
5: That's
4: true. Talk to the musicians,
1: artists.
4: They'll let you know that. They're artists.
2: Yeah, amen.
5: The creativity.
4: That's right.
2: I do want to say really quick, we're working with the Southern Columbia Union for a big event. They're doing evangelistic campaign in Ibagué, citywide campaigns, and they have contacted us to team up with them to broadcast a special day of celebration.
5: What's the date for that?
2: Yes, August 15th. August 15th on 3ABN Latino Live, coming from Colombia. There will be preaching by Pastor Robert Costa. John Bradshaw will also be there. He's going to be translated. And
1: good
2: a
1: lineup.
2: Few others.
1: Yeah. Mm-hmm. Praise the Lord, a good lineup. Yeah.
2: Yes, and so it's going to be a great blessing. We encourage you to pray for that.
1: Amen. And John, I'm thinking ASI. We're leaving next week for ASI.
5: We are.
1: Watch that on 3ABN.
5: There. Mm-hmm. So make sure you tune in to 3ABN. We have ASI next week. It starts Wednesday night and it goes through Sabbath night. Looking forward to that. We'll be in Phoenix, Arizona, and looking forward to what God has as we hasten the day, prepare the way. That is their theme for this ASI next week. We'll be in Phoenix, Arizona with a crew and we'll be bringing you live broadcast of that event.
1: Mm-hmm. And just real quick in the last 40 seconds is that we were in Oklahoma enjoying the Oklahoma camp meeting at Wewoka Woods there in Oklahoma. And yep, there's a picture there. But a great time. Jill, you're able to speak to the ladies Monday through Friday.
5: Mm-hmm.
1: And those were a blessing.
5: That's there were great. A few men who showed up too.
1: That's great. I was one of them.
5: There were some husbands who came in too. Yeah, so special thanks to Sister Cindy and her husband, Pastor Rick, and the team there.
1: Mm-hmm.
5: Incredible time with our 3ABN family there in Oklahoma. We love each one of you. Just so blessed to work together in ministry. Thank you for being here this evening. And as Mr. Danny would say, for what you do for the cause of God. Thank you for being part of our 3ABN family and joining us on this Behind the Scenes. Thank you for your prayers and your support. We'll see you next time.

0: Hello, I'm Rosemary Malkovich. Here at 3ABN Australia, we have some wonderful news to share with you. 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
4: 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I want

0: friends, welcome to 3ABN. Today I'm John Lomakang, and I have my co-pilot, my wife Angela. Always good to have you in the co-pilot
1: seat. Hey, I'm always happy to be here. This is going to be an exciting program.
0: That's right.
1: I'm looking forward to it, and I hope you are too.
0: That's right. You know, if it's cloudy where you are, we're going to bring the sun out today.
1: Yeah.
0: We're talking about Christian education.
1: Yes.
0: And what a valuable resource in a secular society, helping families get stronger, helping young people get stronger, not only education for time, but also preparation for eternity. So if you're a young person thinking about where you're going to be spending your year in education or your future in the upper grades, this is a program that you'll be definitely blessed by. Or parents, if your children are still young, you might want to hit record, because I believe that there's something in this program that will be a blessing to you.
1: Yes.
0: But thank you for your prayers and financial support of 3ABN as we continue going and growing, getting ready for the coming of Jesus. And honey, for the television and the radio audience, right?
1: That's right. As many of you know, I work for 3ABN Radio. 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
0: That's right. We have quite a bit to cover today, so we're going to dive right into the program.
1: Let's go, hon.
0: Well, I want to just welcome our guest. First of all, our president, President Lee Rakoltz. Conference president of the Iowa Missouri Conference. Good to have you here.
2: Thank you.
1: Yes.
0: Give us a little bit about your background. I know you've been recently appointed as conference president, but just kind of give us some overview of who you are and how long you've been there.
2: Yeah, I've been in the Iowa Missouri Conference just about 20 years and served as a pastor and then a ministerial director and then most recent appointment as conference president.
0: Okay.
1: Wow. How many churches?
2: In the Iowa Missouri Conference?
1: In the Iowa Missouri.
2: We have, including church plants, we have about 130 churches.
1: Oh, quite a bit.
2: Yes.
1: Okay.
0: We're going to keep you in our prayers.
2: Well, thank you. Thank you. Definitely.
1: Do you have a family?
2: Yeah, my wife, Jessica, and then we have a daughter, Grace, and son, Luke.
1: Okay. How old are they?
2: My daughter's 15 and my son is 12.
0: Wow.
1: Oh, yeah. Little young ones.
0: That's in that academy age.
2: Yeah.
1: And next to you is Philip Onick?
3: Correct.
1: All right. Tell us about Philip. Are you a junior, senior?
3: Philip. I'm a senior at St. Andrew Adventist Academy. And as far as obligations, that's pretty much it as for right now.
0: Okay.
1: Yeah, and I heard you're the preacher, huh?
3: I would say so.
1: Have you? So you've preached a sermon or two, haven't you?
3: A little bit more than two, but yeah.
1: All right.
0: Okay. Well, don't let the calling pass you by.
1: No.
0: Wow.
1: There you go.
0: We also have Victoria Tobin, the chaplain, and welcome back. You've been
4: here
0: a while ago.
4: Yes.
1: Bible teacher, huh?
0: Bible teacher, that's right. Give us a little bit about your background.
4: I've been at Sunnydale for 6 years now.
0: Okay.
4: I'm an alumnus from Union Adventist University.
0: Oh, okay.
4: And it was good to come back to this union and to be a part of education here. Right now I live on campus with myself and my two dogs and two cats.
0: Okay. Yeah.
1: She looks like a student, doesn't she?
0: Exactly.
1: So young.
0: Yeah.
1: You.
0: Earlier.
1: Yeah. Okay. And next to you is this Barbara?
5: Yes.
1: Tell us about Barbara.
5: Well,
1: are you a junior, senior?
5: My name is Barbara and I'm a senior at Sunnydale. I'm a 4-year.
1: Oh, yeah. All right.
0: You're glad to be at Sunnydale?
5: Yes.
0: Okay.
5: I'm really glad to be there and all the opportunities it gives us.
1: Okay. Wonderful. Nice. And next to you, I like her name, Lily Lay. Welcome, Lily. Tell us about Lily and your background.
6: My name is Lily Lay, and I'm a senior this year at Sunnydale. My background is that I'm from Thailand.
1: Thailand.
6: Mm. And
1: what part of Thailand?
6: Part of Thailand, Bangkok, Thailand.
0: Okay. We were there before.
1: Yes.
6: Wow. And I'm also the campus ministry manager.
1: Campus ministry manager? What is that?
6: It's where I encourage students to get involved in campus ministry. For example, I would schedule students to do chapel talks or children's stories or sometimes do worship teams.
0: Good.
1: I
0: so
1: like
0: you're type
1: that.
0: A then.
6: Oh.
0: A little outgoing. Have to have some of that.
1: Yeah.
0: Wow. Well, we're glad to have you all here. Welcome.
1: Yeah, we are.
0: ABN.
1: And we have a few others, huh?
0: Yeah, we're going to be switching out in halfway in the program to introduce you to some more students that will give us a very round picture of what's taking place at Sunnydale and how you can become involved, not only maybe sending your students there, but also your support. Mm-hmm. And that's a very important thing to keep our Adventist schools open.
1: Yes.
0: We're going to start with our president and also Victoria. Let's talk about the vision of Sunnydale. That's so vitally important. When people think about why should I send my student to Sunnydale, let's talk about the vision.
2: Yeah, I mean, when I think about the vision for the academy, you know, the obvious things are academics and then spirituality. And I think our vision overall from conference administration to Sunnydale administration and what Victoria does is giving them an opportunity to experience Jesus and grow in their faith. It was Victoria that coined that phrase that we often use, come be with Jesus so you can go be like Jesus. And so we want them to experience Christ, but we also want them to teach them what it means to be a servant and find their own niche of where God is calling them. Not everyone is going to be called to pastoral ministry, but we want our students to leave Sunnydale with skills and experience to go be future church members in our congregations and serve Christ in that
1: leaders.
0: I like that. Not just to be a church member, but a church functioning member.
2: That's right. Yeah. That's right.
0: That's right. That's the difference is significant.
2: Right. Right.
0: Wow.
1: How many students are there?
4: We're at 155 right now.
1: Ooh, more girls than boys?
4: Pretty even.
1: Pretty even
4: down the middle. Mm-hmm.
0: Oh, well, that's good. That's good. So tell us about this vision, because we talked about come and be with Jesus, go and be like Jesus. Talk about that.
4: Yeah, so we've been following that for a couple of years now, and it comes from John 15, when Jesus is talking to his disciples about abiding with him and spending time with him and remaining with him so that fruit can be born from that relationship. Mm. And so we wanted to word it in a way that would resonate with the students to encourage them, spend time with Jesus, but don't stop there. Go then and take the opportunity to be like him to the people that you come in contact with. We're very aware of the fact that our time with our students is limited. They may be with us anywhere from a year to 4 years. Mm-hmm. And when they leave our campus, we want them to have tools, like Lee said, to be active parts of our church family and to still stay active in their own walk with Jesus.
0: Mm-hmm. Okay.
1: Okay. What about the vision on campus and off campus to be like Jesus?
4: Yeah. So the time that we spend on campus is very full. The schedule is packed with all kinds of things. But our goal is to be intentional about making time for them to do the abiding, to spend time with Jesus, whether it's through Bible study, whether it's through prayer ministries, whether it's through worshiping together as young people, because we are also being intentional about giving them opportunities to get off campus and take what they're learning from God and make it a reality in the community around us and just in the real life of the people who aren't necessarily at Sunnydale.
0: Mm. So, Pastor, as you're looking at being the president, having a school is a great responsibility.
1: Yes.
0: How do you pair the vision of the conference with the vision of Sunnydale?
2: Yeah, that's a great question. As we have been doing town halls recently, one of the things we have been emphasizing is if we truly believe we're living in the last days, we have to understand from scripture and spirit of prophecy that the last days and evangelism is going to be primarily lay led.
1: Amen.
2: And so we've been really emphasizing that in our churches and seeking to train laity and move towards really a lay led model. Not that pastors aren't important.
0: Right.
2: But then I think Sunnydale definitely fits into that with teaching our young people how to give Bible studies, how to preach sermons. And Victoria's done a great job of training, and we have been working and emphasizing getting our students into churches and preaching on a regular basis.
0: So we look at that on campus, off campus. I'm just going to throw a question back to you before you, because I saw you had a question there. So now the students learning on campus, do they have opportunities, and any one of you could answer this, to take what they're learning and go out into the community in an evangelistic way?
2: Yeah, definitely. Victoria's been very good at getting her students out in preaching in various churches in Missouri. Coming up We were going to bring a busload of kids up to preach in several churches in Iowa. And that gives them an opportunity to gain experience. Of course, for many years, I can go back two decades, we've been doing overseas mission trips. Mm-hmm. And those are coming up soon to India, where we're going to have students preaching in India and doing evangelistic meetings. So, yes, we're seeking to expand those opportunities. And Victoria and her team are doing a wonderful job in that.
0: That must be exciting to get a chance to go overseas.
1: Any of you done a mission trip? Not yet?
3: Oh, yes, I have, yeah.
1: Oh, tell us about that.
3: Recently, I got the chance to go to Tanzania to go just do various projects around the campus there. Mm-hmm. We built some infrastructure. We destroyed some infrastructure. And we just got a chance to just go out there and help out the community.
1: Mm. Mm. Did you preach, you said?
3: Not in Kidula, no.
1: Oh, okay.
0: Wow.
1: That's nice.
0: So we're going to go to Barbara and Lily. We haven't dived into your background yet, but just any one of you could throw the question out there. What is that vision done for you? Come to be with Jesus. Let's start there.
1: Yeah.
0: What does it mean to be with Jesus for you personally?
1: How is it a reality?
6: Well, on campus, there's a lot of ways students are inviting people to come and be with Jesus. One of the ways that I was involved in was small group leaders or campus ministry, as I said before. And that is where we encourage students to help build a relationship with them and to just encourage them to grow with Jesus.
1: Good. What about you?
7: Yeah, I'm also a small group leader.
1: Oh, good.
7: And, one of our goals was to make the students feel that they belong.
1: Yes.
7: I think we've been reaching that goal because every student, in my group, they're always interacting. Mm-hmm. They're always like they always want to learn more about Jesus.
0: Okay. And some of the creative things you do, any one of you could respond to that. Mm-hmm. Let's just say, okay, the general statement is be like Jesus. Mm-hmm. What are some of the ways you're trying to accomplish that? I know you talked about Bible studies in a small group. Mm-hmm. And the theme, did you say from John 15?
4: Yes.
0: Let's just kind of fill that into the practical ways.
4: Yeah, so when it's mentioned in John 15 that we can bear fruit when we stay connected to God, mm-hmm. it then reminds me of the fruit of the Spirit. And the conversations that we've been having with the kids lately is to recognize that the fruits aren't something that we bear. Mm. It's something that the Spirit bears in us. Amen. And so it ties them back to that importance of starting with your relationship with Jesus and your walk with God, but then going and taking advantage of opportunities through church visits, through mission trips, through community service, and especially through the way we treat each other to bear joy and kindness and peace and gentleness in all of these interactions, not because we're good at it, but because we have stayed connected, because he's good at it.
1: Wow. I like that. Interact, be kind. And it starts at home, right?
4: Yes.
1: Right there in the dorms, in the dormitory, to be kind to each other and loving. And then you go out. My mom used to say, what you practice at home, you do abroad.
0: That's right.
1: So when you're at home in the dormitory, you want to share and be kind to each other. It's so important. Say kind words. You're doing what Jesus would do.
0: Now, how many of you have been at Sunnydale more than a year? Okay, how many years for you?
6: I was in Sunnydale for 4 years.
7: Yeah. I've been in Sunnydale for 4 years.
3: I've been at Sunnydale for 4 years.
1: Okay, all three of them.
0: Great. This is a great question. So, you know, so good to know that you've been on campus for 4 years. But if you look back on your experience at Sunnydale, have you seen or how have you seen the difference between when you first got there and where you are now in your walk with Christ?
7: So when I first got to Sunnydale, my relationship with God was not good. Mm-hmm. Like I would say that, oh yeah, I pray, but I never actually read my Bible or actually spent time with him. But throughout the years, since I do some leadership stuff, I now pray every day, every morning and every night, and I read scripture, I pray through scripture, and it's helped my relationship with God grow so much.
1: It's nice to hear a young person say that.
0: I know that's good. That's showing that what you're talking about, be with Jesus, go be like Jesus. Mm-hmm. What about you, Lily?
6: It has really changed a lot. Ever since my first year, I felt like I was a quiet kid because I didn't talk much. I didn't want to be involved in much things, but all the opportunity that Sunnydale gave me, it has really had changed a big impact in my life. I've been getting involved and getting out of my comfort zone. Mm-hmm. And I'm really blessed about that.
1: Good. And you're a leader. Okay. What about you?
3: I remember when I first got to campus, I remember I wasn't necessarily nervous, but I didn't know what to expect. And that first Vespers, we had it at camp. And I remember just feeling like a fire start to kindle in my heart.
1: Yes.
3: I don't remember ever feeling like that before then.
1: Yeah.
3: But just seeing all like teenagers like me singing these songs and praying together and we're all reading our Bible, it gave me this passion, this love for Jesus that I'm so thankful that Sunnydale gave me.
1: Mm. Is that where the desire to preach come from?
3: Well, I wouldn't say that's where the desire to preach came from, but the desire to want to be with Jesus definitely came from there.
1: That's the key. Mm-hmm. Yeah, and out of that came the sermons.
3: Yeah.
1: Wanting to be with Jesus.
0: Mm-hmm. You know, igniting that fire, I want to talk about that with our conference president and also Victoria, the chaplain. When you see students walk on the campus, and I know that you're more like at ground zero,
1: mm-hmm.
0: And you say, okay, wow, how long are you going to be here? Next 4 years, and you could sense challenges.
1: Oh, yeah.
0: How do you approach that? Because as chaplain and as an influencer of the students there, talk about some of the ways that you seek to lead that person to know Jesus better.
4: I'm still learning how to do that more effectively or more gently mm-hmm. as time goes on. Mm-hmm. And some things that I have found successful in reaching a student is kindness, mm-hmm. is building a relationship that doesn't start just in the classroom, mm-hmm. but finding the things that they're interested in and speaking to them about those things, or finding a way to meet a need in their life, or finding out what their favorite flavor of something is, and going out of our way to just connect with them in the little things and show them kindness,
1: mm-hmm.
4: and giving that a chance to settle in and to grow. But I have found that to be huge in those doors being opened to lead to bigger conversations and to lead to deeper things being wrestled with. Starting with kindness has been huge for me.
0: Wow.
1: Wow. You know, we've heard the saying, it takes a village, right?
4: Yes.
1: Please describe, how does it take a village to help with these young people?
4: The staff at Sunnydale are a dedicated group.
1: Amen.
4: And to exist and live and share life with mm-hmm. students on a boarding academy asks much of them. Mm-hmm. And I am constantly challenged and blessed to see the ways that they rise to that call. And we're also very blessed to be surrounded by a conference that is supportive of the things that we're doing.
1: Mm-hmm.
4: When we send students off campus, it's often to our churches or to our ACS warehouses or our community centers, so that the students can see they're part of something bigger.
1: Exactly.
4: That although our campus is physically isolated in its location, there's not an isolation in the way that we connect with the people around us.
0: Okay.
4: And so the village around us starts with the staff on campus, mm-hmm. but it extends to the homes that they come from, to the churches that support us, to the people who have been praying for our students. We started a prayer initiative this year called Project 5110, based on Psalm 5110.
0: Yeah.
4: And in that psalm, David is asking God for a clean heart.
1: Right.
4: David is asking to be renewed in his spirit. And so we have challenged our conference church members and our family members to pray through that scripture for our students. And so every student on our campus has someone specifically praying for them mm-hmm. that prayer as this year goes by. And that the prayer support just takes our village even further.
0: Wow.
1: Psalm 51:10.
0: I like to create in me a clean heart, renew my spirit
1: within
0: me, a steadfast spirit.
1: Mm-hmm.
0: So do any of you have any prayer partners on campus? Or how do you partner with that as far? Do you create that kind of atmosphere where they could say, okay, we have a prayer initiative, choose somebody to be the person that helps you walk with
4: Christ? They do each, particularly these students here, they do each have a partner that they not only lead with, but that they do pray with.
0: Mm. You want to talk about that?
3: Well, I don't have a partner, but in the dorm, it just whenever you're going through something,
1: yeah,
3: or whenever something's especially tough, you have plenty of guys that are just willing to come and pray with you. You have RAs that are willing to come and pray with you. But just simply, if you really just need someone to pray with, knock on their door and ask.
1: Yeah,
0: that's right. I'm going to go to the pastor's part, because now the success of the school depends on the success of the conference and vice versa.
1: Mm-hmm.
0: As a conference leader, when you sit down and think, with closing academies, mm-hmm, a lot of our academies have closed.
1: Yes.
0: What keeps Sunnydale breathing?
2: Yeah, I would say every year that Sunnydale is open is a miracle of God.
1: Wow.
2: And he continues to prove that Sunnydale is valuable, and mm-hmm, that he is the one really leading the charge to keep it open. And that has just been exciting to watch as a pastor, as ministerial director, now as president, the faithfulness of God mm-hmm in keeping Sunnydale operating and moving forward.
0: Mm-hmm. Yeah, we've had students go to Sunnydale.
1: Oh, yeah. Some of our students at our church
0: mm-hmm
1: have graduated Sunnydale. From Sunnydale. We've been up there for graduation.
0: That's right.
1: It's a beautiful campus.
0: And now the pastor's also partnering with the Sunnydale Adventist Academy to help mentor and guide that school.
2: That has been a great partnership between Campus Ministries and mm-hmm Victoria and her team and the pastors. I think almost every week,
1: yes,
2: we have pastors that come in and do training with students in different areas that those pastors are expertise in. We have a pastor that was just there recently that does a lot with digital media, mm-hmm, and I know he was there working with the students. And so it's been great to watch the pastors of our conference partner and take their time to be on campus.
1: Mm-hmm.
0: Well, you opened up a world.

0: of our campus, that will be different for them. And
1: right.
0: if the goal is still to teach them how to come and be with Jesus, right. how can we also attach technology as a tool to do that?
1: That's a really good. What about you all? Talk about your challenges when it comes to technology. Do you miss on campus? What challenges do you have when it comes to technology? Or are there any?
2: Well, at first, it was a little hard getting used to not being, like, with our phones all the time. Because this year, they started that no one's going to get their phones until 3:30.
1: Okay.
3: Very good.
2: So, like, until after school, we would all get our phones. And, well, at first, it was hard to get used to because, well, during the summer, like, we'd be on our phones, we'd text. But, like, now, like, without our phones, we actually, like, talk to each other and, like, create new friendships. And I just, like, I know some people aren't grateful for it, but I'm kind of grateful for it because, well, besides, like, learning new stuff, I actually have new friends.
3: Yes.
2: And I'm just grateful for that.
3: Yes. Wow. Without the phone.
1: What about you, Lily?
4: I agree with Barbara. Without, like, being on technology as much, I get to spend more time with people, mm-hmm. getting to know who they are.
3: Yeah.
4: Like, not just seeing them on campus, I get to actually truly know them.
1: Mm-hmm.
4: And that's basically it.
3: So you get your phone, what, 3:30 until when? Next day?
2: No, we get it taken away at night.
3: Good.
2: Like 9.
1: Exactly.
3: Very good.
1: Because some students are showing up in the morning, like,
3: they're tired on the phone all night. Yeah.
1: That's a really good thing. And that's a great challenge today. Not like the way you said that, Victoria, showing them how to be responsible.
3: Yeah.
1: Because, you know, you could starve someone and make them resentful or teach them how to be responsible with technology. I mean, technology is here to stay.
3: Yeah.
1: Right, pastors, you know, whenever there's any kind of outage or any kind of communication issue, it's almost like, how do we ever live without a phone? And, what do you say about that as a conference leader?
5: Yeah, it's interesting because I think about growing up in the Seventh-day Adventist Church, and I grew up in Iowa, and our pastor, you know, they didn't have cell phones back then. And I just think about how ministry was done. And I think, as Victoria said, it's finding the balance of educating them how to use it in the right way, because when they leave Sunnydale, they're not going to have the boundaries that we're currently giving them, and that is not an easy thing to do.
3: Mm-hmm.
1: So before we switch out, because we have some other students we want to include, do you have any miracle stories that may have impacted your life? Or maybe, Victoria, you've seen some miracles in the lives of these present students.
3: Nodding yes.
1: Okay.
3: Philip?
6: Yeah. Well, I remember before our mission trip going, I had this mindset. I wanted to use this as a chance to let God speak to me.
3: Yes.
6: And I went, and I felt like I was looking, but God just wasn't speaking to me.
3: Mm-hmm.
6: And then towards the end, that's when it kind of hit me that God was trying to show me that it just wasn't the work I was doing, but it was Him trying to show me that I need to rely and depend on Him.
3: Yes.
6: I remember just feeling so shameful because when I went, they didn't have as much as we did. And I was just thinking, I was here for a goal, for a purpose. And I wasn't, not that I wasn't reaching that goal, but I was there trying to learn more about God. And then here, God was showing me all around me where He was working. The kids and their gratitude,
3: that's
6: especially.
3: Right. Yes.
6: I mean, we built a walkway and they were all jumping, celebrating. And how many walkways can you build here? We'll have people jumping and celebrating.
1: True. That's a common thing.
6: Yeah. And I just, wow, God.
1: So it awakened in you an appreciation for things that you overlook while you're here.
6: Yes.
1: And sometimes we have so much and we think, well, what's the big deal? And you go someplace where people don't have what you have and you take for granted. All of a sudden, God said, hey, what's not a factor to you is a tremendous blessing in somebody else. So God shows you His work.
6: Yes.
1: Well, we are going to take a little break here. Actually, we're going to have a song as we switch out from these students. But as you're thinking about that and you listen to how Sunnydale is still an academy that

0: still open, praise God for that, and ready to impact the lives of maybe students or children in your own home. At the end of the program, we'll tell you how to get in touch with that academy and how to be involved academically, as well as financially and also prayerfully. Mm. What do we have, honey, before
1: we have you. You're going to share a song called Be Still and Know.
2: Mm.
1: Enjoy.

0: Welcome back to the second portion of this one-hour program with Sunnydale Adventist Academy. Mm-hmm. And you met some students, but we have some more.
1: Yeah, we do. I'm excited to see our new students.
0: That's right.
1: I hope you were blessed by that wonderful song that my husband sang, Be Still and Know That He Is God. And sometimes in our lives, we have to be still and let the Lord speak to us. It's so important.
0: That's right.
1: Yeah. Good message, honey.
0: We have some.
1: Okay, go ahead.
0: We have Andrew Breeley. Am I saying that correct, Andrew?
2: Yeah, that's correct.
1: Tell us about Andrew.
0: Yeah.
2: Well, I'm originally from Costa Rica. I'm not from the United States. Mm-hmm. I was able to get a scholarship since my freshman year to go to Sunnydale. And since then, it probably has been the best decision I ever made.
0: Mm. Wow.
1: You enjoy it at Sunnydale?
2: Yeah.
1: How long you been there?
2: This is going to be my third year being in Sunnydale.
1: You speak English well.
2: Thank you very much. I appreciate it.
0: Yeah. I know. I wish my Spanish was as good as it
1: is. I know. Great English. And how old are you?
2: Today's my birthday. I'm 17.
1: 17?
2: Yeah.
1: Okay. Happy birthday.
2: Thank you very much.
1: All right.
0: Hey, okay. And Owen Cowan, is that correct?
3: Yes.
0: Tell us about you, Owen.
3: So this is my second year at Sunnydale. I'm a junior.
0: Okay.
3: Yeah. My dad is the vice principal.
0: Okay.
1: He is.
3: So, yeah, it's been really nice to get to know everyone and kind of jump in.
0: And we're going to talk about your outfit soon.
1: Yeah.
0: Don't tell us yet.
1: Okay.
0: That's going to be something that we're going to have you talk about in a minute.
1: Salon.
0: So your dad is there. You're there. Any siblings?
3: Yeah. So I have a lot of siblings. Currently at Sunnydale, I have three that are attending. I have three brothers.
0: Okay.
3: Yeah. And then two in the elementary school there.
0: Hmm. So are you saying a total of five?
3: No.
0: Or just three? Okay. Okay. Well, we're glad to have you on.
1: Yes, we are.
0: And honey, this young lady, tell us your name.
1: Yes.
0: We looked at your name and we thought we will slaughter that name, but for such a nice young lady, we don't want to do that. So slowly tell us your name.
4: My name's Solange.
1: Last name?
4: Solange Nyamahidwe.
0: Say a little louder.
4: Solange Nyamahidwe.
1: Okay. And you, where's that from?
4: Rwanda.
1: Where are you from?
4: Rwanda.
1: Beautiful young lady. Yeah, so, okay. And you are, junior?
4: I'm a senior.
1: Senior?
4: Yes.
1: A little senior, aren't you? Pretty little senior. Nice to have them all here.
0: I know. We're glad to have, you have a future to look forward to, but that's being shaped right now at Sunnydale.
1: Is your family here?
4: Yeah. They also live in the U.S.
1: Oh.
0: Okay.
1: Wonderful. Are you off campus or on campus?
4: I'm off campus.
1: Oh, are you? Okay.
0: Oh, okay. Right. Are you all on campus or off campus?
3: No, I'm in campus.
0: Okay.
3: I'm on campus as a village student.
0: Okay. Well, great. Okay. You know, we had an opportunity. And if you just, by any chance, just joining us, want to introduce our other two guests that you might be saying, wait, I didn't get the beginning of the program.
1: Yeah.
0: We have our president in front of us, President Lee Rakoltz.
5: Yes.
1: Ah.
0: Yeah, so the Iowa-Missouri Conference.
5: Yes.
1: President.
0: And we're praying for you because I tell you to be in that position when you think about vision and all the churches.
1: Yeah.
0: Just reiterate how many functioning churches that you have.
5: About 130.
1: How many pastors?
5: About 50 pastors.
1: Wow.
0: Ooh, that's a...
1: Wow.
0: So you have districts.
5: Yes.
1: Yeah.
5: Yes.
0: Okay. 130 churches. 50 pastors?
5: Yes.
0: A lot of prayer.
5: Yes, definitely. Definitely. Definitely.
0: Wow.
1: Yes.
0: And Victoria Tobin, chaplain.
1: Yeah, Bible teacher, too.
0: And Bible teacher. That's right. And what I say, you're almost like a campus mother, too, for some of the students.
4: I enjoy taking care of them, yes.
1: Aww.
0: Good, good. And you've been there now?
4: I'm on my sixth year at Sunnydale.
0: Glad to have you here. You're surrounded by some unique students.
4: Yeah.
0: There's a diversity. Let's talk about how many nations do you think are represented at Sunnydale?
4: Many. I don't have an exact number. And on top of the different nationalities represented, many, many languages are also spoken here.
0: Mm.
4: And it's a very enjoyable thing to join each other for Vespers or for church and to hear the kids sing the songs in their language or give prayer in their language and to let them encounter God in the words that they're most familiar with.
0: Mm, that's good. So I'm going to start with, let me see, right in front of me, Andrew.
1: Andrew.
2: Yeah.
1: All right.
0: Because you said something when we introduced you that this is probably one of the best decisions made in your life.
2: Yeah.
0: Tell us why.
2: So, first of all, Sanada is a place that, although is very unique and it gives you a plenty of opportunities to work for Jesus, is not for everybody. Mm-hmm. There's some people who sometimes they don't feel very, I wouldn't say appreciated because everybody feels appreciated, but I would say they just don't feel that they fit. And personally, when I got to Sanada, I was very scared. I didn't know what to expect at all because it was a new language, new school, new place, new everything. And it was just very, very interesting. Mm-hmm. But throughout the time passes, I started to get involved in new things, meaning being RA in the dorm or...
1: Wow, RA.
2: Yeah.
1: Nice.
2: Or also being small group leaders or just singing or playing the guitar in praise team sometimes.
0: Mm-hmm.
2: And that just slowly built my relationship with Jesus.
1: Mm-hmm.
0: That's good. That's good. So you would say, we talked about some of the programs like Come Be With Jesus, Go Be Like Jesus. How has the Come Be With Jesus impacted your life?
2: When I started being RA, in fact, I started my sophomore year, and I was trying to get involved in so many things that I just couldn't handle very well because I was getting very overwhelmed by all these things. And I forgot the main view, that it was Jesus.
0: Mm.
2: Putting him in first place in everything you do.
1: Yeah.
2: And when I started doing that, I totally make a deal with God and said, God, I really want to like do all these things and put you first.
1: Mm-hmm.
2: But for me to do this, I want to also spend time with you.
1: Yeah,
2: so I struggle with staying awake in class sometimes because I was just getting tired.
0: Mm-hmm.
2: And I was like, all right, I'm going to start getting early. I'm going to start waking up early every single morning.
1: Yes.
2: I spend 30 minutes with you.
1: Yeah.
2: And then I need you to help me throughout the day so I don't be tired. And since that day, every single time when I spend intentional time with Jesus in the morning, I just don't get as tired as I used to.
1: Amen. Amen. Do you have a roommate?
2: Yeah, I have actually 3 roommates.
1: Ooh.
0: Okay.
2: Yeah.
1: That many.
0: 3 guys that they can stay up all night talking.
1: Yeah.
0: That's good. That's a good commitment. And that's something that I want to encourage people that are watching the program.
1: Yeah.
0: So this shows how students could influence other students, how they could come not knowing their journey, find Jesus, and then all of a sudden begin to connect. Like you said, you're very real, afraid, not knowing what to expect.
1: Right.
0: But now you're an RA, and you found your connection with Christ.
1: Resident assistant.
0: That's right, resident assistant.
1: Mm-hmm.
0: We were on campus, too, in college.
1: Mm-hmm.
0: Owen, what about you now? You are the son of...
1: Vice principal.
0: Let's just talk about your connection, the Come Be With Jesus, Go Be Like Jesus initiative.
3: Yeah, so I didn't come my freshman year, I came my sophomore year.
0: Okay.
3: And I came as a dorm student initially. My dad hadn't moved up yet.
0: Mm-hmm.
3: And it was really scary coming into a place like you don't know anyone. I grew up at Sunnydale, I have family members who worked there.
0: Okay.
3: And things like that. But going there by myself as a student was just like so overwhelming. I really had a hard time. But like I had just gotten baptized that summer before I had gotten there, like the summer going into there, my sophomore year. And I had decided that I needed a change in my life.
1: Yes.
3: And direction, like I needed to redirect where I was heading.
0: Mm.
3: And I thought something that would be a good fit. So being there, and the opportunities that it has offered has really helped my relationship with God strengthened, helped me set on a better path.
0: Mm-hmm.
3: And yeah.
1: Now tell us about your outfit.
3: Yeah. So, I grew up, like my parents were missionaries growing up.
1: Yeah.
3: They still are. They're leading out the mission trip to India this year.
0: Right.
1: Mm.
3: I've gone to India 3 times, I think. And then
0: is that an Indian now?
3: Yes, this is Indian.
0: Okay.
3: 3 times to India, Nepal once, Zambia once.
0: Okay.
3: And so I just grew up going on missions with my grandfather and my dad. And so it's one of the most important things to me and one of the biggest opportunities that I just appreciate so much about Sunnydale.
1: Mm. Okay. Amen.
0: Getting a chance to be involved in missions.
3: Yeah.
1: Yes.
0: Hey. This young lady next to you.
1: Solange.
0: Solange.
4: Yes, when I first got signed up, I've been here for only 2 years, so this is my second year. It was also very scary for me. I had a friend when I first got there, so I didn't really like want to start expanding.
1: Yes,
4: like and going to make other friends. So I sticked to one person, which was fine, but it felt like only being friends with that one person because she's a grade below me. Mm-hmm. So I felt like kind of alone because I didn't have any friends in my grade. So I'm a very, very quiet, shy yes. person. Mm-hmm. So in order to make friends, I started praying. I would pray to like get confidence and strength to go out and try and make my own friends
1: yes.
4: and not be friends with the person who, you know, that one person. Mm-hmm. And, you know, I was blessed. I have many friends now. And Sunnydale mm-hmm. has been such a blessing to me.
0: Okay.
1: To be friendly, you must show yourself.
0: That's right.
1: To have friends, the Bible says.
0: You must first show yourself to be friendly. Are any of you involved in any of the ministries on campus?
1: Yeah, any of you?
0: Yes, okay, start with you.
3: ASB chaplain and...
1: The what?
3: ASB chaplain.
0: What is ASB?
3: The student body, like, leaders.
0: Okay.
3: And then one of the two praise team coordinators.
1: Really?
0: Okay,
1: nice.
0: So you like to sing?
3: Yeah, I do a lot of the ministry, like the music ministries,
0: okay.
3: organizing the different worship teams that do it there at Sunnydale, and then also on the mission trips, helping organize the music and the mission trips too.
0: Good, good. What about you, Solange?
4: Oh, I'm also an RA in the
1: university.
0: Okay.
1: Oh, yes. You are little shy you. See, I like that. Get involved, yes.
4: And also small group leader as well. Yeah.
1: Yeah. Very good.
2: Oh, well, I'm also involved in small groups as a leader.
1: Yes.
2: And I also try to help praise team. For mm-hmm. example, receiving the Sabbath. I try to play the guitar sometimes or even sing. And I also try to get involved in preaching or just having the devotional thought in the morning or something like that.
1: Any of you play an instrument?
3: I play guitar. Piano, ukulele, saxophone.
1: Oh, wow.
0: Okay, and you play guitar too, don't you?
2: Yeah, I play the same instrument that he does.
0: Okay, wow. So do you have a good music program on campus?
4: Definitely a growing music program, not only in the music classes that are taught on an official level, but the students are able to take the skills that they learn from that and bringing into our worship experiences. Mm-hmm. And it's been very fun.
0: Mm-hmm. That's good. Now, being from so far away from home,
1: yes.
0: how were you able to just make that transition?
4: Well, we came in 2016, so it's been a while. When I first got here, it was very difficult. When I first got to America, I wasn't really like, I didn't know about God much. And it was like that until... I got in like middle school, and then that's when I started going to church with my mom mm-hmm. and finding out who Jesus is. But I wasn't really living in the Christ-centered community because now my whole entire family is Adventist.
0: Okay.
4: So it wasn't until I got to Sunnydale that I started exploring that faith of Jesus. Yeah.
0: Okay. So. You know, Sunnydale is upwards of 150 students.
1: Mm-hmm.
0: Now, is that... What's the campus capacity about?
1: The dorms.
4: We have recent years been in the 160s, almost up to 170s, and that has had our dorms overflowing and quite full.
0: So 150 is really good for our campuses nowadays.
4: Yes.
1: Yeah.
0: But being so isolated, what are some of the things that you really have to pay close attention to keep the students engaged? Because, you know, to go outside is like... Home is 7 hours away. Home is
1: you're in the field.
0: Another country. Mm-hmm. What are some of the things that you feel
1: activities.
0: Are very needed on that campus to keep the students connected?
5: Yeah, I think it's been very important as a former Academy student myself, giving them the opportunities to get off campus, the mission trips, the preaching, the service projects. We had students down at our camp helping us do remodeling projects. And I think that's hugely important to giving them a little bit of break from just being on campus all the time. But as Victoria said, there's so many activities on campus when I'm there, just keeping them busy and engaged and various activities.
1: What about finance? Do the students work, or how does that Is there a three-way scholarship, things like that, the conference office?
5: So that has been the challenge in continuing to operate an academy. As with most academies, the laws of the land have made the work-study programs very difficult. And mm-hmm. so we've had to do a shift in that area. There are still opportunities for them to work and have those experiences. I think it's life skills now mm-hmm. To learn various aspects. But we can't pay them anymore for doing that just because of various regulations. So we still have the aspects of training, but it definitely becomes more reliant on God and his leadership to help us fund the academy from year to year.
1: What are the financial needs?
5: So as we talk about the Iowa Missouri Conference, we are a blue collar conference. We have a lot of blue collar families. And as inflation rises, it is harder for our families to be able to afford. And one of the missions of the academy from the conference perspective for many years has been, we don't want finances to be a roadblock to families and students. Sure. But God has been faithful and God has impressed our members and alumni and just people as we see money coming in to support the mission of Sunnydale Academy. It really gives us hope that God is really in charge of this.
0: Yeah. Now, when you talk about the infrastructure, Victor, I'm going to come to you on this. What are some of the needs that our viewers and our listeners could mm-hmm. partner in? We're going to give information at the end of the program, how they can get in touch and maybe financially support.
1: Yes.
0: What are some of the needs you see on campus? Because infrastructure, needing computers, all these types of things that just... the demand continues.
4: Yeah, to educate over 150 students and also live with them, then the needs are endless. The list would be endless. But to know that there are people who are behind us, I think, is what's powerful. Mm-hmm. And whatever is given is meeting the needs in a very physical sense and providing our list of items that we may need. But it's also very much meeting maybe an emotional and a mental need in the sense that we're not isolated and we're not doing this alone. And that, as Leah said, God is guiding and God is providing, and that people are invested in the mission that they see happening on our campus. Yes. We have been blessed with grants that help cover the technology. We are blessed with scholarship mm-hmm. funds that are set up to help with the students who are in need. Mm-hmm. And so our hands are open and ready to receive the ways that God brings people into our lives. But I think what is most touching is that it represents support. It represents the fact that people are there with us in what we're trying to do.
0: I'm going to give our president, President Lee, an opportunity to look at this camera right here and mm-hmm. and just kind of extend the invitation of how our viewers can support either financially, prayerfully, or even voluntarily. Maybe you want to talk to our audience for about a minute or so.
5: Yeah, definitely. I think the thing that I would like to communicate about Sunnydale Academy is that God is moving. Yes. And I always wish as president I could spend more time on campus. Mm-hmm. But the times that I am on campus, I can see the growth from year to year of our students as they go from freshman or sophomore to senior. Yeah. That God is moving, that they are growing spiritually, that we're giving them the opportunities to serve, and that any dollar, large or small, that goes to the academy is really an evangelistic initiative in the future of our students. And that would be my appeal. Mm-hmm. Prayer would be number one. I've had the privilege of experiencing seeing the hand of God move and through prayer. And I would just encourage all of the viewers to be praying for our students, for our staff, and if God moves upon your heart, to help support financially.
0: That's right.
1: Beautiful.
0: And anything you want to add to that, Victoria?
4: We're grateful. We're grateful for the way God provides and for the people who are willing to be a part of that. Mm. And I'm excited to see that, like we said, when they leave our campus, they're heading to your churches. They're heading to your homes. They're heading into your communities. And I'm excited to see how God keeps working through them.
0: Wow. Well, thank you all for being here. Solange, Owen, and Andrew, and Pastor Rokoltz, and Victoria Tobin, thank you so much for being here.
1: Yes.
0: You know, we always pray for our educational system, mm-hmm. and praise God for Sunnydale. We've had students here that have been blessed because of what happens on that campus.
1: Yes.
0: And as you've heard today, education is not only for time, but also for eternity. Mm. And in a world with the challenges today, we're praying that you'll find ways to prayerfully and financially support the Sunnydale Academy. And at the end of the program, we're going to give you an opportunity to share that with those. So here's the information that you need to get in touch with the Sunnydale Academy. And we pray that God will bless them through you.
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7: Hello, dear friends. The Lord mightily blesses 3AB in Russia in our spreading the gospel among the Russian-speaking people of the world. The Bible in the 21st century, Is Everything Okay With Me, Movement Is Life, Eat Healthy, Exercising Plus, and some others are our most recent programs. They are taped on the LED panel, which we have due to the vision of 3AB President Greg Morricone. We praise the Lord for all our accomplishments and have a big request to you. 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
8: Hello, I'm Jeff Doerr, Director of Planned Giving and Trust Services here at 3ABN. As some of you may know, I've been a farmer for many years. After the bustle of planting season in the spring, there comes a season of waiting for growth in the summer. This step is very important. Without time for growth, there would be no harvest in the fall. Having patience for the seed to grow is the key. Similar to when you give to a ministry. At the beginning, there is a lot of excitement and planning involved, but afterwards, there is a season of waiting on the growth. During this season, what you have given begins developing roots into the ministry and the fruits of it begin to flourish. It may not show immediately, but wait on God during this season and the harvest will be plentiful. The Bible says, "Therefore be patient, brethren, until the coming of the Lord." See how the farmer waits for the precious fruits of the earth, waiting patiently for it until it receives the early and latter rains. You also be patient, establish your hearts, for the coming of the Lord is at hand. We want to thank those who have planted with 3ABN because the harvest is coming soon.
9: They said that self-control was linked more to financial prosperity than IQ.
10: How many times does God knock? Does He only knock once and I've only got one chance?
9: He gives you multiple chances. Prayer is the breath of the soul, the secret of spiritual power.

0: Music is important to have in the NICU. Babies born 10 weeks early were breathing deeper, had lower heart rate, gained their sucking ability sooner, and were discharged up to 12 days sooner when they heard someone singing to them and playing the guitar. I'm Jennifer LaMountain reminding you that God has created each one of us with a musical mind.
1: Well, thank you for joining us. We have a few closing thoughts before we sign off. And I want to go to Pastor Recoltz. So a couple of things we did not mention. I want to give you a chance to plug that in so people can know how they can participate and how Sunnydale can continue to grow.
2: Mm-hmm. Yeah, one of the things that we have been praying through since we can't do industries anymore is this idea of an industry of evangelism. So one of the things we've done is taken our summer megabook program, and we are now running that year round. And so we have students on campus that megabook throughout the week. And as we discussed this before school started, were we going to require it or were we just going to open it up? And our megabook director just opened it up, and we've had more students than almost we could take out at times going door to door, selling literature. The other aspect that doesn't necessarily generate income in a traditional way is we've offered to our churches that if you're doing an evangelistic meeting, we can bring students up to go door to door, hand out flyers, invite people to meetings. We've partnered with Streams of Light and having students go door to door, handing out great controversies. So if any of our churches in Iowa, Missouri, or I know we have students from Illinois that want labor and help getting into their communities, we have more than enough students that are ready and willing to get on a bus to go to a church and help with handing out literature. In any way, we've had students go visit former members that aren't attending church and take baskets and invite those members back. And we've seen former members that have not been attending for years coming back to church because our students working with a pastor went and visited them. Yeah. So we have opportunities that we can give back to our churches.
1: Beautiful. Well, thank you so much. Thank all of you for being here.
3: Yes, we have them all here.
1: Right.
3: Beautiful
1: and Victoria,
3: group.
1: We're praying for your on-campus impact.
3: Yeah.
1: We're praying for the conference and how it could continue to grow with education. And we're praying that you will continue to pray for and support Sunnydale and Adventist Christian Education so that we can get them ready for time and eternity. God bless you. Until next time.
3: Amen.

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Are you experiencing something tonight that you can't quite explain? It doesn't go with the flow of your life. You may have tried prayer, and it doesn't seem to respond to that. If so, I welcome you to the program Night Sounds. In fact, you're welcome even if you're not enduring any crises now. Speaking of prayer response, about 3 hours ago, I began this very program. And as I was about a minute and 45 seconds into it, I sensed that nothing was happening. I needed to take care of some sort of business. So I shut everything down, backed the tape up to the beginning, and took off for about 3 hours. I walked in the woods, went to a little shopping center, got some deep breathing in, came back and sat down, and here we are. I feel a lot better. But maybe some of you have done that. You've been active all day, and it just doesn't seem to work. Especially when you pray and the words don't come. Because sometimes it's hard to talk to God. And again, maybe you're enduring something so difficult that you just don't have the strength to talk about it, even to God. Well, speaking of being outside and in the woods or in a beautiful garden, I came upon an old song that was not only written quite a while ago, but this particular recording has been re-released, the Ralph Carmichael Chorale. The heart of each of us is so vulnerable sometimes. There are moments when we have heart trouble, spiritually and emotionally. We need to get out into God's creation. Well, at this point, would you, with me, just close your eyes, sit back or lie back, replace the negatives that are going through your mind and heart right now, and listen very closely to this old song entitled The Garden of My Heart.

Beautifully, sensitively performed. The a cappella chorus directed by Ralph Carmichael. On tonight's program entitled, Are You Still There? Speaking in prayer to God, because sometimes after we pray, and throughout our praying, we don't sense any movement, any inspiration, any momentum, spiritually or emotionally. Perhaps we're hurting so much we just can't verbalize. If that's the case tonight, more important than what I have to say would be the words from Psalm 102, verses 17 through 20. Let's take a listen to this. Quote, "The Lord will respond to the prayer of the destitute. He will not despise their plea. The Lord looked down from his sanctuary on high, from heaven he viewed the earth, to hear the groans of the prisoners and release those condemned to death." So it could be tonight that you may not be used to praying, and you might feel awkward and insecure. Don't worry about it. God knows your thoughts. He's been tempted in all points, just like you and me, without sin. He's not only touched with the knowledge of our infirmities and our trials right now, but with the feelings of them. He came down and touched this earth and clothed himself with humanity, a physical body, and worked among us so that he knows how it feels. So let's just remember that God knows your thoughts right now, even if you can't express them. And he goes through your feelings with you. He hears your heart, even when the words won't come. In tonight's program, with the title, Are You Still There? It's interesting that of all of the various kinds of series of programs that we have produced on stress areas of living such as loneliness, depression, grief, dealing with our emotions, the one that is least responded to of programming and series are those on the subject of prayer. Prayer is a difficult procedure for many people. And this afternoon when I was praying, I just had to stop praying for a few hours and get a change of atmosphere. Take a walk. Get out of the thing that you're into. I've been sitting in front of this microphone for not only 50 years, but thousands upon thousands of programs. Sometimes I just have to get away from it. It's not that you don't love what you're doing, but you can become totally immersed in it to the point where you have no discernment. You don't know what you're feeling. We've often had that experience when we're recording an album. We are so close to the mechanics, the vortex, the center of it all, that we lose our perspective. We have to back off. Jesus did this. Suddenly the disciples would look around and say, "Where did he go?" "I don't know." And maybe an hour or a day later, he will appear, and there he is. He'd gone off to re-energize. He'd taken a few moments to recharge, to pray, if nothing else, to sit down and enjoy his creation. Speaking of taking a walk, Joy Morgan Davis wrote this poem. It's a prayer. O Lord, this is a rugged way. This way that leaves me weak and worn. By rocks, my hands and feet are bruised. By tangled thickets torn. Why would this clogged and clouded path become your choice for me?
O child, it is enough to know I cherish all my own, and that this is the only road that leads you to my throne. But through the valleys of travail, through long and lonely days, I'll not forget I gave my word to walk with you always. Then lift me, Lord. I'll lean on you. We'll travel on as one. Your mighty hand will hold me up until the journey's done. Meanwhile, my quiet, unquestioning soul won't ask you to explain. I know your rugged way is best, because I know you reign. And if the Lord sees that little sparrow that falls to the ground, he's not unmindful of you and me. He understands everything we're going through right now. And through prayer, you may find relief from anxiety and fear. Through prayer, you will find fellowship with God and enjoy a blessed peace. Just don't give up. Don't think that God has left you. He's still listening. He's still feeling. He understands you and me far greater than we understand ourselves. A couple of years ago, I had the opportunity of singing another old song, accompanied by John Innes of the Billy Graham team. We just went simply through this old song where I sang a stanza and then picked the trombone and played a little bit and came back at it again. Let's remember, God understands your sorrows. He sees the falling tear, whispers, I am with you, then falter not. Nor fear.

Another of the old ones there. God understands your heartache. He sees the falling tear and whispers, I am with you. Then falter not, nor fear. You're in tune with the program Night Sounds. I'm Bill Pierce. Happily with you. For another evening, late night meeting. And each time we come your way with these moments of sharing, I do so with prayer, asking God to sensitize my heart to whatever's happening in your life right now. And He's done that so many times, because I hear from you. And you ask me again and again, how did you know? And of course, I don't know, but God does know, and He takes care of this time factor. And as we're speaking of prayer tonight, and just mentioning how unfeeling we may be, and frustrated when we can't verbalize our prayers, I would just like to read again that scripture that I brought out a few moments ago from Psalm 102. Let's hear it once more. The Lord will respond to the prayer of the destitute. He will not despise their plea. The Lord looked down from His sanctuary on high. From heaven, He viewed the earth to hear the groans of the prisoners and release those condemned to death. And you or I might respond, well, thank God I'm not condemned to death right now. But for His grace and His sacrifice on Calvary, we would be. In fact, until you and I reconcile ourselves to Him, yield back to Him that which He's given, our bodies, everything that makes us uniquely who we are, He knows us. And now and then, we'll hit this brick wall, in a sense, when we feel nothing. Do you recall the early days of the astronauts? When the man, John Glenn, took his ride through space, there was a certain time span as he re-entered the atmosphere where all communication was broken. It's when he hit the Earth's atmosphere and had the heat shield down and went through the slowing down process. The fire was there because of the friction of atmosphere from weightlessness. And he was traveling thousands of miles an hour, and he hits this wall. And the heat shield throws fire and sparks. But when he came down that first time, all communication was lost, and there was an interval that nobody really knew whether he was okay or not. The first words that gave them all the relief that he was all right was this sentence. Boy, that was a fireball. And John Glenn parachuted down in his capsule into the ocean, back home. Maybe you and I are going through this dark time, like the other side of the moon when all communication seems to stop. But you are traveling. God has His eye on you. Speaking of a break in communication, in music, there's a little squiggly sign that musicians know is a rest. We don't play during the rests. We sit back and count. And there are sometimes spaces in our lives which seem empty and silent. Things seem to grind to a halt for one reason or another. We feel nothing, we see nothing, we hear nothing. The music seems to stop. Because, perhaps, of a rejection, a loss, what seemed to us at the time a monumental failure. Elizabeth Elliot was commenting on this. She said she had read a little paragraph or two that was written a century or more ago by the painter named John Ruskin. And he was speaking about these moments of downtime.
When we feel nothing, all communication seems to cease. He said, speaking of music, there is no music in a rest, but there is the making of music in it. In our whole life melody, the music is broken off here and there by these pests, and we foolishly think that we've come to the end of time. And God sends a time of forced leisure, maybe sickness, disappointed plans, frustrated efforts, and makes a sudden pause in the choral hymn of our lives. And we begin to complain and feel and cry and even lament that our voices must be silent and our part missing in the music, which ever goes up to the ear of the Creator. How does the musician read the rest? Well, as I mentioned a moment ago, he sits back and beats time with unvarying count to catch up the next note, true and steady, as if no breaking place had come between. Not without design does God write the music of our lives. But be it ours to learn the time and not be dismayed at the rests in the music. They're not to be slurred over, nor to be omitted or ignored. They're not to destroy the melody, nor to change the keynote. And if you and I look up, God Himself will beat the time for us. And with our focus on Him, we will strike the next note full and clear. Ms. Eliot said, "So the Lord brought to me precisely the word I needed at that very moment. There was the making of music in what seemed to me

Closing Song and Prayer by Kathy Tricoli leads us into the final few moments of our program tonight, entitled, Are You Still There? Speaking to God, because there are those moments of emptiness where we feel nothing, we can't talk, we can't even pray, but don't stop the connection. He hears you, he feels with you, he is definitely there for both of us.

Once again, we're so grateful, Heavenly Father, that you, according to the psalmist, never sleep, you never slumber. You are watching us night and day. Thank you for your unceasing love, your unconditional love that will deliver us. Touch that one who is in his or her pain tonight, reaching out to you in their spirits, their emotions, with tears and desperation. Touch us with your love. Recharge us by the anointing of your Spirit. Through Jesus Christ our Lord. Amen. Well, this is the fastest half hour in radio as far as I'm concerned. I'd love to hear from you. If we can send you information or a catalog, our mailing address remains Night Sounds, Wheaton, Illinois, 60189. May his touch be with you till we meet again. A pleasant good night to you.

0: This is Max McLean. What does baptism symbolize? Listen to the Bible from 1 Peter 3. For Christ died for sins once for all, the righteous for the unrighteous, to bring you to God. He was put to death in the body, but made alive by the Spirit, through whom also he went and preached to the spirits in prison who disobeyed long ago when God waited patiently in the days of Noah while the ark was being built. In it, only a few people, eight in all, were saved through water, and this water symbolizes baptism that now saves you also, not the removal of dirt from the body, but the pledge of a good conscience toward God. It saves you by the resurrection of Jesus Christ. From 1 Peter 3, listen to the Bible. It's great for the soul.
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Well, all good intentions here would suggest that we're on the air and ready to communicate. Welcome. This is Night Sounds. I'm Bill Pierce. And once again, it's just you and me here tonight. Most of the time I broadcast from this studio, and there really aren't any support people here in this room. There are no producers, no engineers, scriptwriters, resource people. By and large, the staff that handles logistics, duplicating office procedures, and so forth are gone for the day. So here we are once again. Everything you intended to do today, was it accomplished? Sometimes we have good intentions in various areas, and they backfire on us. Most of the time we carry them out, but there are those moments when we don't quite understand why what we had meant to communicate was misunderstood. What was meant to occur really came out in another dimension. So tonight's program, I've subtitled Good Intentions. Sometimes I pray, Lord, if I blow it today, somehow help it not to be a disaster. Would you cover me as I have all good intentions to do your will and perhaps go into battle? Let's do it together, Lord, starting now.

Dick Anthony and I opening our program tonight musically. A song of prayer with the title Cover Me, which certainly suggests that we need not go alone into a day or a night. So much of the time we feel alone because we don't allow ourselves to become aware of the accompaniment of God the Father with us, the Holy Spirit, to guide us. And we go out the front door with all good intentions, and then we wonder why things didn't go the way they should. Maybe the Lord's trying to get our attention. Even as we go through the day, we find that sometimes people will hurt us, even when they mean to do us good. Well-meant plans go awry, and maybe through other people's misunderstanding or carelessness, perhaps by their own bungling, no matter how, what they do to help us turns out to hurt us often. One Christian said, "The most generous friend I ever had was a selfless surgeon, a doctor friend, who gave 2 years out of every four to healing poor people in a shanty hospital on a mission compound in Burundi. He took no pay for his work. In fact, he even brought along his own medications and gave them generously to the sick. And he himself was a borderline insolvent. In other words, he was very close to going from paycheck to paycheck. He didn't have that much money. But he took the advice of a smart broker and sank all of his savings into a real estate deal that in a few years promised to pay off well enough to see his six children through college and his wife through any troubles." Well, as you can guess, the payoff turned out to be a worthless piece of wilderness. His mind was on suffering people in Burundi and on security for his children. He intended it to turn out well, but his generosity was turned to unfair loss. And this doctor was prone to depression anyway, and he sank deeper and deeper into self-condemnation. And one night, he drove up the hill behind his home and took his own life. His suicide was the unfairest cut of all. His children didn't deserve to lose him as well as his money. And in a sense, he was terribly unfair to them, no matter how good his intentions were. The one who related this account said, "I think his children needed to forgive their father, even if he was a saint." Good intentions. Sometimes we get hurt because other people make mistakes. It very well could be that they are ministering professionals, and they may surely mean to help, but sometimes they bungle the job. Human error that happens to the least and the greatest of us. In his book, Forgive and Forget, Dr. Lewis Smead said, "Not many people can hurt us by mistakes the way doctors can. We trust them to take care of us. We let them put us to sleep while they slice our bodies apart and sew them together again. But they are human too, and sometimes their errors cost a lot." Mistakes. Everybody makes them. When high professionals make them, it's even tougher. Extra costs. We pay in pain what could have been avoided. Once in a while, someone will pay with his or her life. And it's not fair, no matter what the medics meant, or the lawyers, or any other profession, even counselors, pastors, teachers, business people.
Tonight, our program title is Good Intentions. Even the disciples of Jesus had good intentions. The most obvious was Peter. He had a heart of gold, but he was constantly putting his foot in his mouth. Yet Jesus loved him. He loved all of the men with him. He loved everyone with whom he came in contact. Tonight, I believe I can say on good authority from the Word of God that he loves you. No matter what good intentions you may have had that have been bungled, misfired, derailed, the path of terror, horror, and despair are often paved with good intentions. The program prior to this one, I had all good intentions that it would go the entire distance of 28 minutes, 30 seconds. But somehow, about halfway through the program, I don't know yet how it happened. The recording went off, and I drew nothing but blank tape. There was no way I could recover the flow because there's no script. I had all good intentions. Things were working well. All of a sudden, zero. So immediately I condemned myself for something I may have done to cause this. I went to prayer because I recognize a spiritual conflict prone to self-hatred, self-condemnation, just like the doctor that I mentioned. And yet, through it all, we are so greatly loved. If we only could understand that, it would mean so much. There are those days, there are those nights, and there are those moments when we just don't seem to be able to get on track. These are the moments we need to say, Lord, help me right now to get back on the road, to keep this thing going, to pull myself together, to pray against the onslaught of the enemy of the soul, and to move on. That's exactly what Don Francisco is singing about right here. Long

0: Solos, Don Francisco. A message we all need to hear again and again. You are forever loved. The poetess wrote, "Why do I panic when I stumble into some shallow depression, mistaking it for a horrible pit? It looks so deep and so dark to me that I am in despair of ever crawling out. Molehills of life assume mountainous proportions when I stub my toe on them or skin my knee on pebbles. Emotional splinters gouge my tender flesh and scream my humanness. Lord, you are always touched with the feeling of my infirmity, with my petty afflictions and debility. You have compassion toward my blundering and stumbling, and small pinchings and sensitivity that don't even draw blood. As great high priest, Jesus, the Christ of God, you hear my faint whisper and are moved to rescue me because of your tender love and mercy, even when the cause is a trifle to your majesty." Tonight we're reminded of our mortality, of our finiteness, of our weakness, but also we've got to remember that we have been given gifts. Gifts by God. Maybe yours is lying latent for many years and you don't really know what it is. It hasn't been developed yet. Might be a matter of prayer that we would ask God to help us to pinpoint a certain gift we might have, abilities, and be able to progress in them, to cultivate them, to work on them. I don't know how many times I've mentioned this, but I had no idea in my growing up years, even into my early 20s, that I had any proclivity, any talent whatsoever to talk. I was listening to the Weather Channel on television this morning, and it seems that most of the forecasters who explain the weather map to us come from the East Coast. One of them had a very strong Eastern dialect as I was listening this morning, and I thought, boy, I better turn this guy off because that's where I come from, and I've been trying to get rid of this thing for 40 years. But not only a regional dialect problem, but nasal quality, lip laziness. I didn't know how to pronounce L's. There wasn't anything that I had or knew of that would cause me ever to speak in public or, heaven forbid, on the radio or television or recordings. But somehow or another, as I prayed, God led me into an arena of the communications department, and before I knew it, I was challenged by those around me to try this and try that. You can't lose anything. Give it a college shot or whatever. Some things worked and some didn't. But here we are on the air tonight. And I think I told the Lord in prayer this morning, I am not your man. I don't have what it takes within me. I'm shallow spiritually and emotionally. I'm unstable. I can't always come up with proof. As I've road-tested the precepts I've spoken of, I've bombed out, my history's terrible, my track record is really dismal, I'm humiliated by the whole thing. If there's anything I shouldn't be tonight, it'd be on the air, suggesting to people how to live. But once again, my mind goes back to that beautiful word that God gave to St. Paul to the Corinthian church, "My grace is sufficient for you, for my strength is made perfect in weakness." He's chosen the weak things of the world to confound the wise. The last shall be first. The meek shall inherit the earth. These statements don't appeal to our pride or our logic. We'd like to feel totally self-sufficient. We have all good intentions. And then when we fall flat on our faces, we wonder what in the world happened. Why can't I generate any spiritual momentum here? Why are not my prayers answered? I've given God the prescription that I want done. How come he doesn't follow through? Well, tonight, our good intentions, if they're not sufficient, God sees way beneath and beyond them, to right where we live, to our hearts. And, you know, we're dealing with not only the supernatural, but with eternity. And when you deal with eternity, you realize that you're way over your head. I do, every night. And the word forever is represented in our next music. A long time. In fact, it's timelessness. We can't even conceive of it. But let's remember that God is leading us through to eternity. Let's take a listen.
1: You did not wait for me to draw near to you, but you clothed yourself with frail humanity.

Forever is a long, long time. And you're in tune with the program Night Sounds. I'm Bill Pierce. Thank you very much for coming my way. Night Sounds reaches you, as we've said, after dark and through the darkness. Many of you are alone. You've had a day of it. You're looking for some sort of peace and comfort and motivation to keep you going. Jesus is the one who said, "Come to me. Peace I leave with you. My peace I give to you. Not as the world gives. Let not your hearts be troubled. Neither let them be afraid." That's why, as we close tonight, more than money, more than prestige, or even that big chance, you and I need the presence of our God right in the midst of the elements, the environment in which we live and move and work. Here's Dino playing the piano with the sounds of the thunder and the rain and the lightning, the elements. This is where God touches us, in the marketplace, where smut is talked, where we do our gut-level living, in those tough sandpaper places. People need the Lord. All good intentions put aside, the bottom line is His power. Let's allow the music to play, and perhaps these would be good moments for both of us to make our peace with the Lord, confess that which needs to be confessed, and seek His power, the confidence of the Spirit of God, to move ahead with class, with strength, and with effect.

Whether we realize it or not, the greatest need of humanity is for divine guidance. Lord, thank you so much for your love and mercy, and for the fact that you have touched us by creation through your word and by your spirit. May we recognize the available power source. Thank you for your compassion to us, and I just pray your dynamic upon that one who needs you tonight, who has all good intentions but has missed the mark somewhere. In Jesus' name, amen. Thank you so much for joining me tonight. If we can help you further through prayer support or sending materials, catalog of the music, the series on depression or loneliness or human relations, the grief process, our mailing address, Night Sounds, Wheaton, Illinois, 60189. May God direct you until once again we meet. A good day to you tomorrow, and a peaceful night.

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2: Building a home is like baking a cake, right? Hi, I'm Darrell Thomas.
3: And I'm Sasha Thomas.
2: And welcome to A Little Heaven on Earth, a series where we discuss the importance of being a godly parent and how to create and maintain a Christ-centered home in the midst of a corrupt and changing world. In our efforts to have a good home, you know, a place where the members of the family feel happy, secure, loved, and validated, it is easy to put the cart before the horse. And what do I mean by this? Sometimes we might, within our minds, develop an ideal of what our home should look like, and we begin to try to create that ideal situation. We might apply the advice of a parent or a friend here or there. We might apply the method of a book or a podcast. We might buy stuff that seems like it would be perfectly calculated to make the members of the home happy and content, and I'm sure some of these things might be good things to incorporate into our home structure. But have you ever baked a cake for the first time without looking at the recipe first? You might have the right ingredients, but what about the order of adding them in? What about the quantity of the ingredients? What about how long you should bake it? Like baking a cake, there's a recipe that exists for the creation and maintaining of a happy home. Sasha, there's a kid's song that we used to sing, and we still sing
3: in Sabbath school.
2: We still sing it today. And it begins like this. It says, "With Jesus in the family, happy, happy home." Now, it might seem like a no-brainer, but where do we find Jesus? Our direct source to finding Jesus is in His Word. God speaks to us through His Word. And if there was ever a recipe for a happy home, it's found within the pages and teachings of the Bible.
3: That's so true. You know, I had to do a lot of research papers, and one of the first things they teach you is to go to the primary source.
2: Exactly.
3: So I'm going to read the definition of a primary source. A primary source in research is defined as an original, first-hand account or direct evidence of an event, phenomenon, or work created by someone who experienced or observed it at the time. So you think of diaries, interviews, official records, artwork, raw data, experiments. These sources offer unfiltered insight, laying the foundation for interpretation and discovery. So this is exactly what makes Scripture our primary source. People spoke or wrote as they were moved by the Spirit, which led to the creation of this, our primary source, that we can use for making and maintaining a happy home, and more than this, a godly home.
2: And that's right. 2 Timothy 3 verses 16 and 17 says just that. It says in verse 16, "All Scripture is given by inspiration of God and is profitable for doctrine, for reproof, for correction, for instruction in righteousness, that the man of God may be complete," and I would add woman of God as well, "may be complete, thoroughly equipped for every good work." So if you are looking to start a family, or if you feel like your family needs a change for the better, there is no better place to look than what is contained in God's Word. There we find the very beginnings of the home structure. We see the pitfalls of poor parenting and the blessings of a home that has complete reliance on God. You know, Sasha, I think now would be a good time to pray to begin our program, because we know that the things we're going to talk about, a lot of parents are going to find some struggles they're going to face as they try to bring the Word of God into their homes. And so let's have a word of prayer.
4: Sure.
2: Dear Heavenly Father, we ask at this time that you will enter into this conversation and that you will lead our minds closer to you, to your ideal. Help us to put aside our own preconceived ideas and to allow for you to guide us and lead us into the future and into eternity. We pray in Jesus' name. Amen.
3: Amen. So, you know, sometimes we've heard in the past that children are not exposed to Scripture because they can't understand it. So the Bible becomes a book for just adults. And so children just get to watch or listen to Bible stories, which in the research example we talked about earlier is a secondary source and not the primary source. So they go to the secondary source to find out who God is. It's like when you hear a good sermon and the preacher says, study these things for yourselves. We don't want our kids getting only secondhand information of who God is. We want to teach our children to read and study the Scriptures for themselves. Paul made this point back in 2 Timothy 3, verse 15. And that from childhood you have known the Holy Scriptures, which are able to make you wise for salvation through faith which is in Christ Jesus.
2: So when our daughter was young, she developed a love for reading, seemingly overnight.
3: I remember. I remember it like it was very painful kind of when she first started, but then like a few days later, it seemed like she just had it.
2: And people would come to us and they would notice that she was a great reader. And she seemed to have a great comprehension of the things she was reading. And people would often ask, what do you do to teach her how to read so well? You know, at first, we didn't really know what it was. People thought that because, Sasha, you're, by profession, you are an English teacher. Mm-hmm. And so people thought that somehow she had put together some, you know, grand educational scheme. And, you know, they thought that it was that that made our daughter thrive. And it was that that created this ability to read and comprehend so well.
3: Well, I wish that were true, that I did create some amazing program. Maybe I would be a millionaire by now. But I really didn't have a special plan in place, especially in those early years when, you know, you're trying to learn to be a parent and really you're just trying to stay afloat. And also, we were counseled not to push formal education on our children when they're so young. But one thing that we did have was the Word of God. Both of us, from our daughter's earliest years, read to her from Scripture, familiarizing her with the things that we were learning as adults, but in a way that she could understand. It's important to note that we didn't water it down, but we just gave it, I guess, in bite-sized chunks that she could understand, but the true words from the primary source.
2: Yeah.
3: And as she grew her own desire to read what we were reading, and she would then desire to learn for herself. And we believe it was the Spirit of the Lord impressing upon her the desire to drink from the Word of God. Then the process of her learning to read was easy, because we started at the source of knowledge and instruction. So today when people ask, what did you do to teach your kids to read? Now we know it was the Bible that was a primary source, the first and earliest source of instruction for her, and for your little ones it can be too. There is no better option available. I just want to share a story about our daughter. When she was young, while she was nursing, I nursed her for a while, but she was about one, maybe even a little less than one. And as she was nursing, I would read to her from the Bible. So often I would read the Ten Commandments to her or recite the Ten Commandments to her. And one day I noticed that she started to say it, and she was saying it word for word. And it was just amazing to me. Other people were amazed too. And other times we would go to your job to do cooking demonstrations, and she would talk to the people and she would be saying, and I saw another angel flying in the midst of heaven, having the everlasting gospel. And she would quote these things and she understood them. And that was really amazing.
2: Yes, it's a blessing to watch your children grow, but not just grow, but grow in the Lord. And what better place to find Jesus than in His Word? Jesus Himself said, you search the Scriptures, for in them you think you have eternal life, and these are they which testify of me. John 5 verse 39. You see, the scriptures reveal our Maker to us as no other source can. So this means that it's our first work as parents to not only pray for our kids, as Jeremiah 29 verse 12 says, "Then you will call upon me and go and pray to me and I will listen to you." But along with prayer, we must reveal Jesus to them through his word. Otherwise, the efforts that we make to create a happy home will be hindered. Imagine building a skyscraper on the sand. You can build up and up and up, but at some point, it's highly probable that something in nature, whether it be the sand itself or the wind or the rain, something will cause that tower to fall because it lacks a good, sturdy foundation.
3: That's so true. You know, Jesus said in Matthew 7, starting at verse 24, "Therefore, whoever hears these sayings of mine and does them, I will liken him to a wise man who built his house on a rock. And the rain descended, and the floods came, and the winds blew and beat on that house, and it did not fall, for it was founded on the rock. But everyone who hears these sayings of mine and does not do them will be like a foolish man who built his house on the sand. And the rain descended, and the floods came, and the winds blew and beat on that house, and it fell. And great was its fall." And so it was, when Jesus had ended these sayings, that the people were astonished at his teaching, for he taught them as one having authority and not as the scribes.
2: Exactly. So Jesus is the great foundation and authority of everything that we do. He's the author of the home structure. So from the earliest years of our children's lives, even while they are in the womb, we must expose them to the words of Scripture to help to shape and to mold their characters, and to give them a desire for and a hungering after knowing who Christ is and his vital role in their lives. The key is to remember that you can sing scripture to your children in the womb. We love to do scripture songs as a family, and it's been a real blessing. Many times our children, they're not singing secular music. They're not singing all of the songs that you hear on the radio, but they're singing our scripture songs, and it brings a sense of joy to my heart to hear my children not only singing these songs, but singing them with passion.
3: Yeah, they teach it to their friends too.
2: And so there's many ways that we can share scripture with our children, especially in their younger years. But the key is to share as much as you can, because you're planting seeds. In your efforts to share Jesus from the Bible with your children, who else is reading the Bible?
3: Well, you are, as the parent. You know, I always look on in admiration when I meet a parent who's a Bible-reading, God-fearing parent. There's nothing special in and of themselves, but by the power that God gives to those who seek him diligently, there's a great reward, and that reward is wisdom, strength. The reward is guidance to raise up a godly, happy home. God says, "But without faith, it is impossible to please him. For he who comes to God must believe that he is, and that he is a rewarder of those who diligently seek him."
2: Parents, are you diligently seeking God right now? Or have you neglected the words of Scripture for maybe going through the motions of daily monotonous parenting? Or instead, have you been seeking the wisdom of others without tapping into the greatest source of all wisdom found in the Scriptures? The Bible says, "If any of you lacks wisdom, let him ask of God, who gives to all liberally and without reproach, and it will be given to him." James 1 verse 5.
3: But Darrell, some parents might be thinking, "I don't have time to get deep into God's word." To them, I would say, give the time that you have and God will make up the difference. Maybe you try to get up early and your child gets up with you and they just want to sit at your feet. They want to talk to mommy. They want to hug daddy. They want to have a conversation. Give the time that you have. If you have 5 minutes, read a verse. Think about, how can I apply this verse to my life today? And God will make up the difference. He will help you.
2: Exactly. So we've talked so far about the importance of exposing both ourselves as parents and also our children to the writings of Scripture as a means to developing a Christ-centered home. But as we seek to do this, there will often come a temptation to give up when life's realities sink in. Satan hates when we seek to establish our families upon the rock Christ Jesus. Sometimes he tempts parents to think that their kids aren't old enough to understand Scripture, and so they put it off in the home. We may take them to church, and they may hear sermon after sermon, and we think that everything is okay. But many kids don't know Jesus for themselves, and before you know it, they're adults, and they're out there trying to find themselves, and they're forgetting Christ in their efforts to be happy. And most of what they do seems to revolve around releasing themselves from their childhood restrictions. They also see religion as rules and restrictions, rather than the fruit of a bonded relationship with Jesus Christ. In the words of Pharaoh, well might some of these adult children say, "Who is the Lord, that I should obey his voice? I do not know the Lord."
3: I'm sure there are many parents out there, and we know some personally, who have children who have left the confines of the church as they have gotten older. So on one hand, for those parents who have taught their children from scriptures and have still seen them leave the church, I would say don't lose hope. The Bible says, "Train up a child in the way he should go, and when he is old, he will not depart from it." So keep claiming that promise, because at the end of the day, our children have to make their own choices, and we are to continue to counsel them, if they will allow it, to believe in the power of the Lord to redeem them and to pray without ceasing for their salvation.
2: Exactly. And then on the other hand, if our children have not been exposed to Scripture as they should have, then the onus is on us as parents to first repent. We may have been ignorant, or, God forbid, knowingly negligent. But the first step in reconciliation is acknowledging your faults and repenting. And that being done, pray to God for wisdom on how to redeem the time, to win them to Christ by your influence and through prayer. The Bible says in Colossians 4 verses 5 and 6, "Walk in wisdom toward those who are outside, redeeming the time. Let your speech always be with grace, seasoned with salt, that you may know how you ought to answer each one." And then Ephesians 5 verse 15 to 16 says, "See then that you walk circumspectly." Circumspectly means be careful how you live, not as fools but as wise, redeeming the time because the days are evil. So now is the time to redeem the time, because Satan is doing everything he can to destabilize our trust in God's word. Remember, in the Garden of Eden, his first effort was to break Eve's trust in the Word of God. The attack. This same attack is still being utilized today. But praise God, we have a weapon of attack that we can use ourselves. In Ephesians 6, verse 17, it says, "Put on salvation as your helmet, and take the sword of the Spirit, which is the Word of God." And then Hebrews 4 verse 12 says, "For the word of God is alive and powerful. It is sharper than the sharpest two-edged sword, cutting between soul and spirit, between joint and marrow. It exposes our innermost thoughts and desires."
3: Amen. But perhaps you may be wondering, what does redeeming the time look like? Well, there are some practical things you can do. First, you can open up to your children about your neglect and how you feel as though you failed them in whatever area, how you desire to make things right, and to share with them what you have learned about Jesus and how he can set things right in our lives, even when we fail. But here's a word of warning, though. Whether it's from the earliest years of your children's lives or when you are seeking to share Jesus with them as older adults, the recipe for success is still the same. It can't be something that you just stumble into. It requires time. It requires diligence, patience, and effort. It requires surrendering to God every idea and notion that you have and saying, "Lord, teach me how to be the parent you designed me to be." Jeremiah 29:13 says, "And you will seek me and find me when you search for me with all of your heart."
2: Then Matthew 6 verse 33 also promises, "But seek first the kingdom of God and his righteousness, and all these things that you have need of shall be added to you." So part of seeking God, according to this verse, is to seek after his righteousness. In other words, his character. And so where is the righteousness or perfect character of God revealed? Romans 1 verses 16 and 17 says, "For I am not ashamed of the gospel of Christ, for it is the power of God to salvation for everyone who believes, for the Jew first and also for the Greek. For in it the righteousness of God is revealed," that's in the gospel of Christ, is the righteousness of God revealed from faith to faith, as it is written, the just shall live by faith. And where can we find the gospel, Sash?
3: In the Bible, of our primary source. From cover to cover, it presents the story of who Christ is and the lengths to which God went in order to redeem mankind from sin. This is our primary source of instruction, especially when we are trying to lead our children to eternal life. Scripture expands on what we are really trying to obtain in teaching our children to seek for eternal life. It says, and this is the way to eternal life, to know you, the only true God, and Jesus Christ, the one who you sent to earth. And that's in John 17, verse 3. So, as we seek to lead our children into the scriptures, that is the ultimate objective, to know the only true God and to know Jesus whom he sent.
2: Exactly. When something is of great enough value to you, you will center your focus upon it rather than centering your focus on other things. For example, Jesus gave a parable that implied that we are to look at him as being like a pearl of great price. He said in Matthew 13 verses 45 and 46, again, the kingdom of heaven is like a merchant seeking beautiful pearls, who, when he had found one pearl of great price, went and sold all that he had and bought it. This passage has a dual application. We are to seek after Christ as we would seek after a precious pearl of great price. And at the same time that we are seeking after him, he is also seeking after us, because he places such a high value on us and on our salvation. So because God took the first step in sending his son all the way to earth to save us, the onus is on us to seek and respond to God with all of our heart.
3: You know, this reminds me of Jesus when he was 12 years old. The idea that we need to make a concerted effort to respond to God and to study his word to get to know him. So you remember Jesus, he was in the temple.
2: Yes.
3: And his parents had been looking for him for 3 days. And when they finally found him, the following scene happened. So when they saw him, they were amazed. And his mother said to him, son, why have you done this to us? Look, your father and I have sought you anxiously. And what was Jesus' response in verse 49 of Luke chapter 2?
2: Jesus said to them, why did you seek me? Did you not know that I must be about my father's business?
3: Yes, this is it. This is what we've been talking about from the beginning. Jesus was seeking God. He was finding God. He was searching with all of his heart, and he was being blessed and edified.
2: Exactly.
3: And on the flip side, you think of Mary and Joseph. Had they sought Jesus early, they could have saved themselves 3 days. They would have found him because they were searching for him, and they would have learned his purpose that he already knew about.
2: You know, really from that time forward and throughout all the childhood of Jesus, the Bible said, and Jesus increased in wisdom and stature and in favor with God and man, according to Luke 2 verse 52. So how did he grow in wisdom? Sash, can you read 2 Timothy 3 verses 14 and 15?
3: Sure. But you must continue in the things which you have learned and been assured of, knowing from whom you have learned them, and that from childhood you have known the holy scriptures, which are able to make you wise for salvation through faith which is in Christ Jesus. So he was made wise because from the first years of his life and onward, Jesus was taught the scriptures as they apply not only for the sake of head knowledge, but in relation to practical everyday life coupled with knowing who God is for yourselves.
2: You know, that's a good point. A lot of times we only see how scriptures can be used to prove a point. But when it comes to applying scripture in our daily activities and interactions with others, we sometimes don't see the connection. The texts that we read at the beginning tell us that there is a guarantee that when we seek God in his word, not only will we find him, but Matthew 6 verse 33 says he will add to our practical everyday lives the things we need.
3: Amen.
2: So you see, the teachings of the Bible were always meant to be the foundation of each and every home in the world. We think back to even before the written scriptures were available, the followers of God would instruct their children by word of mouth based on what God has said. We think of Abraham and the way that the Bible says, for I know him in order that he may command his children.

0: and laid the wood upon it. Then with trembling voice Abraham unfolded to his son the divine message. It was with terror and amazement that Isaac learned his fate, but he offered no resistance. He could have escaped his doom had he chosen to do so. The grief-stricken old man, exhausted with the struggle of those three terrible days, could not have opposed the will of a vigorous youth. But Isaac had been trained from childhood to ready, trusting obedience, and as the purpose of God was opened before him, he yielded a willing submission. He was a sharer in Abraham's faith, and he felt that he was honored in being called to give his life as an offering to God. He tenderly seeks to lighten the father's grief and encourages his nerveless hands to bind the cords that confine him to the altar.
1: That's so beautiful. What would it be to have children who had this obedience? Parents need to reform. They need God in their households. If they would see a different state of things, they must bring his word into their families and must make it their counselor. They must teach their children that it is the voice of God addressed to them and is to be implicitly obeyed. They should patiently instruct their children kindly and untiringly, teach them how to live in order to please God. The children of such a household are prepared to meet the sophistries of infidelity. They have accepted the Bible as the basis of their faith, and they have a foundation that cannot be swept away by the incoming tide of skepticism. Will this be easy? No. It requires a daily surrender, a daily dying to self and seeking God's will. And as time goes on, it will become easier.
0: Exactly. Today, we have focused on one main thing. And really, we have only scratched the surface on this topic. And that main thing is that each of us should be looking into the Word of God, but with the added incentive of getting to know God for ourselves as a parent. Your children getting to know God for themselves as well. So if you are just starting out and your kids are young, praise God, you have a lot of time to devote to instilling this into your little ones. And if your kids are older and time feels that much shorter, redeem the time today, make things right, and seek for their salvation. The Bible says in Hebrews 7 verse 25, therefore he, that is Jesus, is able to save completely those who come to God through him, because he always lives to intercede for them.
1: Amen. So with Jesus in the family, as the song says, happy, happy home. Thank you for joining us on today's program, and we invite you to join us next time. Until then, may both you and your kids get into the Word of God, and may your home be made happy with his presence, that it may become a little heaven on earth.
2: 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If you'd like more information about this program, give us a call at 618-627-4651 or write to us at 3abn.org.
3: One of the 28 fundamental beliefs in the Seventh-day Adventist Church is the Lord's Supper. The Lord's Supper is a participation in the emblems of the body and blood of Jesus as an expression of faith in him, our Lord and Savior. 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And as we partake, we joyfully proclaim the Lord's death until he comes again. Preparation for the supper includes self-examination, repentance, and confession. The Master ordained the service of foot washing to signify renewed cleansing, to express a willingness to serve one another in Christ-like humility, and to unite our hearts in love. The communion service is open to all believing Christians. We base this belief in Revelation 3:20. Behold, I stand at the door and knock, and if anyone hears my voice and opens the door, I will come into him and dine with him, and he with me.
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0: in Marion. It is open to the public.
1: We all know that fruits and vegetables are good for our health, but did you know that healthy foods can also make you smile more? It's true. The foods we eat either nourish the brain and promote a healthy and happy state of mind, or they impair the brain, which can cause moodiness and even contribute to depression. Researchers have found that happiness and mental health scores were highest among people who ate at least 7 servings of fruits and vegetables per day. So, enjoy some of the delicious fruits and veggies that our Creator has provided and put a smile on your face. This is Jennifer White for Strong Tower Radio, where God's character is proclaimed.

0: 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I'm Dr. David DeRose, president of Compass Health Consulting, and your guide on this important journey to help you improve your cognition. I'm sure you've thought of it before. There's times when you wish you could think more clearly, have more mental vitality, have a sharper memory, do better in scholastic pursuits. All of those things are conceivably possible. How do we do it? Two basic game plans in this presentation. The first is to avoid key brain pitfalls. And the second is enhance overall brain function. We're going to look at natural lifestyle-based strategies that can help you do both. And the good news is this. You don't have to make a decision about, do I want to avoid problems with my brain or do I want to focus on enhancing brain health? It's actually the same program. If you've joined us before for LifeStart seminars, it will come as no surprise to you that the key phrase to help you focus on 9 elements that can improve cognition is the very same one that helps us with a host of other problems. It's that phrase, LifeStart. If you're new to LifeStart, let me just bring you up to speed. The L stands for liquids. We'll talk about how various beverages can have a bearing on mental performance. Interpersonal relationships is the I, F stands for foods, and E is for exercise. START, the second word in the LifeStart acronym, S for sunlight, T for temperance, air is the A, R for rest, and then T for trust in divine power. We'll look at some of these elements. We can't touch on all of them in this presentation, but we'll see how these natural strategies can help you do both things, avoid key brain pitfalls and improve brain function overall. Let's begin with one illustration of this. Looking at the mental health area of depression. Depression is something that is sweeping the world. It's sweeping the United States. It is a major cause of suicides. It is affecting some 350 million people worldwide. If you have a depressive tendency, you are not unique. Each year, some 7% of U.S. adults experience a major depressive disorder. It is something that strikes people irregardless of their age. Individuals in their teen years, as many as 1 in 30 of them, have experienced a seriously debilitating depressive disorder. The average age of onset, that means the first time a person has depression, in the early 30s. So you can see depression is really casting a giant shadow over folks in the United States and worldwide. Why it's so important is depression, or even having lesser levels of mental health impairment. Could we say it that way? Just not functioning at the optimal mood can take a toll on your memory. We've known about this for a number of decades now. Very conclusively, if you want to function at your best cognitively, your mood has to be at an even keel. You can't be depressed. You can't be overly hyped up. While we're speaking about depression, let me mention to you that the LifeStart paradigm, these 9 elements, are powerful in dealing with depression. We'll touch on some of them, but if you want more information, one of the best resources is Dr. Neil Nedley. He has a whole lifestyle-based approach to dealing with depression. I've also got a couple of simpler presentations that focus on enhancing brain health that you can get right on the LifeStart website. So these resources are there for you. And then if you want just some free material to help you get a better grip on the LifeStart acronym, how that works, what it all means, simply log into LifeStartSeminars.com and you could pick up our free ebook dealing with the LifeStart approach. Well, let's move on from that basic kind of overview of some of the things that we need to look at and look at how LifeStart can help us with a host of things that affect mental clarity. One of the areas, if you look across the entire population of the United States and beyond, one thing that's robbing people of cognitive function is stroke. Now, it's true, we usually think of stroke as something that occurs later in life, and it's true, stroke typically occurs in older individuals, but by older, stroke can happen at any age. There's all kinds of causes of stroke. There could be bleeding strokes, there can be strokes that occur from blockage in blood vessels, which typically happen after some time of living on a less than optimal lifestyle. But stroke is an important cause of mental health deterioration, and it is something that LifeStart can help us with. We're going to also see how LifeStart, this 9-step approach, can help us with high blood pressure and diabetes. And let's just pause for a little bit and speak about those conditions. High blood pressure itself, those higher blood pressure readings, can gradually take a toll on mental performance. So even if you're relatively young, you're listening to this, and your blood pressure is running high, this is something that is deleterious for optimal cognitive performance. On top of it, you don't want your blood pressure running really high because that's increasing your risk of stroke and other problems. The medications that you take for high blood pressure actually can take a toll on mental performance. Now, I know this seems like a bitter irony. What do? If you have high blood pressure, if you don't treat it, that's likely to put you on a path that's going to rob you of cognitive function. And if you do treat it, the medications can impair mental performance. That's why one of our resources that we have is reversing hypertension naturally. We walk you through natural therapies that can help you get off your dependence on medication or decrease your dependence on those drugs and still get your blood pressure down. But the very principles that we'll be talking about in this presentation can go a long way to helping you be successful in that domain. I'll give you some of the things from that 3-hour series on reversing hypertension right now, so you can put them into practice right away. One other disease process that we need to mention, and that is diabetes. Diabetes also takes a toll on mental performance, and of course, diabetes hits people irrespective of age. There are children, of course, with type 1 diabetes, the classic juvenile onset diabetes, that's the terminology that we used to use, but now even type 2 diabetes that we used to call adult onset diabetes is knocking on the door of children 5, 6, 8 years of age being diagnosed with type 2 diabetes. The problem is diabetes affects mental performance. As blood sugar goes up, that affects mental processes, and on top of that, hypoglycemia, low blood sugars that often occur in the context of diabetes treatment, can take long-term tolls on mental performance. The bottom line is simple. You want to avoid high blood pressure. You want to avoid diabetes. How do you do it? Lifestyle therapies. LifeStart is the key. And if that's not enough for you to just take it and run with it, this presentation, we also have resources on diabetes for you. So all of these things, we're trying to put them in your hands so you can have optimal quality of life and longevity. And in this case, how you can maximize mental performance. Let's talk about some specific things you can do that overlap across those categories, helping you with mental health, helping you decrease your risk of stroke, helping you with high blood pressure and diabetes. Here's one of them. Drink more water. That's right. It has far-reaching benefits. Let me give you an example. A 2004 study was looking at individuals who had either had stroke or a warning sign of stroke called a transient ischemic attack, often abbreviated TIA. These individuals were compared with healthy people to see whether there were any differences between the individuals who had evidence of brain blood vessel blockage and those who didn't. What did they find? They found that one of the primary causes, or one of the primary linkages more precisely, was with poor blood fluidity. They did a number of measurements that showed that those who had less fluid blood, we call it worse hemorheology, had more problems with mental health issues being driven by stroke. So we're not just speaking about, you know, depression or other mental health diagnoses. We're speaking about actually having a stroke or a warning sign of it, and it was linked to poor blood fluidity or poor hemorheology. Some of you have heard me speak on this topic. I have a series called Longevity Plus, and Longevity Plus speaks about the science of hemorheology. If you've seen that presentation, you know that one of the things I advocate is drinking more water. Even if you never heard me talk about it before, you're hearing me right now, right? Drink more water. It is a powerful aid to improving mental clarity through improving blood supply, improving blood fluidity. It directly can help mental clarity. If your brain is kind of foggy, drink more water, but it's having this direct effect as well in decreasing your risk of stroke. What about other relationships between water drinking, this important fluid or liquid, that's the L in Life Start. Is there anything else that would indicate an improvement in cognition? Well, it's very interesting. If you just look at a measurement called plasma viscosity, this is another indicator of blood fluidity. The better your viscosity, in other words, the more like water your blood is, the better your cognitive function. This has actually been documented. So again, it's just a message. Don't let yourself get dehydrated. Keep well hydrated by drinking plenty of water. That's one of the ways that LifeStart contributes to this whole area of maximizing mental performance. Let me give you one other bonus. I share it in my series on Longevity Plus, but I'll tell you right here. There's another aspect to the Life Start paradigm that many people miss. It's that last T. It has to do with trust in divine power, having relationships with other people, trusting relationships with other people and with a power beyond yourself. Think about it this way. One of the things we all have that many of us can share with other people is our own blood. Did you know that donating blood actually has been shown for many people to improve mental clarity? That's right. Fascinating topic, but donating blood for many Americans actually will help with cognition. Well, we need to move on and just highlight one other area that has to do with liquids because it also interfaces with another Life Start element, and that is the T in Life Start, the first T. In the word start, there's sunlight, then there's temperance, and then there's that last T that we were just speaking about, trust. The first T stands for temperance. That means avoiding things completely that are harmful and using things that are good in moderation. One of the beverages, as far as mental performance, that actually is surprisingly not your friend is caffeine. Now, I know some of you are saying, now, wait a minute, Dr. DeRose, you're going too far because caffeine helps me perform better. It is true. If you're really tired, something that ramps up the stress hormones, by the way, that's how caffeine works. It ramps up your stress hormones. It will improve your mental clarity. There's no question about that. But caffeine has problems with it that actually impair cognition and impair optimal brain performance. For example, you will be more likely to make mistakes. That's right, make more mistakes if you're using caffeine. This was shown in classic research years ago when they look at typists. Those typists could type faster under the influence of caffeine, but they made more errors. Caffeine has other problems as well. Caffeine is a stimulant, and because of that, it actually can increase what we call sleep latency or lengthen sleep latency. That means it can make it more difficult to fall asleep. The Life Start paradigm includes the letter R, which stands for rest. Rest is very important for optimal brain functioning, and it is critical for memory. I know I'm taking a little bit of an aside from liquids, but I'm trying to see, trying to help you see how all of these things interrelate. These nine Life Start elements can help you maximize mental performance. And right now is a great place to talk about sleep because you cannot encode and retain memories in your brain unless you're getting adequate sleep. Now, you may be a skeptic, but the research has shown it. And I hate to tell you that for a number of years, I proved this in my own experience. As a driven college student, I was cutting myself drastically short on sleep. I could do remarkably well on my tests. I could get high grades. I mean, you probably gathered that since I became a physician. But the amazing thing was, a week or two after those exams that I had crammed for, I could hardly remember anything, because I didn't allow adequate time for my brain to put those memories into long-term storage. Here's where we're going with this. Caffeine, because it interferes with sleep, is a potential problem, but I'm concerned about it for more than that reason. I'm concerned about why we use caffeine so much as a population. And it's because we're cutting ourselves short on sleep. So the very need for caffeine is often indicating that you are putting yourself at a cognitive disadvantage. You're trying to compensate for it with caffeine, but it's really not ideal at all. Some of you may realize, too, that there's an intimate connection between caffeine and nicotine use. We know that tobacco smoking is another cognitive health robber. It is a risk factor for Alzheimer's disease. And by the way, both caffeine and nicotine have vasostimulatory properties. What this means is you take some caffeine in the case of caffeine, and it causes your blood vessels to constrict. That can actually decrease blood flow to the brain. So although caffeine is ramping up stress hormones, may make you feel stimulated, it's got some downsides that really do not optimize cognitive performance. Let me move on now to talk about some of the other lifestyle elements. You're probably wondering about foods. Do dietary choices have a bearing on mental health? The answer is an overwhelming yes, no question at all about it. Fascinating study actually released at the American Heart Association meetings looked at over 1,000 healthy individuals that had never been diagnosed with cardiovascular disease, no heart disease in these individuals. What was so fascinating to me is they were looking at memory. And specifically what they were looking at is they were looking at a connection between food choices and memory. What these researchers found, these UC San Diego researchers, they found something amazing. Trans fats, the individuals that ate more of those trans fats did worse on memory tests. Most of you know that trans fats are found in partially hydrogenated vegetable oils, those common ingredients of yesteryear. I say of yesteryear because most companies are phasing those out, and even government organizations are trying to help us get rid of these from the American diet. They are so deleterious. But trans fat consumption, if you see partially hydrogenated vegetable oil, you want to steer clear of it if you're interested in maximizing cognitive performance. But the good news is there are some fats that are actually beneficial for the brain. They can decrease your risk of stroke. Remember we talked about that? This same type of fat can lower blood pressure. This same type of fat can decrease your risk of depression. What are we talking about? We're talking about the omega-3 fats. This is a form of so-called polyunsaturated fat. It is a fat that is very liquid at room temperature. And think about it. Now, I mean, this may sound like a stupid question, but what temperature do you live at usually? Room temperature, right? Here's the point I'm trying to make. Your nerve cells, the membranes of your nerve cells, are at room temperature. 98.6, you say, that's a little bit warmer than room temperature. Okay. But those nerve cells, if their membranes are made up of polyunsaturated fats, omega-3 fats, for example, and in particular omega-3 fats, they are more fluid. The brain messengers, known as neurotransmitters, work better. This is in contradistinction to a diet that is high in trans fats or saturated fats, the animal fats. What those fats are, they're more rigid. And so when you look at butter, what is butter at room temperature? It's solid. It's largely saturated fat. What are trans fats at room temperature? They're largely solid. And so they make the membranes more rigid, and membranes don't work as well when they're rigid. So if you want to improve cognitive function, you want to focus on plant sources of nutrition, on plant fats. You want to avoid the animal fats. You want to avoid the partially hydrogenated vegetable oils. It will decrease your risk of stroke. It will decrease your likelihood of depression. You say, okay, Dr. DeRose, you convinced me. I'm going right to the fish market and get that omega-3 fat. Let me tell you the good news, especially for those of you that are not fish lovers, or for those of you that are concerned about the environment. If you haven't heard, there's not enough fish in the world for us to get enough omega-3 fats as a world population by eating fish. We need to get it from the same place the fish got it. Yeah, fish don't make omega-3 fat. You know where they get it from? They get it from plants. Plants are the only thing in nature that actually make omega-3 fat. So choose rich sources of omega-3 fat from plant sources, like flax seeds. And you know a great source? Walnuts. You know, some have pointed out, they said, you know, walnuts look like a brain. You ever notice that? They're really good for your brain health because they're a rich source of omega-3 fat. Well, we need to hasten on to some of those other LifeStart elements. We've talked about fat. We've talked about liquids. We've talked about things that impact on temperance and trust. But I want to tell you just a little bit more because it's about a very interesting relationship that is often lost on many people. And it's the relationship between stress, and cognitive performance. It kind of brings us back to this discussion about caffeine, because remember, caffeine works by ramping up stress hormones. Is stress good or bad for cognitive performance? Again, just like the scenario with caffeine, if you're fatigued, if you're drowsy, if you're about to fall asleep, well, listen, you're not going to have very good cognitive functioning. And it's true that stress will arouse you, it will improve your level of alertness, and it will have some cognitive benefits. So again, I'm not saying you can never use caffeine, it will never do anything good for you. Now, I personally, just for the record, if I've said anything that is confusing, I do not use caffeine at all, because I just think it is not worth the cost. I can improve my cognitive function in other ways. If I'm tired, I can go for a walk and wake myself up. I can take a cool shower, or better yet, if I'm that tired, I probably need to go to sleep. But here's where I'm going with stress. Is stress beneficial or deleterious for mental performance? Yes, it can have some short-term benefit, but if we're ramping up our stress hormones, you've probably seen this before, you get all stressed out and you cannot engage in higher level mental processing. I mean, I know it. I know it as a writer. If I'm trying to write and I'm so focused on the deadline looming over me, it just shuts me down. I have to just say, hey, I'm going to write as much as I can. I know I've got a limited time. But if I get all stressed out about a deadline or other things going on, forget it. Forget it. I mean, I even knew that as a student. When I was in medical school, if I looked at all the stuff I had to learn, I'd say, oh, my, how could I ever learn all that stuff? And what would happen? I'd get so stressed out, I couldn't learn anything. I just had to say, hey, I got an hour right now. I'm going to study what I can, and I'm not going to get all worried about it. So stress control is very important when it comes to optimal cognitive performance. Now, while we're speaking about all these important things, I promised you something. And before we go further on the stress path, I want to tie in something else that's related to stress, and that is high blood pressure. High blood pressure, in and of itself, just with stress, you can ramp up that blood pressure significantly. In fact, I was just talking with someone the other day, and they couldn't understand why their blood pressure had gone up. I mean, it was up over 200. They were on medication. Their blood pressure didn't run that high. It turned out they were under a lot of stress that particular day. And just calming down. When they were in the doctor's office, they rushed off to see the doctor, rightly so, with a pressure of like 210 systolic and I think over 100 diastolic, which is very high. The doctor just had the person sit down, you know, just relax. And that blood pressure came down 30 or 40 points just by relaxing. But here's the other connection I wanted to make. I promised you that I'd tell you something about high blood pressure and diet without having to rush off and get my series on reversing hypertension naturally. Here's the bonus point I want to give you. And that is those same omega-3 fats we've been talking about that help with depression, decrease stress risk, they actually decrease. They decrease your risk of having high blood pressure. Research shows that when you choose more plant fats, they are actually protective of blood pressure problems. So optimize your intake of good sources of fat. It will help your blood pressure as well. There's that bonus insight I wanted to share with you because it ties in with stress as well. If you want your blood pressure to be more stable in the face of stress, choose other healthy lifestyle practices as well. So now back to stress. We want you to help have some tools to control stress so you can optimize your brain functioning. I was just looking at a very interesting medical research study the other day, and they were inducing stress in people and then measuring certain outcomes. Would you believe how they were inducing stress? They were actually having them watch videos that were stressful. Interesting, isn't it? Do you know that much of what people watch on the internet, much of what they watch on television, much of the viewing fare that they consume is actually stress-inducing? It ramps stress hormones up. Think about that very carefully, what you put in your mind. But the good news is simply this. No matter what is causing stress in your life, you can make some lifestyle choices that can help your brain deal with stress and thus improve mental clarity and cognitive performance. How do you do it? It actually brings us back to food, because the food choices we engage in and the practice of temperance, eating at the right times and not at the wrong times, actually can give you some powerful boost to mental performance. Here's the secret. There are two compounds that are used to make many neurotransmitters, tryptophan and tyrosine. These two compounds are called amino acids. The tryptophan is used to make serotonin, which is a brain calming chemical. Helps deal with depression, for example. The tyrosine is used to build other brain transmitters like dopamine. Why are these so important? Both tryptophan and tyrosine and the neurotransmitters that are made from them can help you deal more effectively with stress. Well, how do you get more tryptophan and tyrosine to your brain? You do it by doing things like eating a good breakfast. And what a good breakfast looks like when it comes to these neurotransmitters is eating a carbohydrate-rich diet, eating lots of fruits, whole grains. Do you get the picture? Shy away from those heavy protein choices, and you will find that you get more tryptophan and tyrosine to the brain. Well, our time has just about slipped away from us, but I think you've caught the picture. 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And even more good news, all kinds of free resources that you can take advantage of. I'm Dr. David DeRose. Hopefully the material we've shared with you will help you optimize your cognitive performances. All you've got to do is take hold of it and go forward.
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Well, it's my pleasure to welcome you to this 3ABN Worship Center right here in Thompsonville, Illinois, where we have the great pleasure of presenting the series by Pastor Kenneth Cox, Give Me the Bible. And today, the subject is the signs of the coming of Jesus Christ. Now, Pastor Cox is a Bible scholar, and on top of that, he's a historian. But he's also one who is an observer of current events. And today, I know that he is going to be looking at some current events and telling us how these things relate to Christ's return. We believe with all of our hearts that Jesus Christ is coming soon. And I know that sometimes people say, well, he's delayed, he's coming. But I want to tell you, I'm so glad he has. Because there are so many more that are going to be in the kingdom as a result of that delay. But one of these days, he's going to say, it's time, and he is going to come. And my friend, we want to be ready for that, and we're looking today at signs that tell us that that is going to be very soon. Before Pastor Cox comes, Walter Ortiz is going to sing for us, My Faith Looks Up to Thee.

Thank you very much, Walter. Enjoyed that. Faith in God, what counts in our experience day by day. We're very happy to welcome all of you again to Give Me the Bible, taking a look at what the Bible has to say about the coming of Jesus Christ. That's what we're looking at. Different aspects concerning the coming of Jesus Christ. And this morning we're looking at the signs of Christ's coming. And what we're talking about is current day signs that tell you and I that Jesus is coming soon. That's what we want to know, what the Bible says. What says the Bible? The blessed Bible. This my only question be. The signs of the coming of Jesus Christ are now all around us. What says the Bible to me? That's what we want to find out. So that's what we're looking at. Our next presentation is on the coming of Jesus Christ, and we're going to take a look at the manner of the coming of Christ, how Jesus Christ is coming back, what the Scripture says about the manner in which He will be coming. So that's what our next presentation will be on, is the coming of Jesus Christ. But this morning, what are you looking for? What do you want to find in what we're talking about? We want to look, folks, at signs that, as far as I'm concerned, are universal. They don't just affect us here, they affect everybody. We're going to take a look at some of those signs. And then we're going to look at some signs that the Lord has given that deal with specific things. And so those are the things that you want to look for and understand about the time in which you and I are living today. Because without question, you'd pretty much have to shut your eyes and not be aware of what's going on to miss the signs that we see taking place today. So I hope it'll be helpful to you as we take a look at some of these signs. Look forward to the day when Christ will come back. You know, to think it says He'll come back with a shout, the voice of the archangel, and it tells us that all the dead in the grave will hear His voice and will come forth. Look forward to that day. Walter is going to sing for you, "Hear the Trumpet Sound."

Father in heaven, we look forward to hearing that trumpet sound. We ask that each of us may place our lives in your hands, that we might anxiously, longingly look forward to that day when you're coming back. Bless us today. Give us your Spirit, Lord. Give us understanding that we might prepare our hearts, that we might look forward to that day when you return. For this we pray in Christ's name. Amen. Christ had some very clear and direct words concerning his coming. And he told us some things that's rather interesting. Notice what he had to say here. He answered and said to them, "When it is evening, you say it will be fair weather, for the sky is red." Now, we have a saying that goes along with that, don't we? We say, red sky at night, sailor's delight. So we understand that. Red sky at night, sailor's delight. Christ goes on, and he says here, "And in the morning, it will be foul weather today, for the sky is red and threatening." And we have a saying that goes with that. Red sky in the morning, sailor take warning. So we understand that. We've grown up with that. We understand that those are signs that if the sun is setting, it's bright red and clear, we know we're going to have a nice day the next day. We understand that. Christ mentioned those. Now listen to what he says. "Hypocrites, you know how to discern the face of the sky, but you cannot discern the signs of the times." He said, you can look at the sky and you know what's going to happen, but you can't discern the signs of the times. If anybody ever in the history of this world should be able to discern the signs, it's you and I today. I mean, they're there. They're clear. We're going to look at them this morning. Signs that God has given us concerning his coming. We need to understand that. We need to make sure that our hearts are right and that we are prepared for his coming. Now he says, when you see these things, or when these things happen, begin to happen, look up, lift up your heads. Why? Because your redemption draws near. So he said, when you see all these signs that are happening and taking place today, you ought to rejoice. You ought to be happy because your redemption is drawing near. And I hope by the time we're through at the end of this presentation that you will understand that the signs that are taking place are definite indications that you and I need to be prepared for the Lord's coming. That needs to happen. So we're going to go to a sign that I believe definitely affects us today in a very, very real way. And it says here in Revelation 11, verse 18, "And the nations were angry, and your wrath has come. The time of the dead, that they should be judged." So that's time's come. "And that you should reward your servants, the prophets and the saints, and those who fear your name, small and great, and should destroy those who destroy the earth." That's the sign I want to look at here. "Shall destroy those who destroy the earth." We need to take a close look at that. These are signs, folks, that I'm sharing with you that are, as far as I'm concerned, universal. They affect everyone. They affect you. They affect people on the other side of the world. Throughout our listening audience, by television or by radio, no matter where you are, any place in the world, these signs affect you. Now, I know we live in a time when there's a lot being said about global warming and what's going on there, and I find people on both sides of the fence concerning global warming. These signs have nothing to do, in a sense, with global warming. These are signs that affect us today and will continue to affect you and me. One, world population. That definitely affects all of us. What's happening there? If you take
chart we've got here. If you start way back in the beginning and you just come down, and that bottom line is talking about years, okay? And the line that goes up, that's talking about the number of people, billions. And so if you take a look at it, works like this. It took us 1,800 years to reach 1 billion people. Okay? 1,800 years to reach 1 billion people. Okay? Watch. This is what's happening, folks. This is what's happening now, today. That's what the population is doing. I mean, when we hit 1 billion and made that curve, it's gone straight up since then, right on up. Till today, we stand at 6,750,000 people. And it keeps going all the time, growing every day. What does that mean? That means that the population is exponentially growing like you and I don't even understand. Give you an idea. By the year 2050, that's basically 41 years away, the Earth's population will be 9.5 billion people. You understand what that means? That means in basically 40 years, you have a 50% increase in population. A 50% increase. Now, that may, you say, well, so what? Well, if you have more people, folks, you have more mouths to feed. That's just a simple fact of life. And this is what we're doing. This is what we're affected with. This reminds me of what Jesus said in Matthew 24, verse 22. He said, except those days be shortened, no flesh would be saved. And we're coming to that. I want to show you what that's doing to us. Land. Now, any way you want to look at it, folks, there's just only so much land. That's not something that we can grow. You can't grow land. It's there, and that's it. So what has happened to our land? Watch what's happening. I showed you the population. Population here, I showed you how it went just like that. The top line there has to do with pasture and farmland. That's where we get our food. That's what grows food for us. Okay? As you can look there, it was fine. Went along just fine. Nothing changed. Everything worked fine. Until we hit 1900. And then all of a sudden, it starts dropping. So by the time we hit 2009, those two lines cross. You understand what that means? When those lines cross, folks, that means there are places now that we cannot produce enough food for the population. That means famine. And that's where we are today. We're faced with that today. Because those lines have crossed. It makes tremendous amount of difference. The amount of land needed to feed an American and a Chinese. Okay? To feed an American, it takes 3 acres of land. To each one of you, it takes 3 acres of land to feed you. For a Chinese, it takes 1 acre. And by the way, China has used up almost all of their land, farmland and all. It's all being used today. America, yes, we still have land,
But just remember, the old population is rising, and it takes 3 acres to feed you. Also, not only does it take 3 acres to feed you, but it takes another acre of land just to take care of you far as urban and highways and all. Do you realize that every year, listen to me, every year, a piece of land the size of the state of Maine turns to concrete. Every year. That happens in this country. And so our land is little by little by little being used up. This is true all over the world. Now, face that, however you want to look at it. Something has to happen. Something happens to take place. Water? You got more people. You have to have water for them to drink. You have to have water to sustain life. That's necessary. So where are we in that respect? Every individual uses about 4 quarts of water a day. That's drinking water, and that's water that's in your food and so forth. That's what we use, about 4 quarts. Notice 2,000 quarts. It takes 2,000 quarts of water every day just to care for you. I'm talking about it takes 2,000 quarts of water to grow the food and that type of thing that you eat. Each one of you use about 2,000 quarts of water every day. All over the world. So when we're looking at water, this is basically what happens. Of the water that's used throughout the world, about 70% of it is used in irrigation. That's the greatest use of water there is irrigation. Industry uses about 20%. Residents use about 10%. That is how the water is used. Now, what does that mean? Every American uses 500,000 gallons of water a year. Every American uses 500,000 gallons of water a year. So what is that doing to us when we talk about it? What's happening? I hope you can see this, and I hope you can visualize it, and I'll try to help you understand what's happening here. It's taken the world and just divided it up into 4 groups. And this hat represents how much water is being used in each one. And the dark blue

That's the way it'll look. The United States will have gone from light blue to tan. Many countries will have used up much more water than they're receiving. That's what we face. That affects every human being, folks. I can tell you, they talk about shortage of oil. That doesn't start to compare with the problem that we have with water. And so we need to understand what's happening, what's taking place in this old world as far as the water supply is concerned. It's not until the well runs dry that we know the worth of water. That's what Benjamin Franklin had to say. Well, let's talk a little bit about the rainforest. You don't hear much about it. At one time, the rainforest covered 14% of the world. Today, it covers 6%. That much of it's been used. Now, you say, well, so what? Cutting down the trees and using them, so what? Well, folks, the rainforests are referred to as the lungs of the planet. See, that's the greatest source that we have of turning carbon dioxide into oxygen. What's happening to it? Look at this. 200,000 acres of rainforest are burned up every day. 200,000 acres are burned up every day. 150 acres are lost every minute. 78 million acres lost every year. That's doing away with the greatest source that we have of oxygen. That's what we're doing to the planet. That's why the Bible says there'll be signs in the sun, in the moon, in the stars, on the earth, distress of nations with perplexity, the sea and the waves roaring. The perplexity. What do you do? How do you handle when the land is being used up, disappearing? How do you handle when the water is being used up? The oxygen supply is disappearing. What are you going to do with that? Perplexities. Men's hearts failing them for fear and the expectation of those things which are coming on the earth, for the power of the heavens will be shaken. That's where we stand today. Those are universal signs that affect every man, woman, and child on the face of the earth. Natural disasters. Have you noticed? Has it come to your attention any? Have you noticed what's happening as far as natural disasters are concerned? They have increased 40% in the last decade, and deaths from natural disasters have doubled. That's what's happening in your lifetime, my lifetime, right now. Natural disasters that are taking place. Tornadoes. I was raised, folks, in Oklahoma. Oklahoma's Tornado Alley. Okay? Let me tell you something. You do not have, listen to me, you do not have tornadoes in Oklahoma in the first part of February. You don't have those. And we just did. Tore up cities and killed people. That's totally out of order. Just doesn't happen, doesn't take place. But it did. Something is out of order. Natural disasters are taking place like we have never experienced. I have people say, oh, we've had these for years. We've had all those.

things. Not in my lifetime. Tell you for sure. No. The natural disasters we're seeing today are totally different than they were 30, 40 years ago. Hurricanes have increased in number and velocity since 1995. We're to the place today where we stand and wait and wonder what the season's going to bring when it comes to hurricanes. They've increased so much. Earthquakes. Various places. 2004 was the deadliest year for earthquakes in over 500 years. 276,000 people perished from earthquakes. And by the way, the old King James Version says in devious places or divers places, it speaks of, which it means places where you normally don't have them. And today, we have earthquakes in places that we didn't think would have earthquakes. Someone's just telling me that we even have something that gives us indication on the moon. They're taking place, earthquakes that are happening, indications of where we are. Indian Ocean tsunami, the deadliest in history. A quarter of a million people perished in a matter of a few minutes. Gone. I'm talking about natural disasters that are happening today, folks. I'm not talking about something that happened 100 years ago. I'm talking about what you've seen in the last couple years. Whoever thought of fires as a natural disaster? We didn't think that way. We didn't think of fires. You never heard about a fire being, such as we had in California when they had to evacuate a million people. Yes, they've always had fires in California. That's kind of a natural thing, but not like this. Folks, I've walked through where those fires were. Those fires were so hot that they took refrigerators and just melted them down. There were balls of fire in those fires that would just, the heat was beyond anything that anybody has described or known about. Australia, worst fires ever. Over 200 people have lost their lives. This has just happened. These are signs. You and I must wake up. We mustn't continue on and say, well, this has just been there. No, it hasn't just been there. Those are signs of the times in which we're living. Famines. I'm talking about right now. I'm not talking about a year ago. I'm not talking about 2 years ago. I'm talking about right now. 12 million or 13 million people face starvation. 13 million face starvation. Not enough food to eat. Hard to comprehend. Remember when I went over to the country of Haiti. Stood there and watched two little girls running their hands through the sewer trying to find something to eat. Depressed me so bad I went back to the room and wouldn't even come out for a couple days. Just couldn't stand the thought. 13 million people that are dying because they don't have enough to eat. I'm talking about the condition today.
that we live in, what's happening in our old world. Paul wrote to Timothy, and he told him certain things that were going to happen, describing the last days. I want you to listen to them. But know this, that in the last days, perilous times will come. Now, he's talking about time which you and I are living. Perilous times shall come here. 2 Timothy, the 3rd chapter. For men will be lovers of themselves. Very true today. But listen to the next one. Lovers of money. Does that strike any chord with you? I mean, I stand there in amazement that Wall Street and what is taking place there, totally from the love of money. And even after Congress was hard enough on them to tell them, leave, you don't need anything, and had them come back, in which they were supposed to have done some housekeeping, you know, and straightened things up, and got rid of some things that they had, and their bonuses and all that, and sat there and listened to them, and go down the line. After the housekeeping's been done. And they say, oh, well, my salary's not but $1 million. Time in which we're living, the love of money? I don't think there's ever been a time in which it's more true than today. Try to convince you, try to convince me that the problem we're having with oil is shortage. Try to convince me of that. Wish somebody would. Because, I mean, when you're talking about it and here the price of oil per barrel drops in January and the price at the pump goes up and they tell me that shortage just doesn't fit. It does fit one thing, the love of money. That it fits. Boasters, proud, blasphemers, disobedient to parents, unthankful, unholy, describes the condition. Do you understand, folks, the moral condition of today? That one, listen to me, one out of every 100 Americans is in prison? Think that. One out of every 100 are in prison without natural affection, truce breakers, false accusers, incontinent, fierce, despisers of those that are good. Write down the list and you could spend a whole morning just on one of those things. That's what's happening. Traitors, headstrong, haughty, lovers of pleasure rather than the lovers of God. Certainly, time that we're living today, lovers of pleasure more than the lovers of God, having a form of godliness but denying its power, and from such people turn away. That is the condition we're in. What has it done to us? Well, at the present time, or I shouldn't say at the present time, the latest statistics I could get was 2007. 2007, 36.1 million people in this world have AIDS. 36.1 million people. And, you know, I appreciate very much all that's being done to try to meet that problem. Trying to find out a cure of some kind. And then to have them come on the television and say that the cure they were trying to do wasn't helping anybody, it was probably hurting them. And so we face that kind of a situation. What is that doing to the world when you have 36.1 million people affected with AIDS? What does that do to us?
I'm going to explain this graph to you. The light blue or green is women. Males. And the dark blue are women. These represents deaths. Dying. People that are dying, now listen to me, people that are dying between the ages of 15 and 49. 15 and 49. Do you understand what that means? Those are the people that work. Those are the people that are those that bring bread to the house. Okay. Look at them. 1900 up to 2000. Folks, 80, a little better than 80% of those that are dying of men are between the ages of 15 and 49 years of age. So that means that the working force is dying off. The working force is dying off. See if I can go back to this. I want you to look at something. Look here at the southern hemisphere. Latin America, you have 1.4 million people with AIDS. You come here to Africa, you have 25.3 million. And you go into, basically into South and Southeast Asia, you have 5.8 million. Now, what I'm trying to tell you, folks, is those countries are in problems because they're working people are dying off. They're dying and there's not anybody left to sustain life for them. Facing tremendous problem here. Look at it just a little bit here. People newly affected with HIV in 2007, 5 million people. Now, like I said, I appreciate them doing everything they can to help these people physically with medicine or whatever they can provide. What bothers me is you don't hear anything being said about changing lifestyle. They want to bring the epidemic to a stop, then change your lifestyle. But nevertheless, it continues on. The number of people living with AIDS, as I told you, are 36 million. Deaths, those that died in 2007 were 3.1 million. And we've had 21 million people, 21.8 million people that have died from AIDS. It talks about pestilence. That's what it's talking about. And there will be great earthquakes in various places and famine and pestilence. And there will be a fearful sight and great signs from heaven. All that is going to happen. Now listen to me carefully. Because Revelation, the 18th chapter, and the other evening I told you, that's where we're living today, is in the 17th and 18th chapter. It says, "And the merchants of these things who became rich by her will stand at a distance from her for fear of her torment, weeping and wailing, and saying, 'Alas, alas, the great city that was clothed in fine linen and purple and scarlet and adorned with gold and precious stones and pearls. For in 1 hour, such great riches came to nothing. Every shipmaster, all who traveled by ship, sailors, and as many as trade on the sea stood at a distance and cried out with when they saw the smoke of their torment, saying, What is like this great city?'" Okay. Where do we stand today? Well, at the present time, the U.S. national debt is $10.6 trillion. $10.6 trillion. I haven't been able to figure it out, and maybe some of you in the television or radio audience can help me sometime figure it out. But I haven't figured out how you pass a stimulus package
of almost $900 billion. Where do you get the money? I mean, as best I can tell, folks, you only have two choices. You either have to print it, or you have to borrow it. Maybe there's a way, I don't know. But that's only two ways I know to get it. You either got to print it, or you got to borrow it. If you print it, then you fire inflation like you can't believe. And if you borrow it, you just put us deeper in debt. And we're already at 10.6. Do you know what that means to you? Do you know what that means to you? Let me show you what that means. Back in 1900, we had a debt, national debt of $1.2 billion. That cost every one of you $16. Now, you probably could handle that. Well, by the time we hit 1950, our national debt had risen to $256 billion. That meant it cost each of you $1,700. By the time we reach 2009, the national debt is $10.6 trillion. That means that it cost each one of you $34,795. That's the national debt. Now, that really doesn't worry me too much. I believe that we probably can handle that. One fellow said, if all the women took the change out of their purses, we'd probably cover that. But nevertheless, that doesn't worry. You want me to tell you what worries me? When we talk about national debt and what we're faced with, I'll tell you what worries me. This is what worries me. It's not public debt that worries me. It's private. This is the private debt. $53 trillion. We are a nation of debt. That's what we are, a nation that operates by debt. That's the reason it says that in 1 hour, all gone, over. Dear friend, maybe you can say what you want to, but I can tell you right now, it's not like being in debt as we once were. Today, it is totally different. Let me mention just a couple things further. Bird flu. I'm talking about something that affects the whole country, the world. You can see the spread of it. That in red is where bird flu. Last week we found out that now India has become affected with bird flu. And then, of course, other countries like the United States and Australia and others will eventually have that. And I can tell you, if that isn't handled some way, we can have a pandemic that will be unreal as far as the world is concerned. As the days of Noah were, so also will the coming of the Son of Man be. For in the days that were before the flood, they were eating and drinking and marrying and giving in marriage until the day that Noah entered the ark and did not know until the flood came and took them all away, so also will the coming of the Son of Man be. I think of all the scriptures in the Bible that bother me most is the one where it says, and did not know. That they had just gone about life, weren't concerned, didn't know. And here Christ has given all the signs that you and I should know. There shouldn't be any question. We should know. And yet it says, as it was in the days of Noah,
so will it be the coming of Jesus Christ. Years ago, there was a city in Italy called Pompeii. Pompeii is a very, very nice area. The climate is just wonderful. And this city in Italy was known as a very, very special place, and people came there, and it was kind of a resort, because just outside the city a little ways was a huge volcano called Vesuvius. Now, that volcano was there, and it spewed out a little bit of lava, you know, ever so often, but nothing that really frightened the people too much. But that volcano provided some very nice things for them, because all around Pompeii they had hot mineral springs, and people would come in from everywhere to bathe in the spas in Pompeii. It was wonderful, marvelous. They enjoyed it immensely. Oh yes, there had been some people that had told him, you got to get out of here. This volcano is going to erupt, and you need to get out of here before it erupts. But it was nice. It was nice living in Pompeii. I mean, the climate was ideal. The spas, all the things there. In fact, even back then, they had hot running water in their homes. Everything was there. And then one day, Vesuvius erupted, and the city of Pompeii disappeared. I mean, in a matter of minutes, the whole city disappeared. In fact, it so thoroughly wiped out Pompeii that it was forgotten. And for 1700 years, it was not known of. And a German archaeologist was reading in the library and came across where it mentioned Pompeii. And taking a group of scientists, they went over and they began to excavate. And today, they have excavated Pompeii. You can go there today, and you can walk down the streets, and you can look into the houses and the shops and everything that's there. It's interesting, because you see, the lava came in so quick and so fast that it covered that city, that it caught the people exactly where they were. And they found out that as they were excavating, they would come to places where there was a hollow spot. And they found out that they could tap into that and pour plaster Paris in there, and they could break it open, and they would get a mold of the people just exactly like they were. Because when the lava caught them, it covered them, and their body cooled the lava down, and it made that cavity. And so as you walk down the street, you can see a whole family sitting around the supper table eating. You can see this man pushing this little cart running down the street just exactly where the lava caught him. You can see this woman with her jewels in her hand running down the street trying to outrun the lava. We're not ready. Did not know when all of a sudden it came to an end. Dear friend, for you and for me, let's not miss God's final call.

0: More than 2,000 years have passed since Jesus promised to return. And through the centuries, the hearts of his faithful ones have clung to those precious words. But his promise has not yet been fulfilled. The life giver's voice has not yet called the sleeping saints from their graves. Each day, many more Christians fall asleep in Jesus, clinging to the blessed hope and believing that the next thing they'll see is their Savior coming as he promised in the clouds of glory. But my friends, there are so many who do not have this blessed hope, and many of them would if they just had the opportunity to hear about Jesus. That is why we are producing these programs. We want to tell them about God's amazing love, about our Savior, Jesus Christ, about his second coming. We want to give each one of them that blessed hope. Think of it, even now, all of heaven is astir preparing for that great day. The Lord is waiting for us to join him in spreading the good news. Praise God, the time of waiting is almost over. Light is gleaming upon the clouds above the mountaintops. Soon there will be a revealing of his glory. The Sun of Righteousness is about to shine forth. Now is the time to prepare for the coming of the Lord. Readiness to meet him cannot be attained in a moment's time. Each member of our ministry team has focused on doing all we can to spread the good news, but we cannot do it alone. We need your help. Each of us must prepare, watch, and wait, but we also must work earnestly for the salvation of souls.
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2: Fresh manna fell to the ground as a gift from God while the Israelites were in the wilderness. 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Marie Seventh-day Adventist Churches. And now, here's Pastor David.
3: The title for the sermon today is Becoming a Disciple. Let's bow our heads for prayer. Heavenly Father, speak to us today from your word. For Lord, we want to hear from you. This is our prayer in Jesus' name. Amen. As a child growing up in Wisconsin, we had a dairy farm with approximately 60-some head of milking cattle. Now, there were some yearlings and some calves that we were building up to help replenish the herd and to maybe build it a little. But in reality, it was a small farm. We were, like many farmers, implement rich and money poor. We had the proverbial expensive tractors with loans and everything else, the mortgage on the house and the farm and, you know, all that kind of stuff. So there was a lot of oatmeal and a lot of potatoes, and love oatmeal, not so much the potatoes. You know, it just, you know, it's funny how those things affect us. I remember the first time that I heard that there was a way that you could actually win money that you didn't work for. I didn't know anything about lottery. I didn't know anything about gambling. I didn't grow up with any of those things. And Wisconsin, at the time that I grew up, didn't even have any of those things. Those are more modern, you know, pitfalls. Anyways, the bottom line is, not growing up having learned that, I learned somewhere along the line that some people were rich and that some people got rich because they won it. And I thought for just a moment, what is it that I would want if I were rich? Well, I sat down and I was like, I don't know what I would want. I kind of like my life. I liked milking cows. I liked, you know, my pet cow Star. I loved driving the tractor and the truck and the old International pickup truck. Oh man, I still wish I had that today. That was a really fun truck to own. Loved all those things. And I remember sitting down just thinking with a piece of paper, if I had lots of money, what would I buy? Well, I didn't know what I should want to buy. My page was just kind of blank. And then, so I started asking other people what it is that they would want to buy if they had lots of money. And I got, you know, some person over here said, oh, I'd buy a football team. Because evidently that was expensive. And
4: I don't know what they do with it, but I mean, they just wanted to buy a football team. Another person, well, I'd get a Porsche, or, you know, I didn't even know what a Porsche was. I mean, I grew up on a farm. I knew Internationals and Fords and Pontiacs and a few other things like that, but I didn't know what a Porsche was. So I'm thinking about it. So as they're talking, as various people over the course of, I don't know, probably a week or so, I start putting their things on my list. But half the things they put on the list, I didn't know or I didn't care about. I just knew that if someone was rich, that's what they would buy. We focus a lot on destinations. Our world wants you to focus on just the destination. Look at advertisements for weight loss. They never, rarely ever, show people in their actual weight. They show people after they've lost a lot of weight, as if you can be just like that. And so they sell the destination. They don't sell the journey. They sell the destination. If you go to airlines, they'll advertise vacation packages. They don't tell you it's going to take you 17 hours and 5 flights to get to your destination. They just tell you what it's going to look like when you get there. And 32 hours later, when you finally arrive because you paid for the budget vacation, you're worn out. You're just in recovery for 3 days. So you'll have 1 day after that to get your full recovery. And then you got to head back on your way home. Budget vacations are terrible. But they sold the destination. That's what you bought. You bought the destination. The housing market that collapsed in the mid-2000s. Everyone, you can own this house with a payment of only, forget about the balloon that's going to destroy you later in your mortgage. You can own this house. Can you picture yourself living in this house? They're selling the destination. The lottery, gambling, you could win. Going from Sacramento over to Reno, there's tons of advertisements about the gaming and casinos. And as we went up there one day, this is a few years back. Anyways, there was a sign up there that was advertising a casino in Reno that you needed to go and see. And when you get to the bottom, it said 33%, and I misread it, loser slots. Now, what it meant to say, and I think it probably did say, but I never read it that way, was looser slots. As if you would gain more because 33% were going to give you more. But I read it as loser slots. And I was like, well, why would anyone want to go there if they have more loser slots than anyone else? And yet when you'd get over to Reno, you'd find their parking lots packed with people losing their money on a regular basis. And yet, when we come to our Christian experience, we almost follow this same pattern. And it's not illogical. We see it all over in the rest of the world and all of the marketing in the rest of the world. And we kind of want that same experience when it comes to Christianity. It'd be nice if when we gave our heart to the Lord, if when we professed to be a Christian, that a magic wand just kind of, you know, sprinkled over our head and suddenly we were perfect, just like Christ. In fact, many Christians live that way. They imagine that the day they gave their heart to Christ, everything was perfect and they don't need to do anything after that. They imagine they're already at the destination. And yet when we look at our Christian experience, we know that can't be true. Everywhere we look, people that succeed at things the right way, not illegal, not by some form of magic, work hard at it. And what if we worked as hard at being like Christ as a bodybuilder worked to make their body fit? That's kind of aggravating to me. Everything within my humanity loves the idea of winning the spiritual lottery. I'd like to be able to pray about the fruits of the Spirit and just have them automatically in my life. It's really aggravating to me when I recognize that I'm deficient in some of those fruits of the Spirit. I can't tell you the number of times I end up having to apologize or ask for forgiveness because I haven't been as patient as I should have been, or I haven't suffered as long. I hate suffering. I wish I didn't have to suffer at all for any reason. I don't think I'm alone in that. And yet the Bible says we're supposed to be long suffering. Yeah. I'm not sure I'll ever get to the place where I like it. How would a bodybuilder look if he practiced as much as we read our Bibles or pray or spend time in service with others? Our scripture reading today was found in Luke 6, verse 40. It says, "A disciple is not above his teacher, but everyone who is perfectly trained will be like his teacher." Perfectly trained. So this is important. There's a training involved. There's an expectation that there's not a sudden arrival at a destination. You're not going to be suddenly perfect. John chapter 13, verse 35. Jesus here is speaking about a new commandment, and he's talking with the disciples here in the closing moments before the crucifixion. And he says, "By this all will know that you are my disciples, if you have love for one another." Now, according to the world, you're a Christian if you have the right bumper sticker, or you have the right political party, or you go to the right church, or you go to church, or some house of worship, etc. You're labeled a Christian if you have met a checklist of things. But the checklist that the world creates is a destination checklist. Have you arrived at this place? Have you done these things? Can you check mark these things off? Christ is saying, no, that it's not about your attendance. It's not about your profession. It is, are you like me? Now, that implies not just a destination, that implies a journey. We don't become like Christ overnight. We can't become like Christ overnight. That doesn't help us. But the implication is that being a Christian, there are many professing today that would not meet the definition of Christian. Even though they might go to church and they might return their tithes and offerings, and even though they might have their names on a church list somewhere. And the first thing I thought of, is that me? Am I also caught up in destination thinking like much of the world? It was at this point in time that actually the Lord, in processing this, brought to me the story and the timeline of my being an EMT. And I'm realizing I had gotten to the place where I could actually claim, because I had a card that said I'd graduated from the courses, you know, I could say that I was an EMT. I still had one more exam to take by the local agency that would actually hire me, but technically, I could still say I was an EMT. I had arrived, but really I hadn't, because I realized how deficient I was. I had so little real world experience compared to the paramedics and the life flight crew that I had a chance to meet on that day. So I hadn't arrived. I was still in the process. Now, at that time, you know, I was still avoiding God's call to ministry. I was still running from that experience and not wanting, I wasn't a pastor yet. I was trying to do things my own way, frustrating God, I'm sure. And I was making plans. Okay, so if I want to be like them, what is that plan so I could be like them? And I was working out a plan, and I was, okay, so to do a paramedic, it's another 2 years. And then after that, if you want to go on, from a paramedic, you can actually take an 18-month course and get your RN degree. So you can actually then, as a paramedic, become a nurse. That opens up a whole lot. And then flight nurse opens up after that. You know, or if I wanted, there's another 18-month program out of Kellogg, once you become a nurse, to go on and get your nurse practitioner. And there's a whole lot of options. And I was like, wow. But man, I'm starting to map out half a dozen plus years in front of me. And I'm like, oh, that's a lot. What does the map look like
3: for me as a Christian. I had to realize that, especially at that time in my life, that I didn't really even know what it meant to be Christian. I was going to church. I was returning, you know, tithe and offerings. I can't tell you how faithful I was at that because I don't have my records from 25, 30 years ago. It doesn't really matter. I probably would have been called Christian by anyone who would have seen me. But I'm not sure I knew what that meant. Turn with me to Luke chapter 9, verse 23. Luke chapter 9, verse 23. Then he said to them all, Luke 9, 23, if anyone desires to come after me, let him deny himself, take up his cross daily, and follow me. This type of an investment that he's talking about is not just a once and done thing. This is a daily thing. He's talking about a daily investment. This reminds me of school. This reminds me of I had to study every day and I had to study hard. It's really interesting. Becoming an EMT is a lot more practical than just taking classes, you know, at a regular school. I mean, you're having to actually get hands in. I mean, the very first day we were working on mannequins, you were having to practice various things. And I mean, it's good. It's excellent. You want them. You want EMTs to have a lot of practice before they actually get to us, right? Daily. I took classes every day. Now, at the time, I was working as a logistics specialist for UPS and taking night classes. And so I would get done with my work and then come back and take night classes to be an EMT. And it's hard after a long day's work to sit for 3+ hours in night classes. I got to tell you, it's really hard. You're exhausted at the end of your day and you're supposed to be putting knowledge and experience into your brain. And your brain's like, no, I just want to sleep. So I understood hard work. I understood what it meant to force myself to be able to do that. But have I done that with my Christian life? Have I forced myself awake in the morning to invest in a relationship with my Lord and Savior, Jesus Christ? I'd spend 3 to 4 hours a day for 2 years to earn a certificate. Have I spent 2 to 3 hours a day with my Lord? And isn't that more important? Now, there's no checklist on this. You don't get saved because you put a certain number of hours in every day. You don't get saved for coming to church. That doesn't save you. But if there is no change, if there is no growth, then it's a waste of my money to have gone to school. And I want to submit to you that if coming to church is not changing you, if having a relationship with God is not changing you, then it's a waste of your time. The Lord started talking to me about that. He started talking to me about my Christian experience. He started talking with me about the fact that it wasn't very Christian. Galatians chapter 2, verse 20. Galatians chapter 2 and verse 20. It says, I have been crucified with Christ. It is no longer I who live, but Christ lives in me. And the life which I now live in the flesh, I live by faith in the Son of God who loved me and gave himself for me. What really struck me from this text, especially in that early experience, and just recently as I was being reminded of this, is that I must have a living experience with Christ. He must be living his life in me. That, again, this goes back to the daily thing. Just like going to class every day for 2 years to become an EMT, I must be going to class with Christ every day. And it's not just about checking in and checking in out of the school. It's not about, you know, timed periods. He wants to live his life out within me on a day-to-day basis. 2 Corinthians 5:14. The result of that life being lived out within us, 2 Corinthians 5:14. It says, for the love of Christ compels us, because we judge thus, that if one died for all, then all died. Now, that's really interesting. That word compels.
4: That word compels implies that it is happening by force. It's a natural response. You know, as an EMT, there's a couple of things. I have not kept up my license. I use my knowledge sometimes at summer camp or at camp meeting, but I've not maintained my license or my training. But still, some of it still sticks there. What's really interesting is that even though I'm not a licensed EMT and I'm not technically obligated by that old license, which has obligations to it, I'll share that in a moment. As a pastor, I'm still considered a public figure, and there are certain things I am compelled to do. I am a first reporter. If I know that there is any danger to someone's life, I have to report it. If I don't, I could get charged. I have to report these things. If there's a child in danger or if there is an accident, as a public figure, I have a responsibility to do that. And I can get taken to court if I don't, if I knowingly did not do it. As an EMT, those responsibilities, if I am still licensed as an EMT, I must stop. Even if I'm not on duty, even if it's not my region, if I see an accident, I have got to stop. And that doesn't mean I have to stay, but I have to stop until I know that the situation is taken care of. Doctors and nurses have the same situation. If you are a medical person and you could render aid and you don't, and someone knows that you did not and you pass them by, you can be taken to court. Now, it doesn't happen very often. But as a licensed health professional, you are required to give aid, to do no harm. That means you can't leave if someone would be harmed unless someone can actually take that over. I've never plumbed the depths of that. I've always just felt that I should help if I can help. Part of growing up on the farm, nobody has the money to, you know, pay for a tow truck or an emergency ride to the hospital. So as farmers, we pick them up and we take them or we help them or we, you know, because we'd like someone else to do the same for us. That's just the nature of that. Again, we're in a situation where if it is changing us, if he's living out his life within us, then when we see situations, we will begin to act like he does, like he did. We will begin to let him live out his life within us. This doesn't happen automatically. This is not just, you know, there's no magic wand that says, okay, from now on, you will automatically do this. We're not automatons. We're not machines. And to be honest, sometimes that first notion of stepping in and helping with someone is not automated. You don't even think about that. I mean, you're processing, should I help? Do I need to help? Is there enough people here? You know, you're processing that in your mind. As a Christian, we've taken the name of Christ. That doesn't mean that we're like him fully yet, but we want to be. That's part of what taking his name is. We want to be like him. Are we being changed so that as he's living his life out within us, we are starting to speak as he would speak, think as he would think, do as he would do, because his life is changing us. The longer I worked with Chris Trumpower, the more I became like him, which was mostly good. Some of it was bad. He had some lifestyle habits that I started to realize were rubbing off on me that I didn't like, some of which was his speech. He tended to have a more foul tongue than I really wanted to have. And so I started to guard myself more carefully about what things I repeated. It was just subtle at first. But the longer I was with him, the more I started noting that when he got out, he did this, this, and this first, and then he did that. And then he would ask for that. And I tried to anticipate him. You know, I tried to make sure that he had the things that he would normally ask for. And it was great. I loved it when he would turn around. He says, I need you to, oh, you got it. You know, I loved it when he would find me doing the things already that he would be asking for ahead of time. What if it was like that with Christ? When we came upon a situation and Christ would normally do this and he's asking us to do this, what if we were already starting to think like him and we started to do those things and Christ acknowledges that? Yeah, I was just going to ask you to, I'm glad you're thinking that like that already. This is Christ living in us and living out his life in us. Because being a Christian doesn't mean we're Christ-like. It means we want to follow him, but that doesn't mean we're Christ-like. We've got to become a disciple of Christ. to follow in his footsteps so that our life mirrors his completely. 2 Corinthians chapter 3, verse 18. Chapter 3, verse 18 says, "But we all, with unveiled face, beholding as in a mirror the glory of the Lord, are being transformed into the same image from glory to glory, just as by the Spirit of the Lord." This is important. This transformation is not, we're not being conformed, we're being transformed. Conformed. You can pour Jell-O into a vase that's nice and curved, and it will set up in that same, it's conformed to the shape. Transformed is like a butterfly, caterpillar to butterfly. It specifically says we're being transformed. That means we're not just trying to mold our bodies and our activities into the shape of what Jesus looks like. We're asking him to radically change us so that we look and act and speak like it. That takes creative power. We don't have that naturally. This is not something we can do on our own. As an EMT, I began to look for things that would help me to be a better EMT. As Christians, how do we get better at it? Do we want to get better at it? Do we want to be a shining example of Jesus? If so, we're going to need to work at that. We're going to need to begin to search out the areas in our lives that don't look like that and figure out how we can let God change that. Psalm 139 is a request. Psalm 139, we're going to read verses 23 and 24. Psalm 139, verses 23 and 24, and it's a request.

I mean, we're hoping, we're fishing for compliments. David here is saying, no, no, no, no. We've got to come to the place in our relationship where we're saying, Lord, if there is some place in our life that does not mirror you, we need you to show that to us so that it can be changed. I noticed that the searching request comes first, and then it talks about the anxieties. Because generally when we ask people to, I don't even know if you've ever done this, but if we ask people to tell us areas that we can grow, we start getting a little nervous because we don't like to hear how bad we are or what, you know, failures we are in various areas of our lives. We don't like to hear that. And so we start getting a little nervous. I've done this a couple of times. I had a mentor, he's passed away now. Terry Nelson used to work for this conference as a pastor and evangelist. And I said, listen, I am doing this series and I just don't feel like I'm doing well. Can you tell me what I'm doing wrong? I got to tell you, it was one of the most depressing. He came to a series I was doing. I was already in the middle of a series. He came, he watched. He had one of those legal size pieces of tablet, you know, the legal size paper and a pad on a clipboard. He filled the front and the back of a legal size sheet of paper. I cringed so bad. I couldn't even remember what I preached about. I was following my notes, but I saw how much he was writing. I saw him flip the page. I saw how big the page was. At the distance, I couldn't tell how much he'd written, but oh man, I was so nervous. I was sweating so bad. And at the end of the meeting, he was going to sit down and go over it with me so he could tell me what I had asked him the question about. I did not want to sit down there. I went to the restroom. I got a drink of water. I didn't want to come back. He followed me into the restroom. He said, I feel like you're avoiding me. I was like, it's not just a feeling. I saw how much you were writing. He says, come on out. Let's sit down. He says, I'm not going to bite you. So he sits down and he says, okay, I'm going to leave you all my notes. He says, I'm only going to point out to you a few things that I want you to focus on. He says, those things are pretty important. He says, there are other things that will help to make your presentation smoother, but they're not as important as these few things. He says, well, I'm going to circle the things I want you to focus on, but later I want you to go over it all. So he helped me in a whole lot of ways. To ask God to search us. God's a really great searcher. He's going to find. There's nothing he's going to miss. To ask him to search in our hearts to see if there is any areas that need addressing is going to bring about anxiety. It's going to bring about a little nervousness. But if we want him to lead us in the way everlasting, we're going to need him to do that. We are not in our present state ready to spend eternity with him. Our lives do not mirror his completely. There's one other aspect of this. Luke chapter 19 and verse 10. In Luke chapter 19 and verse 10, if our lives begin to mirror his completely, it will begin to not only change the way we think, but the way that we live. Luke chapter 19 and verse 10 says, for the Son of Man has come to seek and to save that which is lost. As an EMT, I felt like I was doing good. I felt like I was, you know, I was being an aid, a service to the community, and I was regularly attending church. And I could probably call myself Christian because many other people were worse off than me in calling themselves Christian. And so I could meet the label, but was I really a disciple of Christ? And I realized I was not. I had to recommit my life. Just recently, in the last probably 6 months, I got a phone call. The deputy chaplain for the United States Navy is a Seventh-day Adventist, and his niece attends the church in the Sioux. And he called his niece and said, hey, there's a need for an auxiliary chaplain in the Sioux. Would you recommend your pastor?

0: And she said, absolutely. So I get this call out of the blue, didn't know him. He introduces himself and asks if I would be willing to take the training to be an auxiliary chaplain support for the Coast Guard in my area. There's a whole lot more to that story. This is kind of an answer to prayer. I'd been praying about, how to become better at being a pastor, to get additional training to grow. I'd looked into getting master's degree programs. They're so expensive. And I didn't have the money, and my kids are going through college, so all my money goes there. That and apparently cars. At any rate, because now we've got more drivers in the family and more cars. And at any rate, the training that they are going to provide is quite amazing. It's not something I would have ever looked at. As I'm looking through that experience, and as I'm getting a chance to meet Captain Bendel at the base there, and as I'm going through the various interview processes, he's really excited. They're all really excited. In fact, actually, people are going out of their way to meet me because they have not had a chaplain assigned to them since the division of this quadrant, which has been years in the making. They've not had a chaplain assigned, and they've not had any associate or auxiliary chaplains to support them. So they have been going through circumstances where they could have used a chaplain, and they just haven't had one. And so I'm trying to do this walkthrough through the facility, and it's constantly getting interrupted by people that are wanting to make my acquaintance, wanting to know more about me, just excited that there's someone that might be coming to fill the shoes that have been vacant for so long in that area. I walk away from that with a distinct impression, and that is, this is where I'm supposed to be. How do I show Jesus in this environment? Now, the Coast Guard of all the various armed forces is different. Their motto, their prayer, there's more religion in the Coast Guard than any other branch of our military, and it's quite amazing. I've learned a lot about them. But what I was really impressed with most is that I can't be overtly Seventh-day Adventist. I must be a chaplain to all. How do I be a chaplain to all? And that's really how this sermon became about some 6 months ago, as I'm going through that process, and I'm still not done yet. There's still, it just doesn't happen overnight. But as I'm going through this, I've got to be more than just someone who carries a Bible. I've got to be someone who lives it. I've got to be someone who has Christ living out his life within me. There's actually rules about what I can say or not say. You can't direct someone directly based on your faith, but you can direct them based on the Bible. So the easiest way is going to be for just invite people to study the Word of God and not use any specific Bible study lessons. But how do I help the atheist or the Wiccan or the, you name it? There's a whole lot of other, the Buddhist, how am I to be a chaplain to those of a faith so different than mine? Well, how was Christ a witness to the Romans? He lived it. And as the Lord brought that back to my mind, he says, your job, your title, your position, whatever it is that you own, that you are subscribed to or trained for, those are your secondary things. Because if you are a disciple of mine, then that will take priority in every aspect. Your job, your roles in society or in your home are going to be secondary to everything else. Started thinking about that. If I'm letting him live out his life within me, then it's going to change me fundamentally at the core. And it's not going to be something that can happen overnight. That's the frustrating part. I'd like it to. I'd like to have a perfect character. Now, anybody else? Sign me up, right? If I had a time machine, I wouldn't use it to get rich. I'd go back and correct my mistakes. I have a lot of those. I want to get to the place where every moment I'm just like him. I want to be a disciple. Not just a Christian by label. I want to be a disciple. My wife, she deserves a husband that is just like Christ. My children deserve a parent that's just like Christ. You deserve a pastor that is just like Christ. The strangers that we meet deserve to meet Christ. And if we are to be like him, we've got some work to do. We need to get to know him better than we've ever known him before. We need to spend time with him. We need to let him live out his life within us. Daily, being changed into his image. This is what it means to become a disciple. And if we think we've hit roadblocks, we pray that little prayer, Lord, search me. Search me and help me find. I mean, if we're stagnant, Lord, what is it that's causing that? Change me. And if you help me know what needs to be changed, then I can let you take care of it. I don't know where your Christian experience is, but if it's anything like mine, there are areas that still need to be more like him. A lot of areas. Then I want to be more like him. So daily, I want to challenge you to be asking the Lord to live out his life within you so that you and I both can become more like him in thought, in speech, in word and action. Seeking to save the lost, preaching a sermon, and sometimes using words, but definitely living like Christ. I challenge you, when you wake up tomorrow morning, when you spend the time with the Lord, to ask him what you need to do next to let him live out his life within you more completely. Heavenly Father, thank you for the journey. And while it would be nice if we were just suddenly magically like you, it doesn't work that way. Lord, forgive us for our sins. They are many. Forgive us when others have not seen you in us. That's happened often. And Lord, help us to let you live out your life within us. Lord, in fact, if there are areas where we are hindering that transformation, then Lord, I pray that you would show us so that we can let you do the work you want to do in our lives. Lord, we are grateful for the commission you've given to us to live like you. Lord, I pray that we would be diligent to work at it, that we would put in the time to get to know you so that the change can take place and we can be ready for your soon return. We ask this in Jesus' name. Amen.
1: 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Marie Seventh-day Adventist Churches. 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Marie, Michigan, and their church service begins at 9:30 a.m. This has been a Strong Tower Radio production.
2: If we could walk along the Sea of Galilee with Jesus and ask him how to be a good man, Jesus would smile and say, "Follow me." Jesus is the blueprint for men. His life and teachings reveal the principles of true manhood. The Assyrians are coming. These words were enough to send chills down the spine of any ancient king. The Assyrian armies were brutal, sadistic, and unstoppable. They were the first armies to use iron in their weapons and armor. Their chariots were legendary. Their elite engineers could tunnel under defenses, fill moats, and build ramps and ladders to scale thick walls. But their most powerful weapon was psychological. The Assyrians knew the power of terror. If you go to the Louvre or the British Museum today, you can see the atrocities of the Assyrians carved into stone. After they defeated an army and demolished the walls, they would unleash unspeakable cruelty. Their tortures were so dark and twisted, they don't deserve to be repeated today. Thousands of survivors were marched off and sold as cheap slaves. Fields and orchards were burned and ruined. Cities and walls were turned to rubble. The Assyrians turned a proud city into a smoking, bloody heap of ruins. They invaded with thousands of highly trained, well-equipped, extremely motivated, specialized troops. They were the villains of the ancient world, the nightmares of kings, the bad guys of the Bible. It was the Assyrians who were responsible for the complete destruction and disappearance of the northern country of Israel. They also invaded Judah multiple times, leveled many of its cities, and almost conquered Jerusalem. If any ancient nation was completely controlled by satanic forces, it was the kingdom of Assyria. Something had to be done. God decided it was finally time to conquer Assyria. In Isaiah 55, verse 8 and 9, the Lord says, "My thoughts are not like yours. Your ways are not like mine. Just as the heavens are higher than the earth, so my ways are higher than your ways, and my thoughts are higher than your thoughts." So when God decided to conquer Assyria, he sent Jonah to take them down. In an age where invading armies sent thousands of soldiers with tons of equipment, God sent one unarmed man. Instead of conquering the city with ramps and ladders, with chariots and swords, with torture and violence, God gave Jonah a simple sermon. "You've got 40 days, and then you'll be destroyed." Now that may seem a little harsh to you and me. It might feel like some bullying. It may seem like a veiled threat. "Obey or I'll kill you." But that's not what's going on here. God is speaking the language of the Assyrians. He knew this tough language was the only possible way to reach them. This is a desperate attempt to wake them up and get them off their self-destructive path. And then something amazing happens. The people listen. The monsters turn into men. Hard hearts melt. Even the king tears his clothes, pours ashes on his head, and humbles himself. In 3 days, God does what would have taken an army years to accomplish. He overthrew Nineveh. The city no longer belonged to darkness. It was now a part of the kingdom of light. It chose a new God and a new life. When Jesus was preaching the Sermon on the Mount, he said, "Love your enemies. Pray for those who persecute you." He also said, "Don't judge, or you too will be judged." When the Jews heard that, they were thinking, "What? Love the Romans? This guy's crazy. Love tax collectors? Who does that?" When you hear Jesus say that, what do you think? "What? Love Joe Biden and the Democrats? Donald Trump and the Republicans? He's crazy. Love the anti-vaxxers? Love the people pushing their vaccine mandates on me? Who does that?" Well, Jesus does. He ate with tax collectors and healed a centurion's servant. He forgave the soldiers who tortured him on the cross. If John 3:16 is right, then Jesus died for Joe Biden and Donald Trump. He came to vaccinate us from sin and selfishness. You see, we're more like Jonah than we want to admit. If God had called Jonah to preach in Jerusalem, he probably would have gone. If he'd called Jonah to preach in Egypt, he might have obeyed. But God called Jonah to preach to the very people who had destroyed his nation, who had probably killed his relatives, the people he hated most in the world. And Jonah couldn't do it. "You're asking too much, God," he said. And then he bought a ticket because he thought he could run away from God and from his destiny. But God saw Jonah not as he was, but as he could be. Jonah thought, "I can't do this, God. I'm not brave enough, I'm not strong enough, and sure, I'm not good enough. I'm just not enough. So Jonah believed the lie about himself and ran away. He fell asleep. He tried to die. And God sent the storm, and the big fish, and the second chance. And then Jonah took that chance and did the impossible. He single-handedly conquered the city. Jonah looked at himself and saw a coward. God looked at him and saw a conqueror. Jonah looked at Nineveh and saw a lost cause. God looked at the very same city and saw souls worth saving. What do you see when you look in the mirror? Whatever you see, I guarantee you're not seeing what God sees. God looked at a sweaty shepherd and saw a king. He looked at a bruised prostitute and saw his great-great-great-great-great-great-great-grandmother. He looked at a cranky fisherman and saw St. Peter. God looked at a greedy tax collector and saw Matthew, a best-selling author of Grace. God looked at a demon-possessed woman and saw Mary, his bravest follower. And when God looks at you, he sees a masterpiece, a conqueror, a beloved child of God. God's ways are higher than your ways. His thoughts are higher than your thoughts. Jesus said, "Everything is possible for him who believes." So what will God do in your life? Who knows? But think about what he did in Nineveh, about what he did in Jonah, and believe that he will do something great in you too. God bless. Thanks for listening to the Blueprint for Men podcast. We harvest what we plant. And when we plant the example of Jesus in our lives, we will harvest a character like his. Why not be bold today and share this podcast with someone? It could be just the thing they need. Remember, Jesus wasn't a man of convenience. He was a man of courage. Let's follow his Blueprint for Men.

0: Now the weather forecast for Strong Tower Radio. For Michigan's UP, our skies will be sunny this afternoon. Highs up to 82 degrees with a light breeze out of the south. Partly cloudy conditions overnight. Our lows will be down to 66 degrees. And we'll have a southern breeze reaching up to 15 miles an hour, gusting to 25. For northern Michigan, it's going to be sunny throughout the day today. Our highs will be up to 79 degrees, and winds will be out of the south at 5 miles an hour. A calm breeze expected for our Friday night. We'll be mostly clear with lows back down to 52 degrees. For southern Michigan, it's going to be mostly sunny today. Our highs will be up to 82 degrees and winds will be light. Overnight will be partly cloudy. Lows down to 57 degrees with a light breeze out of the southwest. And for central Illinois, a 20% chance of a few afternoon showers. Skies will be mostly cloudy with a high of 77 degrees. A 20% chance of scattered showers continuing overnight will stay mostly cloudy with lows down to 63 degrees. For Strong Tower Radio, I'm meteorologist Scott Cook.
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3: The work of Sabbath reform to be accomplished in the last days is foretold in the prophecy of Isaiah, "Thus saith the Lord, keep ye judgment and do justice, for my salvation is near to come, and my righteousness to be revealed. Blessed is the man that doeth this, and the son of man that layeth hold on it, that keepeth the Sabbath from polluting it, and keepeth his hand from doing any evil. The sons of the stranger that join themselves to the Lord to serve him, and to love the name of the Lord, to be his servants, every one that keepeth the Sabbath from polluting it, and taketh hold of my covenant, even them will I bring to my holy mountain, and make them joyful in my house of prayer." Isaiah chapter 56, verses 1, 2, 6, and 7. These words apply in the Christian age, as shown by the context, "The Lord God, which gathereth the outcasts of Israel, saith, Yet will I gather others to him, beside those that are gathered unto him." Verse 8. Here is foreshadowed the gathering in of the Gentiles by the gospel, and upon those who then honor the Sabbath, a blessing is pronounced. Thus the obligation of the fourth commandment extends past the crucifixion, resurrection, and ascension of Christ, to the time when his servants should preach to all nations the message of glad tidings. The Lord commands by the same prophet, "Bind up the testimony, seal the law among my disciples." Isaiah 8:16. The seal of God's law is found in the fourth commandment. This only, of all the ten, brings to view both the name and the title of the lawgiver. It declares him to be the creator of the heavens and the earth, and thus shows his claim to reverence and worship above all others. Aside from this precept, there is nothing in the Decalogue to show by whose authority the law is given. When the Sabbath was changed by the papal power, the seal was taken from the law. The disciples of Jesus are called upon to restore it by exalting the Sabbath of the fourth commandment to its rightful position as the Creator's memorial and the sign of his authority. To the law and to the testimony. While conflicting doctrines and theories abound, the law of God is the one unerring rule by which all opinions, doctrines, and theories are to be tested. Says the prophet, "If they speak not according to this word, it is because there is no light in them." Verse 20. Again, the command is given, "Cry aloud, spare not, lift up thy voice like a trumpet, and show my people their transgression, and the house of Jacob their sins." It is not the wicked world, but those whom the Lord designates as my people, that are to be reproved for their transgressions. He declares further, "Yet they seek me daily, and delight to know my ways, as a nation that did righteousness, and forsook not the ordinance of their God." Isaiah 58, verses 1 and 2. Here is brought to view a class who think themselves righteous and appear to manifest great interest in the service of God. But the stern and solemn rebuke of the searcher of hearts proves them to be trampling upon the divine precepts. The prophet thus points out the ordinance which has been forsaken. "Thou shalt raise up the foundations of many generations, and thou shalt be called the repairer of the breach, the restorer of paths to dwell in. If thou turn away thy foot from the Sabbath, from doing thy pleasure on my holy day, and call the Sabbath a delight, the holy of the Lord honorable, and shalt honor him, not doing thine own ways, nor finding thine own pleasure, nor speaking thine own words, then shalt thou delight thyself in the Lord." Verses 12 to 14. This prophecy also applies in our time. The breach was made in the law of God when the Sabbath was changed by the Roman power. But the time has come for that divine institution to be restored. The breach is to be repaired, and the foundation of many generations to be raised up. Hallowed by the Creator's rest and blessing, the Sabbath was kept by Adam in his innocence in holy Eden. By Adam, fallen yet repentant, when he was driven from his happy estate. It was kept by all the patriarchs, from Abel to righteous Noah, to Abraham to Jacob. When the chosen people were in bondage in Egypt, many, in the midst of prevailing idolatry, lost their knowledge of God's law. But when the Lord delivered Israel, he proclaimed his law in awful grandeur to the assembled multitude, that they might know his will and fear and obey him forever. From that day to the present, the knowledge of God's law has been preserved in the earth, and the Sabbath of the fourth commandment has been kept. Though the man of sin succeeded in trampling underfoot God's holy day, yet even in the period of his supremacy, there were, hidden in secret places, faithful souls who paid it honor. Since the Reformation, there have been some in every generation to maintain its observance. Though often in the midst of reproach and persecution, a constant testimony has been borne to the perpetuity of the law of God and the sacred obligation of the creation Sabbath. These truths, as presented in Revelation 14, in connection with the everlasting gospel, will distinguish the Church of Christ at the time of his appearing. For, as the result of the threefold message, it is announced, "Here are they that keep the commandments of God and the faith of Jesus." And this message is the last to be given before the coming of the Lord. Immediately following its proclamation, the Son of Man is seen by the prophet, coming in glory to reap the harvest of the earth. Those who received the light concerning the sanctuary and the immutability of the law of God were filled with joy and wonder as they saw the beauty and harmony of the system of truth that opened to their understanding. They desired that the light which appeared to them so precious might be imparted to all Christians, and they could not but believe that it would be joyfully accepted. But truths that would place them at variance with the world were not welcome to many who claimed to be followers of Christ. Obedience to the fourth commandment required a sacrifice from which the majority drew back. As the claims of the Sabbath were presented, many reasoned from the worldling standpoint. Said they, "We have always kept Sunday, our fathers kept it, and many good and pious men have died happy while keeping it. If they were right, so are we. The keeping of this new Sabbath would throw us out of harmony with the world, and we would have no influence over them. What can a little company keeping the seventh day hope to accomplish against all the world who are keeping Sunday?" It was by similar arguments that the Jews endeavored to justify their rejection of Christ. Their fathers had been accepted of God in presenting the sacrificial offerings. And why could not the children find salvation in pursuing the same course? So, in the time of Luther, papists reasoned that true Christians had died in the Catholic faith, and therefore that religion was sufficient for salvation. Such reasoning would prove an effectual barrier to all advancement in religious faith or practice. A time-honored institution, many urged that Sunday keeping had been an established doctrine and a widespread custom of the Church for many centuries. Against this argument, it was shown that the Sabbath and its observance were more ancient and widespread, even as old as the world itself, and bearing the sanction both of angels and of God. When the foundations of the earth were laid, when the morning stars sang together, and all the sons of God shouted for joy, then was laid the foundation of the Sabbath. Job chapter 38, verses 6 and 7, and Genesis chapter 2, the first three verses. Well may this institution demand our reverence. It was ordained by no human authority and rests upon no human traditions. It was established by the Ancient of Days and commanded by His eternal word. As the attention of the people was called to the subject of Sabbath reform, popular ministers perverted the word of God, placing such interpretations upon its testimony as would best quiet inquiring minds. And those who did not search the Scriptures for themselves were content to accept conclusions that were in accordance with their desires. By argument, sophistry, the traditions of the fathers, and the authority of the Church, many endeavored to overthrow the truth. Its advocates were driven to their Bibles to defend the validity of the fourth commandment. Humble men, armed with the word of truth alone, withstood the attacks of men of learning, who, with surprise and anger, found their eloquent sophistry powerless against the simple, straightforward reasoning of men who were versed in the Scriptures, rather than in the subtleties of the schools. In the absence of Bible testimony in their favor, many with unwearying persistence urged, forgetting how the same reasoning had been employed against Christ and His apostles, why do not our great men understand this Sabbath question? But few believe as you do. It cannot be that you are right, and that all the men of learning in the world are wrong. To refute such arguments, it was needful only to cite the teachings of the Scriptures and the history of the Lord's dealings with His people in all ages. God works through those who hear and obey His voice, those who will, if need be, speak unpalatable truths, those who do not fear to reprove popular sins. The reason why He does not oftener choose men of learning and high position to lead out in reform movements is that they trust to their creeds, theories, and theological systems, and feel no need to be taught of God. Only those who have a personal connection with the source of wisdom are able to understand or explain the Scriptures. Men who have little of the learning of the schools are sometimes called to declare the truth, not because they are unlearned, but because they are not too self-sufficient to be taught of God. They learn in the school of Christ, and their humility and obedience make them great. In committing to them a knowledge of His truth, God confers upon them an honor in comparison with which earthly honor and human greatness sink into insignificance. Turning from the light, the majority of Adventists rejected the truths concerning the sanctuary and the law of God, and many also renounced their faith in the Advent movement and adopted unsound and conflicting views of the prophecies which applied to that work. Some were led into the error of repeatedly fixing upon a definite time for the coming of Christ. The light which was now shining on the subject of the sanctuary would have shown them that no prophetic period extends to the second Advent, that the exact time of this event is not foretold. But, turning from the light, they continued to set time after time for the Lord to come, and as often they were disappointed. When the Thessalonian church received erroneous views concerning the coming of Christ, the Apostle Paul counseled them to test their hopes and anticipations carefully by the Word of God. He cited them to prophecies revealing the events to take place before Christ should come, and showed that they had no ground to expect Him in their day. Let no man deceive you by any means. 2 Thessalonians 2:3, are his words of warning. Should they indulge expectations that were not sanctioned by the Scriptures, they would be led to a mistaken course of action. Disappointment would expose them to the derision of unbelievers, and they would be in danger of yielding to discouragement and would be tempted to doubt the truths essential for their salvation. The Apostle's admonition to the Thessalonians contains an important lesson for those who live in the last days. Many Adventists have felt that unless they could fix their faith upon a definite time for the Lord's coming, they could not be zealous and diligent in the work of preparation. But as their hopes are again and again excited, only to be destroyed, their faith receives such a shock that it becomes well nigh impossible for them to be impressed by the great truths of prophecy. The preaching of a definite time for the judgment in the giving of the first message was ordered of God. The computation of the prophetic periods on which that message was based, placing the close of the 2300 days in the autumn of 1844, stands without impeachment. The repeated efforts to find new dates for the beginning and the close of the prophetic periods, and the unsound reasoning necessary to sustain these positions, not only leads minds away from the present truth, but throw contempt upon all efforts to explain the prophecies. The more frequently a definite time is set for the second advent, and the more widely it is taught, the better it suits the purposes of Satan. After the time has passed, he excites ridicule and contempt of its advocates, and thus casts reproach upon the great Advent movement of 1843 and 1844. Those who persist in this error will at last fix upon a date too far in the future for the coming of Christ. Thus, they will be led to rest in a false security, and many will not be undeceived until it is too late. The history of ancient Israel is a striking illustration of the past experience of the Adventist body. God led his people in the Advent movement, even as he led the children of Israel from Egypt. In the great disappointment, their faith was tested, as was that of the Hebrews at the Red Sea. Had they still trusted to the guiding hand that had been with them in their past experience, they would have seen of the salvation of God. If all who had labored unitedly in the work in 1844 had received the third angel's message and proclaimed it in the power of the Holy Spirit, the Lord would have wrought mightily with their efforts. A flood of light would have been shed upon the world. Years ago, the inhabitants of the earth would have been warned, the closing work completed, and Christ would have come for the redemption of his people. It was not the will of God that Israel should wander 40 years in the wilderness. He desired to lead them directly to the land of Canaan and establish them there, a holy, happy people. But they could not enter in because of unbelief, Hebrews 3:19. Because of their backsliding and apostasy, they perished in the desert, and others were raised up to enter the promised land. In like manner, it was not the will of God that the coming of Christ should be so long delayed, and his people should remain so many years in this world of sin and sorrow. But unbelief separated them from God. As they refused to do the work which he had appointed them, others were raised up to proclaim the message. In mercy to the world, Jesus delays his coming, that sinners may have an opportunity to hear the warning and find in him a shelter before the wrath of God shall be poured out. Now, as in former ages, the presentation of a truth that reproves the sins and errors of the times will excite opposition. Everyone that doeth evil hateth the light, neither cometh to the light, lest his deeds should be reproved. John 3:20. As men see that they cannot maintain their position by the Scriptures, many determine to maintain it at all hazards, and with a malicious spirit they assail the character and motives of those who stand in defense of unpopular truth. It is the same policy which has been pursued in all ages. Elijah was declared to be a troubler in Israel, Jeremiah a traitor, Paul a polluter of the temple. From that time to this, those who would be loyal to truth have been denounced as seditious, heretical, or schismatic. Multitudes who are too unbelieving to accept the sure word of prophecy will receive with unquestioning credulity an accusation against those who dare to reprove fashionable sins. This spirit will increase more and more, and the Bible plainly teaches that a time is approaching when the laws of the state will so conflict with the law of God that whosoever would obey all the divine precepts must brave reproach and punishment as an evildoer. In view of this, what is the duty of the messenger of truth? Shall he concede that the truth ought not to be presented, since often its only effect is to arouse men to evade or resist its claims? No. He has no more reason for withholding the testimony of God's word because it excites opposition than had earlier reformers. The confession of faith made by saints and martyrs was recorded for the benefit of succeeding generations. Those living examples of holiness and steadfast integrity have come down to inspire courage in those who are now called to stand as witnesses for God. They received grace and truth, not for themselves alone, but that through them the knowledge of God might enlighten the earth. Has God given light to his servants in this generation? Then they should let it shine forth to the world. Anciently the Lord declared to one who spoke in his name, "The house of Israel will not hearken unto thee, for they will not hearken unto me." Nevertheless, he said, "Thou shalt speak my words unto them, whether they will hear or whether they will forbear." Ezekiel chapter 3, verse 7, and chapter 2, verse 7. To the servant of God at this time is the command addressed, "Lift up thy voice like a trumpet, and show my people their transgression, and the house of Jacob their sins." So far as his opportunities extend, everyone who has received the light of truth is under the same solemn and fearful responsibility as was the prophet of Israel, to whom the word of the Lord came, saying, "Son of man, I have set thee a watchman unto the house of Israel. Therefore thou shalt hear the word at my mouth, and warn them from me. When I say unto the wicked, O wicked man, thou shalt surely die, if thou dost not speak to warn the wicked from his way, that wicked man shall die in his iniquity. But his blood will I require at thine hand. Nevertheless, if thou warn the wicked of his way to turn from it, if he do not turn from his way, he shall die in his iniquity, but thou hast delivered thy soul." Ezekiel chapter 33, verses 7 to 9. The great obstacle, both to the acceptance and to the promulgation of truth, is the fact that it involves inconvenience and reproach. This is the only argument against the truth which its advocates have never been able to refute. But this does not deter the true followers of Christ. These do not wait for truth to become popular. Being convinced of their duty, they deliberately accept the cross, with the Apostle Paul counting that our light affliction, which is but for a moment, worketh for us a far more exceeding and eternal weight of glory, with one of old esteeming the reproach of Christ greater riches than the treasures in Egypt. 2 Corinthians 4:17 and Hebrews 11:26. Whatever may be their profession, it is only those who are world servers at heart that act from policy rather than principle in religious things. We should choose the right because it is right, and leave consequences with God. To men of principle, faith, and daring, the world is indebted for its great reforms. By such men, the work of reform for this time must be carried forward. "Thus saith the Lord, Hearken unto me, ye that know righteousness, the people in whose heart is my law. Fear ye not the reproach of men, neither be ye afraid of their revilings. For the moth shall eat them up like a garment, and the worm shall eat them like wool. But my righteousness shall be forever, and my salvation from generation to generation." Isaiah 51, verses 7 and 8.
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1: Just a little while ago, I met an honest-to-goodness rock star in an elevator. 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And just wait till you hear what we talked about.
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1: Okay, this is going to sound really weird, but if you hang in there, I think you'll like where I'm going. The other night, I couldn't sleep. That's pretty usual for me. So I started wandering around the house looking for a new spot to sleep, hoping that would do the trick. And when I finally did fall asleep in the wee hours of the morning, we're talking 2 or 3 in the morning, I had this really vivid dream that kind of stuck with me when I woke up. Now, I know the last thing you want to hear is about my dream, and I can't tell you how many times people come up to me after I'm speaking at a live event to tell me about some wacky dream that goes on and on and on and on until I'm trying to escape from them. So, I mean, I know firsthand that the telling of dreams isn't very popular, but at least you're not trapped. I mean, you have the ability to turn this show off at any moment. So here goes. I dreamed I was walking across a college campus, which isn't all that unusual because, well, I have these recurring nightmares about college where I'm late for class and I can't find the classroom, or I'm desperately trying to find the place where the final exam is being administered. But this time, it wasn't a nightmare. I was walking across this college campus with Sting, you know, the famous singer, and I was asking him questions about what it's like to be a celebrity.

0: What's the hardest thing about being famous? How do people treat you? How do you wish people treated you? And honestly, I have no idea what Sting is like in person. But I will tell you this. The dream version of Sting is very cordial, and he made lots of time for talking as we strolled across the campus. And then at one point, we went inside a building and got into this elevator. And as the doors were closing, he sighed and he said this, "The hardest thing about all of this is that people treat me differently." And that's when I woke up at about, 4:30 in the morning. And I guess it kind of stuck with me, not because I'm famous, but because I do lead something of a public life. I've been doing that for the last quarter century or more. And not to get too new agey, but I suspect this dreamland celebrity was actually reflecting my own feelings back to me. Again, it's not that I'm famous, because obviously I'm not. But in some Christian circles, not many, but in some Christian circles, I am somewhat recognized because, well, sometimes because of the books I've written or because of my work in TV and radio. So that would make me what? A Z-list celebrity? Because apart from the handful of people that listen to me once a week, nobody really knows me. And to be honest, that's kind of the way I like it. There are people who crave having their name out there, and I'm most decidedly not one of those people. In fact, some people are surprised to learn that I'm an introvert. I prefer peace and quiet in places that are away from people. But all the same, I have led something of a public life, and it's given me a lot of reasons to reflect on the way that human beings treat each other. I mean, I'll admit, there was a definite difference once I obtained a modicum of recognizability. Suddenly, people liked me because they'd seen me on TV. And when I stepped into a church where people knew me, I was treated like royalty. And my wife was not. Not until they realized we were married. And it always bothered me that we got different treatment. And I knew I would have gotten different treatment too if the gathering had no idea who I was. Which brings me to the subject of how we tend to value people. Human nature seems to be wired such that we instinctively treat people well if we think they can do something for us. And we tend to ignore them if they can't. Maybe one of the reasons we tend to idolize the rich and famous is because we somehow hope that we can hitch our own wagons to their success and go along for the ride. But you know, as soon as a celebrity plummets from grace or falls into hard times, people drop them like a hot potato and move on to something else. These people were being used. I've noticed this happens a lot to child actors who are the darlings of the entertainment world one day, but then find themselves on the outside as soon as they're no longer cute, or when they have to live through the perils of adolescence under public scrutiny. I mean, how many child celebrities haven't you seen going off the rails when the artificial life they've been forced to live suddenly catches up with them? And they begin to suspect that they're nothing more than a product, a ticket to wealth for somebody else. And while it's painfully visible on the stage of fame and fortune, the same does hold true for most of us. At some point in our lives, we get this nagging feeling that people only value us as long as we're useful to them. The idea that somebody might actually love you just for who you are, well, most of us realize that's actually pretty hard to find. It's an idea that you find buried in a famous story that Jesus told in the pages of the New Testament. The son of a wealthy man demands his inheritance early so he can go out and make a life for himself. And he stumbles into the painful reality of a world that only values you if they find you useful. Here's what it says. Then he said, "A certain man had two sons. And the younger of them said to his father, 'Father, give me the portion of goods that falls to me.' So he divided to them his livelihood. And not many days after, the younger son gathered all together, journeyed to a far country, and there wasted his possessions with prodigal living. But when he had spent all, there arose a severe famine in that land, and he began to be in want. Then he went and joined himself to a citizen of that country, and he sent him into his fields to feed swine. And he would gladly have filled his stomach with the pods that the swine ate, and no one gave him anything." It is a story that ends on a really lonely note, a note that resonates with most of us. Now, it doesn't explicitly say this, but when this boy had money, he had friends. And we know that because, well, it's hard to live a prodigal existence by yourself. The old King James Version says he was in riotous living, which is really hard to do alone. Now, it is a fictitious story, but the teller of the story is giving us an honest assessment of the world we live in. When you're able to do something for people, when you're paying for the party, you have lots of so-called friends. But the moment that's over, those ephemeral friendships just evaporate, and you find yourself keeping company with pigs. That's a painful reality for most people. We feel like we're only valued for what we can do for somebody else. You know, a few years back, at the peak of my career, I fell sick with this mysterious illness, and it became severe enough that I had to suddenly step down from the job I had. Just a few months previous, people wanted to be my friend. But as soon as it was obvious that I could no longer carry on with my duties, I could suddenly count the number of real friends I had on the fingers of one hand. I mean, a handful of people sent me get well cards, and then I never heard from them again. Now, part of that is just the reality of life. Most of my acquaintances were work acquaintances, and so, I mean, of course they had to get on with life. That's perfectly normal. And I've been guilty of doing the same thing. The mere act of surviving in this world is an all-consuming task. And when I was no longer a regular part of many people's work lives, well, it only made sense there was a drop-off. It makes sense to me. I mean, you often see the same thing happening at funerals, where the congregation has to get back to the business of living tomorrow, and the bereaved are left alone when the service is over. It just happens, and it's not really anybody's fault. But still, underneath that, we all have this nagging sense that most people only value us if we're useful. Now, I do have to take a quick break, but when I come back, we're going to talk about the way the Bible offers a solution to that problem. I'll be right back after this.
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0: We're back. Just before the break, I was talking about the way we tend to value other people and how we tend to prize people more if we think they can do something for us. Here in the West, people love celebrities because somehow they feel that they're tapping into those people's success just by making contact with them. I mean, just watch the way that people name drop, hoping that you will place a higher value on them because they once met someone famous. We have this awful propensity for using people instead of loving them. And then suddenly, 2,000 years ago, a rather remarkable man suddenly appeared in our midst and started treating people, well, differently. Let me read you a story that appears more than once in the pages of the New Testament. And I think we'll look at the version that's found in the Gospel according to Mark. Here's what it says now in Mark chapter 2. As he, that's Jesus, as he passed by, he saw Levi, the son of Alphaeus, sitting at the tax office. Now, here's what we should probably understand about this story. If we think nobody likes the IRS today, back in Jesus' day, tax collectors were even more unlikable because they worked for the Romans, and the Romans were an occupying power. A tax collector was considered a traitor, and of course, nobody likes a traitor. The story continues. And he said to him, "Follow me." So he arose and followed him. Now it happened, as he was dining in Levi's house, that many tax collectors and sinners also sat together with Jesus and his disciples, for there were many, and they followed him. And when the scribes and the Pharisees, those were the respectable religious leaders of the day, when the scribes and the Pharisees saw him eating with the tax collectors and sinners, they said to his disciples, "How is it that he eats and drinks with tax collectors and sinners?" Now, let's be clear about what's actually happening in this story. These tax collectors have nothing to offer Jesus, except, you know, maybe letting Jesus slide a little on his taxes, something Jesus would never do. These people have nothing to offer Christ except love and respect. They can't advance his public ministry. They can't boost his popularity in the polls. In fact, hanging out with Jesus is probably going to do precisely the opposite. And yet there he is, hanging out with these people because he values them. And they don't love him because he's wealthy or because he can help them climb the corporate ladder. In fact, the Bible tells us Jesus wasn't wealthy. He had nowhere to lay his head. This is a story that runs completely contrary to our normal expectations. I mean, imagine someone who loves you just because you're you, not after you change to become something more lovable, not because you can do something for them, but just because. It runs completely contrary to the way we expect the world to operate, which is obvious from the outraged comments of the influential people who witnessed Jesus eating with these people. How is it that he eats and drinks with tax collectors and sinners? You know, over the years, I've had the opportunity to do quite a bit of travel, enough that I've built a little bit of status with some of the airlines. And I'll admit, I mean, psychologically, the airlines really know what they're doing with those loyalty programs. I mean, you get to board the plane first. They greet you by name. They recognize your status. You get a special check-in line and even the occasional upgrade to first class. And it works because psychologically it feels really good to be recognized. But underneath it, you know you're not being recognized because the airline loves you. You're being recognized because you represent revenue. And the moment you don't fly enough is the moment you get sent to the back of the plane. And that's the world we live in, the world we expect, where status is awarded based on your utility. And it's been that way since the dawn of recorded history. But then that history is dramatically interrupted by a man who operates by a completely different set of rules. When Jesus was challenged by the temple authorities to prove that he had the authority to teach, he responded by saying, "Assuredly, I say to you that tax collectors and harlots enter the kingdom of God before you." Now, compare that to the world we live in, a world where personal entitlement is the rule of the day. I mean, we've all heard those stories where customers scream at a clerk, "Don't you know who I am?" We are so desperate to be valued. I find it interesting that it's often celebrities who act out like that. And most of us, unfortunately, love those stories where celebrities throw a public temper tantrum because in our minds, they just got taken down a notch. And if they've been taken down a notch, maybe the rest of us can prove we're just as valuable as those people and, well, maybe even more valuable. It's the double-edged sword of modern celebrity. If we think someone can do us a favor, we treat them like gold. But as soon as it's obvious they can't or won't, we suddenly want them to fall off their perch and we experience a great deal of schadenfreude when they do. We love it. Whether it's Miley Cyrus who fails to get recognized at a burger stand or Faye Dunaway getting her credit card declined, part of us loves that because the mighty get served a slice of humble pie. I mean, I'll be honest. The fact that Jesus offended the religious authorities by fraternizing with the lowest rung of the social ladder, I kind of enjoy it. But really, we need to ask ourselves why. Why do we bask in the moment when the most celebrated members of society suddenly have that value stripped away? I suspect that at least to some degree, it's because we all fear the same thing might happen to us. We fear that our personal value might be hanging by a thread. And that's where the person of Christ suddenly grabs our attention. I mean, who is this man who turns social values on their head and hangs out with lowlifes and hookers? Who is this man who touches lepers and has all the time in the world for a woman who has been condemned by absolutely everybody for being a homewrecker? I mean, what kind of a leader builds his personal cabinet from uneducated laborers and hot-tempered fishermen? Jesus is nothing at all like the world we're used to. So, let's go back to the prodigal son sitting in that pig pen. When the money runs out and his friends disappear, this is the thought that pops into his head. But when he came to himself, he said, "How many of my father's hired servants have bread enough and to spare? And I perish with hunger. I will arise and go to my father and will say to him, 'Father, I have sinned against heaven and before you, and I am no longer worthy to be called your son. Make me like one of your hired servants.' And he arose and came to his father. But while he was still a great way off, his father saw him and had compassion and ran and fell on his neck and kissed him." Now, remember this. This is the kid who squandered his inheritance, who abused his father's kindness, and who put himself ahead of everybody else and then foolishly threw his privileged life in the trash. This is a spoiled rich kid who shared his father's name and dragged it through countless bars and brothels, doing untold damage to the family reputation. He quite literally has nothing to offer his dad. And yet he discovers his father waiting in the road, hoping he'll come back. So who is this man who walks among the rejects? If you have seen me, Jesus said, you have seen the Father. I'll be right back after this.
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0: You know, the real question we should probably be asking ourselves about this story is what it says about the way that you and I treat other people. I know that Christians have developed an unfortunate reputation for treating people badly. And unfortunately, I think that to some extent, Christians should probably own that. I mean, we can be judgmental and we can develop an us and them mentality designed to reassure ourselves that, well, we aren't as bad as other people. And because of that, a lot of people have no idea what this book actually says, because Christians sometimes get in the way of that. Not only do we have the example of Jesus, but we also have a number of pointed statements that remind us of how God expects us to value other people. I mean, just listen to this statement that comes from Paul's letter to the Philippians, starting in chapter 2. It says, therefore, if there is any consolation in Christ, if any comfort of love, if any fellowship of the Spirit, if any affection and mercy, fulfill my joy by being like-minded, having the same love, being of one accord, of one mind. Let nothing be done through selfish ambition or conceit, but in lowliness of mind, let each esteem others better than himself. And that's a good example. How about this one over in the Book of James? This is such a profound reversal of the way we usually think that I'm going to read quite a bit of this passage. Here's what it says. My brethren, do not hold the faith of our Lord Jesus Christ, the Lord of glory, with partiality. In other words, you can't rightfully call yourself a Christian if you treat people the same way the rest of the world does. He continues, for if there should come into your assembly a man with gold rings and fine apparel, and there should also come in a poor man in filthy clothes, and you pay attention to the one wearing the fine clothes and say to him, you sit here in a good place, and say to the poor man, you stand there or sit here by my footstool. Have you not showed partiality among yourselves and become judges with evil thoughts? Now notice that language is really pretty blunt. The Bible considers valuing people who can do things for you while devaluing the ones who can't to be an act of evil. That's strong language. It continues, listen, my beloved brethren, has God not chosen the poor of this world to be rich in faith and heirs of the kingdom which he promised to those who love him? But you have dishonored the poor man. Do not the rich oppress you and drag you into the courts? Do they not blaspheme that noble name by which you are called? If you really fulfill the royal law according to the scripture, you shall love your neighbor as yourself, you do well. But if you show partiality, you commit sin and are convicted by the law as transgressors. So according to James, this is not just a matter of courtesy or civility. This is actually a matter of breaking the moral law of God. And to be honest, this is a pretty bitter pill to swallow for most people, especially here in America. I mean, don't get me wrong. I'm a huge fan of the American dream, where people are said to be equal before the law and everybody has the same shot at prosperity. I like the idea that we make room for an individual's potential and the idea that we want to remove barriers to success. But at the same time, we seem to make idols of people who actually make it, placing them higher up than everybody else. And you've got to wonder, is that what God would want? Listen, I've been working for the nonprofit world for decades, which means that I have to attend a lot of fundraisers. And of course, when it comes to fundraising, people naturally gravitate to the rich and famous because, well, it seems like those kinds of people could probably make our lives a whole lot easier if they wanted to. And years ago, I was attending a fundraising dinner where somebody suddenly grabbed me by the elbow and pointed to this lady who was sitting at a table on the other side of the room. "You see her," they whispered. "She has a lot of money. You should probably go over there and pay attention to that lady." Now, honestly, I kind of understand the sentiment. I mean, we were raising money for a really important cause. And personally, I want to believe this person that said that really meant well and was only trying to find a way to help. But there was something about that that didn't sit right with me. Not when the Bible demands that we do not idolize the rich and the powerful. Now again, it is a double-edged sword, let's be real, because at the same time, we need to recognize that powerful people also need love. And honestly, a lot of them seldom get the real thing, and they live under the awful impression that people only love them for their money. I mean, you'll notice that Jesus also made time for the rich and famous, like he did for Nicodemus. But to treat people differently, the Bible calls that sin. Okay, I do have to take one more quick break, but when I come back, I'm going to show you a story that demonstrates exactly how God thinks about us.
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0: In the moments that we still have together, let me show you another story that really illustrates what God expects us to do. This one is found in the Gospel according to Mark, and it's in chapter 12. Here is what it says. Now Jesus sat opposite the treasury and saw how the people put money into the treasury, and many who were rich put in much. Then one poor widow came and threw in two mites, which make a quadrans. So he called his disciples to himself and said to them, "Assuredly, I say to you that this poor widow has put in more than all those who have given to the treasury. For they all put in out of their abundance, but she out of her poverty put in all that she had, her whole livelihood." You and I tend to value the powerful because we think they can somehow help us. And to be honest, there are lots of powerful people who do help the world as much as they can. I mean, the powerful and the rich are not all out there evicting widows and tying people to the train tracks. I never want to feed the unfortunate stereotype of the self-absorbed wealthy because, well, it is a stereotype. In reality, the rich and powerful are no more self-absorbed than the rest of us. We just pick on them because, well, they're more visible. And many of them, I can tell you firsthand, are profoundly generous. I have experience with that. But at the same time, take a look at how Jesus viewed the subject of giving. Lots of people were dropping by the temple to make a donation. And some of those donations were very impressive. They impressed the disciples. But then Jesus sees a widow who drops in two mites. That's 1/64th of an average day's pay, or 15 minutes of work. And that's what grabs the Son of God's attention. "She gave me everything she had," he said. And it warmed his heart because that was the image of God. Most of us at some point wake up and realize that we're sitting in the pig pen of this world with the prodigal son. And we're only allowed to be there because the owner of the pig pen thinks we're barely useful enough to feed some pigs. We're utterly miserable the way we are, but still in that condition, we're still being used. So maybe it's possible that you've been looking for love in all the wrong places. Maybe it's possible you've been asking the wrong people for an estimate of your worth. And maybe it's time to open this old book and discover that things are worth what people are willing to pay for them. And this book says, the Son of God was willing to pay for you with his life. Maybe it's time for all of us to start looking at people the way God sees them, whether they're rich or poor, famous or infamous. Maybe it's time to re-examine the words of the carpenter of Nazareth who said, this is my commandment, that you love one another as I have loved you. Maybe you haven't read this book in a long while. Maybe you've been taking people's word for what this book says. So I'm going to encourage you, now I'm going to challenge you to pick this up and read the words of Jesus for yourself and see if they don't ring true. And I want you to discover for yourself that God values you much differently than the way people do. I'm Sean Boonstra. This has been Authentic.
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0: This is Inside Steps to Christ, an in-depth study of the book Steps to Christ, written by Ellen White. Our host takes us through this book with each program focusing on one chapter. You'll be amazed as you gain an even greater understanding of God's character and His plan for our salvation. And now, here's Pastor Damon Sneed.
1: Welcome to another edition of Inside Steps to Christ. Today we are in Chapter 12, What to Do with Doubt. I suppose that in every believer's life there comes those moments where we begin to doubt that what we've seen with our eyes or heard with our ears. We are convinced by the story of the Bible, but then someone comes along with a question about what we believe, or maybe the idea is generated from our own thought processes. Whatever the source, the danger is still the same. The danger of doubting is no trivial thing. Doubt can lead eventually back to the Christless life from which we came. I know a sister recently that had come into the church. She was on fire for the Lord, and she was actually coming back. And recently I have noticed that she's been missing church quite a lot, and come to find out, she's had some experiences. She began to doubt, and she started giving voice to those doubts, and now she's really struggling in her experience. So this chapter is really important because the enemy is going to bring doubt into our minds. So let's see what Ellen White has to say with doubt in paragraph 1. She writes this: "Many, especially those who are young in the Christian life, are at times troubled with the suggestions of skepticism. There are in the Bible many things which they cannot explain or even understand, and Satan employs these to shake their faith in the Scriptures as a revelation from God. They ask, 'How shall I know the right way? If the Bible is indeed the Word of God, how can I be freed from these doubts and perplexities?' I can think of a great many questions that I have been asked by the skeptic that can shake one's faith. For instance, the question, 'If there is a God, then why does He allow these bad things to happen?' Or another famous skeptical line of reasoning that always begins like this: 'Why don't God just? Why don't God just make it clear? Why don't God just show up in the sky for all to see Him? Or just do this thing, or just do that thing? Why don't God speak to us? Or why can't we see Him?' And on and on and on we could go with these skeptical questions. And it are these kinds of questions that, if we are not careful, can shake our faith to the very foundation. We can begin to think, 'Am I doing all this for nothing? Am I living this life and missing out on the world all for nothing? Is God really listening? Is He really coming soon?' And we can therefore doubt ourselves right out of the arms of Jesus. So it is a great chapter and good to ask today what to do with doubt when it comes. So let us see how we are to deal with doubt when it comes. The first thing that we are to do is to realize what is said by Ellen White in paragraph 2. God never asks us to believe without giving sufficient evidence upon which to base our faith. His existence, His character, the truthfulness of His Word are all established by testimony that appeals to our reason. And this testimony is abundant. Yet God has never removed the possibility of doubt. Our faith must rest upon evidence, not demonstration. Those who wish to doubt will have opportunity, while those who really desire to know the truth will find plenty of evidence on which to rest their faith. Our faith must rest upon evidence and not demonstration, meaning we are to rest upon the evidence revealed in the Bible that appeals to our sense of reason, never a demonstration from God. It doesn't mean that He's going to come down here and invade my five senses and break into our physical world. He has chosen to give us sufficient evidence in His Word that does appeal to our brains. And our brains were wired by Him to be logical. And His Word is filled with logic. It's filled with things that just make good sense. The reason why the Bible does not sway many people's reason and the logical mind is because they do not study the Word, that the appeal to reason can be made. They do not see the connection between text and text, or what we call the harmony of the Scriptures. The deeper you go, the clearer the picture becomes. And paradoxically, the more complicated it becomes. Yet that is what convinces the intellectual mind, that the deeper I go, the more I see the one central message keeps emerging out from everywhere. Everything is connected and leading to one place. And that is amazing when we consider that the Bible was written over a span of about 1,600 years, comprised by 40 different authors, spanning across many different cultural backgrounds and time zones. and yet the message is singular. The more you study the message, the more you see that it has one great grand point that it's trying to make. Everything comes into the spine of that point, which we have been studying now throughout these past 11 lectures. Another way it appeals to our logic is this, and it's Bible prophecy. This is some of that other evidence that God has given within Scripture itself. With a simple secular history book and some basic principles of interpretation, a person can find that God knows the future. Many skeptics have been converted through the prophecies of Daniel and Isaiah. In fact, there has been a famous book written called A Thousand Shall Fall. It is a story about a man that was in the army of Nazi Germany. And using the prophecies in Daniel chapter 2, he was able to convince the regiment that he was in and able to get out of Russia. It's a big convoluted story, but the point is, he was able to use prophecies in the book of Daniel to help convince people that didn't even believe in God. And in turn, it saved many lives. There have been many skeptics that have looked at chapter 2 of Daniel and have seen this wonderful wisdom that could have only come from God because it outlines the history of Western Europe. And so many people have found a kind of faith in Bible prophecy. So you have logic, you have reason, you have Bible prophecy. These are the things that God has given us to convince us that His Word is true. But having said all that, there are still many things we do not know and have not understood, and there are some questions that can't be answered. But because I am convinced in what I do believe, it is okay for me to say to myself or to another when asked something I do not understand with a simple, I do not know. It's okay to say, I don't understand that either, but here's why I do believe. I have had several friends in my life that were atheists and skeptics and asking me, well, how can you explain that? And my response was this, I can't explain that. I don't understand how that is. But here's the things that I know, and I would take them to Daniel 2 and Daniel 7 and other prophecies like Daniel chapter 9 that outline the 70 weeks of Messiah, these wonderful time prophecies that can mathematically be seen, known, and understood even by a sixth grader with some basic math skills. And so I rely upon those things, the logic, the reasonableness of Scripture, and I say, here's why I believe, and yet there are some things that I do not believe. And I think that is okay for the Christian to say, rather than trying to come up with answers sometimes that don't make too much sense. Now, there are two ideas in this chapter that we should think about when it comes to the things that we do not understand about God. In paragraph 3, she writes this, "It is impossible for finite minds fully to comprehend the character or works of the Infinite One. To the keenest intellect, the most highly educated mind, that holy being must ever remain clothed in mystery." Now, this is logical. If there is a God that created everything, then it just stands to reason that the Creator, this being, would naturally have things about Himself that could not be known to the thing that was created. I mean, if we knew everything about God, if we could put Him in a lab and test and probe Him and have some psychologists question Him, and if we can know all about His ways and understand all the mysteries about God, well, then we would be the gods. And that is always the arrogancy of trying to know it all about a being that is unknowable in many ways. The truth is this, we only have an inkling of understanding about God. If you took all the collective knowledge that there is of everything that's ever been written about God and every book and every person that's ever studied Him and you brought it all together, it would still only be just a smidgen of truth compared to what there is to know about God. And sometimes when I'm praying to God, I tell God this all the time. I say, Lord, I know so little about You. And yet, in that little fragment of knowledge that I have about You, I am totally and completely blown away with who You are. And yet, that is the beauty of this. In all the things that I do not know about You, there lies many, many answers for my perplexing life. And so I have actually a faith And what I don't know about him, it stirs up my soul and says, man, this is a God of unbelievable capacity. Now, the second idea is that there are many deep things about God that we can get answers for. It's just that we have not yet understood them. So there's some things that we cannot know about God, and that's okay because he's God. But there are some deep things about God that we don't know because it hasn't been time for us or we haven't studied them enough. It's like my daughter Ella, who is really just starting her own relationship with Jesus as an adult. And she is driving me crazy. It's like she's 3 years old again. She's constantly asking me questions. And I find myself constantly saying, honey, I don't know. I don't understand that either. And she's like, but Dad, how can this be true? And Dad, and so she's in this valley, this place where this chapter is addressing. And I directed her to this chapter. Honey, you need to go and read this one, What to Do with Doubt, because she's asking me questions that I can't answer. So I gave her the advice that my Greek teacher gave me, Professor Kilgore, down at Southwestern when he was teaching. He gave us this wonderful, like, advice, sage advice. He told us that learning Greek was like this. There was always going to be a fog or a cutting edge in our learning where we do not understand. But if we keep on studying, then eventually the fog clears and that which was foggy now becomes clear. But there is the next lesson, and you're back in the fog. And then that lesson becomes clear, and so on and so forth. His point was that in Greek, you're always going to be learning and always in the fog, but always coming up to clearer understandings as you go through the fog. So it is with the Bible, and so it is with learning about God and the plan of salvation and all those great many deep topics. There's always going to be fog. We're always going to be in this cutting edge of not understanding. But if I keep on studying and digging, like we talked about in our last chapter, things get clearer. There's more connections made. But I'm always going to be in the fog as I continue my deep down diving with God and studying about who he is, his word, his character, the plan of salvation, and all those things. So there are some things that we don't understand. It's because we just have yet to get there. But even when we do not understand, whether it is something that no man can grasp or something that we just haven't grasped ourselves yet, we still have this confidence written in paragraph 4 towards the bottom. We can understand as much of his purposes as it is for our good to know. And beyond this, we must still trust the hand that is omnipotent, the heart that is full of love. So there are some things that it is just not good for the human race to know. And there are some things for us that maybe are not time for you to know. But what you do know should be telling you to trust the omnipotent God that loves you. He gives you what you need to know at the time that you need to know it, because he knows that this is all that you need to know. Kind of like we say, you're on a need to know basis. You know, this is all that I need right now. And so God is like that with us. He loves us and he says, look, this is as far as you need to go right now, Damon. And I'm like, okay, Lord. And all of our individual lives, he knows. But there's so much that he can't divulge to us, I think, because we would mess it all up. And so we have to trust in him that what he gives me is good for the time that I'm in. So then there are those really big mind benders that she's going to talk about now in paragraph 5. These are these things that are really difficult. She says this, the word of God, like the character of its divine author, presents mysteries that can never be fully comprehended by finite beings. The entrance of sin into the world, the incarnation of Christ, regeneration, the resurrection, and many other subjects presented in the Bible are mysteries too deep for the human mind to explain or even fully to comprehend. But we have no reason to doubt God's word because we cannot understand the mysteries of his providence. In the natural world, we are constantly surrounded with mysteries that we cannot fathom. Now, this is an excellent line of reasoning. These have always been the hot topic questions that have been the source of either skepticism or church controversy or heresy for thousands of years. But I love how she makes the simple illustration as to why these things should not be causes of doubt. She turns to the natural world and points out the fact that the world's greatest scientific minds are still baffled by much of the natural world. I was watching a documentary on the Earth by David Attenborough. And as I was going through the series, I began paying attention to just how many times he said this phrase, "And this remains a mystery," or "We're still trying to figure this out." And so these are the greatest minds of science looking at some insignificant bug and why it does what it does. And we're saying, we don't know. I'm an electrician by trade. And before becoming a pastor, I spent many years studying electrical theory. And I was blown away with the statement that I read in one electrical theory book, which was this: electricity, we still do not know what it is. I was like, wait a minute. What do you mean we don't know what it is? But it turns out we really don't know what electricity is. We have laws like Ohm's law. We have Kirchhoff's law. It tells us how electricity behaves. And based upon those laws, we can harness it and use it. We know how it travels. We can predict its workings with 100% accuracy. They can even define it. But they still do not know what it is at an elemental level. And yet we do not go into despair and doubt its existence and go back to candles and coal oil. So it is with God, at least for me, that the deeper the mystery grows, the more I'm in wonder of Him, the more confident I grow in what He has promised in His Word, and the more I learn about Him that blows my mind, the more I seek Him and want to know Him. In fact, some of the greatest scientists of antiquity were doing nothing more than chasing after God, because He is shrouded in mystery. So it's okay not to know everything about God, because what we do know is good enough and will cause us to continue to chase after Him. But we must get to the core of the issue when it comes to doubt and to the skeptic. In paragraph 7, Ellen White writes this: "The Bible unfolds truth with a simplicity and a perfect adaptation to the needs and longings of the human heart that has astonished and charmed the most highly cultivated minds, while it enables the humblest and uncultured to discern the way of salvation. And yet these simply stated truths lay hold upon subjects so elevated, so far-reaching, so infinitely beyond the power of human comprehension that we can accept them only because God has declared them. Thus the plan of redemption is laid open to us, so that every soul may see the steps he is to take in repentance towards God and faith toward our Lord Jesus Christ, in order to be saved in God's appointed way. Yet beneath these truths, so easily understood, lie mysteries that are the hiding of His glory, mysteries that overpower the mind in its research, yet inspire the sincere seeker for truth with reverence and faith. The more he searches the Bible, the deeper is his conviction that it is the Word of the living God, and human reason bows before the majesty of divine revelation." Whoa. Some things are so high and lofty that they can only be accepted because God has declared them to be so. To understand what she means by that, think about this. What a statement. And in that train of thought, think about the creation week. Think about how to this day there is no explanation to the 7-day week other than God declared it to be so. And like that, there are many things that I simply believe because God has declared them to be so. I cannot understand the Trinity, the idea of three co-eternal beings, you know, but I believe it because God has declared it to be so. But the point not to miss in all of this, which is the main point of it all, that we must not get too caught up in what we can't explain and lose sight of what we can clearly know, namely the plan of salvation. Repentance and faith in our Lord Jesus. To know the plan of salvation is what all the Bible record is pointing us to. But all along the way of that journey of salvation, we will run across some ideas that are too much to understand, and that is okay. It only adds to the majesty of the plan of redemption, that a God such as this, wrapped and shrouded in mystery, has cared enough for a worm such as I to save me and give me instructions on how to escape this prison planet and have eternal life. Thank God for His mysterious ways, because within the mystery of God is a heart that loves us. And when we can't see the way out of a situation that this life has put us in, when humanity offers no help, thank God above that I have one that is wrapped in mystery, that has a power and existence that is past finding out. And I find in that a great confidence that in the one that I know so little about, that one has ways and means and funds and understandings that will solve the perplexing problems of my life. I can trust in him. I don't want to serve a God that I know everything about. I want a God that I know enough about to save me, and also enough that I do not know that I can be awed and wondered at. There are so many problems in churches today because people are getting caught up on these things that we cannot understand, those mind benders, those things that everyone wants to argue about, as she had stated earlier. If we didn't get focused on those things that are difficult, that the Christian church has been trying to solve in some cases for 1,500 years, if we would focus on the things that we do know, if we would focus on the plan of salvation and the work that God has for us to do, if we would just focus on prayer like we've talked about, or reading God's word, oh, how different of a church we would be. She says this, "This will be the gift to the seeker of truth with reverence and faith." She talks about that, and if we approach God in this way instead of doubt and skepticism, then we will see things too wonderful to speak with words here today. We will see things that no words can convey. It is a telling of a knowledge that only the divine mind can impart unto the believer by faith, and it becomes an abiding awareness that he is with you, and all doubt fades away, and the unanswerable becomes fuel for more faith. This is not some kind of mystical thing I'm talking about, but it is something that words can't aptly describe, that I can have an awareness of God in a way that's beyond any of my senses. And that awareness of God really should be the fundamental point that does help me overcome any doubt in my life. But now here's another clear warning in paragraph 9. Ellen White writes this, "But it is Satan's work to pervert the investigative powers of the mind. A certain pride is mingled with the consideration of Bible truth, so that men feel impatient and defeated if they cannot explain every portion of Scripture to their satisfaction. It is too humiliating to them to acknowledge that they do not understand the inspired words. They are unwilling to wait patiently until God shall see fit to reveal the truth to them. They feel that their unaided human wisdom is sufficient to enable them to comprehend the Scripture, and failing to do this, they virtually deny its authority." Oh, my recent experiences, I've had some of this going on with the book of Revelation, especially chapter 17, throughout my whole life. Since I was a young man, I can remember trying to understand these two different figures that are portrayed in Revelation 17. And off and on through the years, I've read different works on it, had different ideas about it, but I've struggled with it and read all I could read on it and thought and studied, and still my mind could not grasp these two different meanings. I couldn't reconcile these two symbolic pictures. They seemed to be conflicting to me. And then when the time was right, out of the clear, out of nowhere, I got on a trail of study, and what might have been plain to others finally became plain to me. It's the point that she's trying to make. I had to wait till it was time, till my mind could digest. For whatever reason, it wasn't in me to understand it 10 years ago, 5 years ago. But for some reason, 3 months ago, I got it. And I think that's what she's trying to say, that we've got to have a certain humility when it comes to understanding the Scriptures. We got to come to it with that certain kind of waiting for God to reveal. That doesn't mean we don't study and put the time in, but we shouldn't get proud and think that we can understand everything and then force something into interpretation because it becomes a pet project of ours. I've seen this done so many times in the church, and here's where all kind of weirdo theology comes in, because guys and women trying to study will not give God the right time in their life to understand, and they force these different interpretations, and we get into all kind of weird places like that. So we must be patient with God's word and never rely on human wisdom, but go to God and ask for illumination. And as we continue our studies in time, God will reveal truth to the honest seeker. But to the one filled with human pride, it will all seem like foolishness to him. We must seek the aid of the Holy Spirit and leave human reasoning behind. Paragraph 13 says this much. When the word of God is opened without reverence and without prayer, when the thoughts and affections are not fixed upon God or in harmony with his will, the mind is clouded with doubts. And in the very study of the Bible, skepticism strengthens. The enemy takes control of the thoughts, and he suggests interpretations that are not correct. Whenever men are not in word and deed seeking to be in harmony with God, then, however learned they may be, they are liable to err in their understanding of Scripture, and it is not safe to trust their explanations. The secret is clear. Unless the heart is drawn out to God and in harmony with Him, then do not trust their interpretations. And there is something that we can learn as a church. Just because someone has a PhD behind their name, because they're learned, because they've waxed eloquently, maybe for decades of their life, if they begin to depart from God, and that is not something that we can know, but it's something that we should have a healthy caution about in anyone that we're listening to. Because that person can begin the journey of moving away from God and getting into strange interpretations, but we'll tend to believe it because we believe what they have written in the past. That is always a danger. And we have enough rich church history to know that that can happen and often has happened from time to time. In fact, the History Channel has made more biblical skeptics than ever because people listen to some theologian with a PhD break down what they think the passage means. But if you do not know their heart, how can you trust their interpretation? Worldly wisdom is no measure of a man's understanding of biblical truths. And if our hearts are not right with God, they too will be just as cloudy and filled with doubt that can threaten our very salvation. So it's just something to think about and consider. So in conclusion, she drops this hammer in paragraph 14. She says this, "Disguise it as they may, the real cause of doubt and skepticism in most cases is the love of sin. The teachings

0: It is typically the sinful heart, the fallen nature, trying to get away from submitting all to our God who is asking for all. Beware, my friend, and search the heart and ask God to show you the true reasoning of your doubt. And may the God of peace fill your soul with wonder and admiration at the things that are too great for us to understand, and to teach us to live by faith in what we do not know, because we have seen the things that we do know that He has so graciously shown us. To that end, friends, we must end. We're out of time. Thank you so much for joining us. May God bless and richly keep you. Thank you.
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3: How do you do? For many years, the man in this story thought his purpose in life was to have his own way, and that self-centered attitude led to heartache for himself and others. Then he met someone who showed him his real purpose for living, and that's when his heart and mind and very life were unshackled.
4: Hello?
5: Mrs. Brown?
4: Yes?
5: I'm calling about your son, Robert.
4: What's he done now, Mr. Ross?
5: He's a very troublesome boy, Mrs. Brown. Bad enough he cuts class and changes his report card grades, but today was the last straw. He used some very foul words in class directed at the teacher. Among other things, he called her a Nazi. We can't have that, Mrs. Brown. I've expelled him.
3: From the crossroads of America, this is Unshackled, true life stories of real people dramatized and produced in Chicago by Pacific Garden Mission. With more homeless people these days, hundreds of men, women, and children find shelter at Pacific Garden Mission. Because of friends who care and send financial gifts, the mission provides nourishing meals, showers, and fresh clothing, and a clean, safe bunk for the night. Everything is free to those without means, even some medical and dental care in the mission clinic. Giving replaces taking at the mission. Instead of blaming others and society, each person learns to examine his own life and see what needs to change. Pastors and counselors help with that, offering insight and prayer to open the eyes of their understanding. Many find new life, the goal of the old lighthouse, and that hope of new life goes out to the world through this program. Now for broadcast around the earth, here is episode number 3,888 in the series Unshackled, the program that makes you face yourself and think.
4: What are we going to do with him, Lewis? He's out of control.
6: Beats me. Maybe we should beat him.
4: Don't be ridiculous.
6: What got into you, Bobby?
7: You would have done the same thing. That teacher is a Nazi. You can tell by your accent.
6: Just the facts, sonny boy.
7: I gave my speech in Spanish per the assignment, and she stood there and said it was such poor quality, I flunked, right in front of the class.
4: She shouldn't have done that.
6: You gotta learn to control your mouth, Bobby. You're much too arrogant.
4: Maybe we should send him to that school that Jeff goes to.
6: The one for delinquent boys? Why not? We tried everything else. He ought to fit right in.
3: The man in this story was adopted at birth and grew up as the only child to an Ashkenazi Jewish couple in Chicago. This is how he found his real identity. It's the true testimony of Robert Brown, right now on Unshackled.
8: Dad owned a company that sold everything from twine to wrapping paper. He yelled and

0: a lot, so I learned from him. Mom was a housewife, gentle and easygoing. When I was 10, she told me I was adopted. She and I were close, but I was never punished for lying. I wanted my own way, and as a teenager, I earned the name sociopath because I didn't care about consequences. After I was booted out of school in my junior year, they sent me to a school for delinquents, mostly Jewish kids. Dad was right. I fit right in.
1: Bobby, where did you get those pants? I didn't buy those.
0: I've had them a while.
1: But where did you get them? I bought you blue jeans.
0: All the other kids wear pants, Mom. I was the only one wearing jeans. I got all that money for my bar mitzvah, so I've used some of it.
1: But that money is in a trust account at the bank. How did you get it?
0: I slipped a bank signature card in with those school papers you signed.
1: Oh, well, if you need better clothes, just say so. I'll get you some nice shirts, too.
0: I graduated in 1961 and lacked the discipline to stay in college. For a year, I had no car and no motivation. My only talent was dancing. I was overweight and argumentative. I took and passed a test for the Air Force but didn't follow through. When I was 20, I worked for several weeks as a waiter at a resort in Wisconsin. Then I got homesick and came home. I was dating a Jewish girl, taking the bus to her house. We decided to get married in 1963.
1: You're awfully young to get married, Bobby.
0: I'm 20 years old.
2: You don't even have a car.
0: You could help me buy one, Dad.
2: Co-sign for you? Get a job first, sonny boy. A real one.
0: I will. My girlfriend already bought the invitations.
2: You're too immature to get married, Bobby.
0: He was right again, but we married in February 1963. We fought a lot and mooched off her parents. Her parents, like mine, rarely went to synagogue. Being Jewish was more an identity than a religion. I bounced from one job to another, bill collector, laundry route driver, delivery man, and then salesman. I liked being a salesman because of the freedom. That summer, I heard about a fire at a paper company on Fulton Street and wondered if it was Dad's place, so I rushed there.
2: Look what they've done to what I built, Bobby!
0: You think it was deliberate, Dad?
2: Of course it was deliberate, the jerks. They wanted the insurance money. I never should have sold my business to them.
0: Can you prove it was set?
2: All the papers are in the safe. You think it'll survive a blaze like that?
0: The safe fell through to the basement that was flooded, so all the papers were intact, proving Dad's suspicions. The men who bought his company didn't collect any insurance. He stayed on to take care of his old customers working out of the house, and I took care of his books. Our first son was born that year. Our second and third sons were born 4 and 5 years later.
2: How's that new business doing, Bobby?
0: Bill collecting's always steady, Dad. There's plenty of deadbeats around.
2: You should know.
0: Thanks.
2: You got the numbers for me?
0: Right here. Can you pay me now?
2: Yeah. You and your wife going to the High Holy Services?
0: Maybe. Now that we have a family, I guess it's time to start thinking about those things. But about that time, in 1970, all I thought about was smoking marijuana. As a bill collector, mine was a fiduciary duty, but I used the money to buy pot that I sold to friends for a profit. That year, Mom had a heart attack. One day, I went to the hospital to see her.
1: Hello, Bobby. How's the family?
0: They're okay, but I'm worried about you, Mom.
1: Oh, don't be. I'm all right.
0: I hope so. You're my best friend. I can talk to you and I can't talk to anyone else.
1: That's sweet of you, son.
0: You remember when you took me to camp when I was 9?
1: Yes, and you cried so much. We took you home when we visited.
0: Well, I'll be taking our boys to camp one of these days.
1: That'll be good for them.
0: They're not allowed to visit you. Too young.
1: I'll be coming home soon.
0: But that night, she had a massive heart attack and died. I was devastated. Dad asked me to call everyone and tell them about her passing, which took several days. Her death affected me so badly that it damaged my relationship with my wife. Our marriage was on the skids. I smoked more pot and took a job downtown that made it easy for me to work late when I was actually at a tavern crying in my beer.
3: Hey, Robert. How's by you?
0: Hanging in there. Barely.
3: Yeah? You can do better than that.
0: I don't see how. My job is being phased out, and my dad remarried a flashy woman completely unlike my mother. Gave her all of my mom's things. Never even asked me.
4: Bummer.
3: How's the collection business?
0: Like I said, it's going away. Larry's closing the business.
3: I got an offer for you.
0: Oh, yeah?
3: I know some people that are looking for a collector type. They want to build an insurance agency. They have connections with banks, car dealers, you name it.
0: In 1972, I went to work for this new agency that turned out to be pseudo-mafia. They acted like gangsters. I even carried a gun and heard some evil things about them during the 3 years of my employment. 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
5: You don't have any collateral.
0: 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Contractors' bonds, industrial liability, casualty, malpractice.
5: I don't know.
0: Come on, give me a break, Dad. I'll pay you back.
5: Yeah. Okay, I'll guarantee the money at the bank. But I want a contract in writing. And I want to see you follow through for a change.
0: I was salesman for the new agency, and we did a lot of business in a short time. But we mismanaged everything, spending money like water on imported wool suits, expensive cars, and trips to the Virgin Islands. We also smoked marijuana and then cocaine. Within 4 years, we were bankrupt.
3: I heard about the business, Bob.
0: Oh, yeah. Belly up.
3: Too bad.
0: Wife and I are already having problems. This won't help.
3: Yeah, it's rough.
0: Yeah, especially for my sons.
3: Listen, you got any plans for this weekend?
0: No, why?
3: Go to the gun show with me.
0: You collect guns?
3: Some. Mostly I collect Japanese swords. You can make a lot of money when you find a sleeper.
0: What's a sleeper?
3: A sword that someone has but doesn't know the real value of. You can make a bundle.
0: I don't know how I'd fit in. I wouldn't know a Japanese sword from the man in the moon.
3: Yeah, you can learn. You're a good salesman. And you can unload the car and set up while I look for a sleeper.
0: We traveled to gun shows nearly every weekend, high most of the time, further eroding my marriage. My wife and I divorced in 1980. I continued to borrow money from Dad until he cut me off. Then my friend and I began to fight, so we severed the partnership. I took a job as a traveling salesman, able to browse the gun shows on weekends. I was lonely and morose, a man with no future.
6: Shortly, we'll hear of how all that changed. But first, a word from Pacific Garden Mission President Phil Kwiatkowski.
7: Thanks, Tim. But I'm going to turn the tables on you here.
6: Uh-oh.
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6: That's right. If you enjoy Unshackled, you'll love History's Greatest Sermons, an exciting program that brings the gospel truth to life.
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7: How fitting! Billy Sunday was a baseball player who appeared in the very first Unshackled broadcast back in 1950.
6: That's right, and he is just one of the many fascinating sermons we'll share. And each will be reenacted by the talented voice actors who perform on Unshackled.
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0: I remembered our rabbi saying there's a little piece of God in everyone. So one mid-November night, while driving to Bloomington, Indiana, I spoke to God saying, I'm very lonely. Can you please bring a lady into my life? 2 days later, near Bass Lake, I saw a sign that said cottages for rent, so I knocked on the door of the house.
4: Yes?
8: I saw the sign. I wanted to ask about the cottages for rent.
4: Can't you see the sign is pointing across the street?
8: Oh, I didn't notice that. I'm sorry to bother you.
4: Well, the owners are in Florida. Anyway, come in and I'll give you their address and phone number.
8: Her name was Delilah, and she worked in law enforcement. I admired the view of the lake from her window, and we chatted, at first pretending everything was fine. Then we went for a walk by the lake, and soon we were pouring our hearts out to each other.
4: We have a lot in common, Robert. I'm divorced with three kids, too. A son and two daughters.
8: I never thought I'd be divorced, but here I am. And with this job, I'm gone so much I hardly ever see my sons. I'm behind in child support because of stupid mistakes I've made.
4: We all make mistakes, Robert.
8: Not like me, Delilah. I've had one opportunity after another to succeed, and I blew every one of them.
4: You just haven't found your real purpose yet.
8: You think so?
4: God created us for a purpose.
8: I wish I knew what mine was.
4: I still flounder too. But I know he has a purpose for me.
8: Too far gone now.
4: No, you're not. You have to learn to follow his lead, Robert.
8: How do you know what that is?
4: Read the Bible.
8: I spent several days with her, sleeping on the couch, and then I drove back to Chicago. But thoughts of Delilah filled my mind. Somehow, I felt that God had answered my prayer. He had really heard me. I was amazed. Halfway into the week, I called Delilah, and we agreed to see each other the coming weekend. That Sunday, she invited me to church, but I hid behind my Judaism, wanting to watch football. Seeing her displeasure, the next Sunday I went with her and didn't miss a service after that.
9: But the scripture hath concluded all under sin, that the promise by faith of Jesus Christ might be given to them that believe. Did you get that? The promise by faith of Jesus Christ. Even the faith to believe in Jesus comes from God. According to Ephesians chapter 2, verses 8 and 9, for by grace are ye saved through faith, and that not of yourselves. It is the gift of God, not of works, lest any man should boast. Once you are convicted of your sin and your need of a Savior, God gives you the faith to believe. That faith is a gift because God deserves all of the glory for our salvation. If the receiver of faith could do anything whatsoever to deserve or earn the gift, that person would have every right to boast. But all such boasting is excluded. God wants us to understand we have done nothing to earn faith. It's only because of what Christ did on the cross that God gives anyone faith.
8: On New Year's Eve, we watched a film at the church about Jesus going to the cross in place of Barabbas. Afterward, the pastor said,
9: "Well, you know who you are out there. Jesus has been convicting you of your need for salvation. Jesus wants to save you right now. Come to him."
8: I felt like I was pulled up front, where I got on my knees, repented of my sins, and begged God to forgive me. Delilah joined me there. We stayed up late that night talking.
4: Do you understand what happened tonight, Robert?
8: Not entirely, but I feel great. That terrible sense of guilt is gone.
4: You have the Spirit of God in you now. He takes our guilt and shame when we put our trust in Jesus.
8: Why did you go up there? I thought you already were a Christian.
4: I recommitted my life to Christ.
8: Cool. You can do that?
4: God always wants us in relationship with him.
8: Well, I'll be a son of a...
4: Don't! Robert, you use profanity so often. Now that you're saved, you shouldn't do that.
8: I've been swearing all my life, Delilah. I don't see how I can stop now.
4: If you confess this sin to the Lord and make a commitment to stop, he'll take care of the rest.
8: My swearing did diminish and finally stopped. We planned to get married in February, 3 months after we met. Then we moved to Indianapolis. Delilah's children stayed behind to finish the school year with their grandparents. How could that be? Nobody knows we're here.
4: I gave our address to my old neighbor in case of emergency.
3: Well, if it isn't Bob Brown. As an old bill collector, you should have known I could trace you. Is this your new wife?
4: I'm Delilah. Who are you?
3: an old business partner of Bob's. And this is Sammy, my backup.
8: Delilah, why don't you take the dog for a walk?
3: Good idea. We have business to discuss, don't we, Bob?
4: I think I should stay right here, honey.
8: Please go.
3: You owe me $1,000, dirtbag. Pay up.
8: I don't have it right now. I'm broke.
3: Don't give me that. If you don't pay me the money you owe, we're gonna make your face unrecognizable. Understand?
8: Will you take valuables?
3: Like what?
8: That Japanese woodblock print on the wall. I had it framed.
3: Yeah? It's genuine? I'll give you $350 for it.
8: How much for this gold Star of David?
3: Heavy enough. $200.
8: Okay, we're halfway. I have a Japanese sword being sharpened. It's at a friend's house in Waukegan.
3: Describe it.
8: When they were satisfied, they brought out a bag of marijuana. By that time, Delilah was back and I smoked with them. Then God opened my eyes to see that I walked into a trap. I was naive about spiritual battles and I sure lost this one. I went into the bedroom, I grabbed my Bible, and I fell on my knees asking God to get them out of our apartment and out of our lives. I opened the Bible, and the page fell to Titus, chapter 3, verse 5. Not by works of righteousness, which we have done, but according to his mercy, he saved us, by the washing of regeneration and renewing of the Holy Ghost. I decided to tell them what God says in the Bible. Hey, listen to this, guys. Paul, a servant of God and an apostle of Jesus Christ, according to the faith of God's elect.
3: Knock it off. Are you crazy, Bob?
8: This is God's word.
3: You come back to Chicago with us, we'll straighten you out.
8: No. God wants us here.
4: He's right. God wants us here.
3: Nah. Come on, Sammy. Bob's out of his mind. We're out of here.
4: Thank God they're gone.
8: Oh, thank you, Lord. Oh. They left their bag of marijuana.
4: I hope they don't remember it and come back.
8: Come on, let's get out of here.
4: Yeah, let's go tonight.
8: We drove to Bloomington and found a motel. There, I got on my knees in the bathroom and I cried out to God, saying, "Now you've got me where you want me. Do with me as you see fit."
4: It's good that you made at least a partial payment on that debt.
8: Yes.
4: Why are you stopping, Robert?
8: We have to get rid of the marijuana.
4: Really?
8: This is just another battle, but I am not going to lose this one.
4: You're right. We should get rid of the pot.
8: All right, help me search the car and find every last bit of that stuff. I've been smoking it for years, so I stashed it everywhere. In the trunk, the glove box, everywhere. We cleaned the car thoroughly, and that was the end of the marijuana for me. Then I gave up my leased car, and we were free of that debt, too. I worked as a salesman for a chemical company for 15 years, and we moved often, growing in faith and in our love for each other. Always active in church, we were in Memphis in 1995, the first time I attended a messianic service.
4: How was it?
8: Oh, fantastic. I sat there listening to Jewish music, Jewish prayers, and I heard the name of Yeshua. Then a woman turned and said to me, "Saul, welcome home." And I started crying. I spent most of the service in tears.
4: I'd like to go with you sometime, Robert.
8: We'll go tomorrow. These are the high holy days. Yom Kippur is coming. I'm back home.
4: Well, you were raised in a Jewish family.
8: Mom told me my birth mother was an Ashkenazi Jew, a single girl who didn't want to bring shame to her family. I learned a lot about the Jewish roots of Christianity before we left Memphis for Hot Springs, Arkansas. And I learned even more by listening to tapes from a Messianic Jewish doctor. We moved to New Orleans, where I began having severe pain in my legs if I drove more than a few miles. I was diagnosed with polycythemia.
4: What does it mean, Robert?
8: It's a very rare blood disease peculiar to people from the Middle East, especially Ashkenazi Jews.
4: How do they treat it?
8: Drain a little blood now and then.
4: Seriously?
8: Yeah. The viscosity of my blood is very high. The only remedy is to drain some now and then.
4: At least it's not fatal.
8: But it will shorten my life. Every day counts, Delilah. I want to serve the Lord more than ever with all that I am. I studied the Bible, learned to read Hebrew, and taught Bible study. And God blessed me with a great job. Our income jumped and we planned a trip to Israel, but to get a passport, I had to have my birth certificate. That's how I learned my birth mother's name and began searching for her. We went to Israel before I found her, and there, in the place of my ancestors, I wept as Jesus did at the blindness of my people who rejected him. When we came home again, I returned two calls left on my answering machine. They were from my two sisters.
10: Yes, I'm your other sister. Mom told us about you 15 years ago, but we didn't know how to find you.
8: I didn't know how to find you either. My ex-wife happened to see Mother's name on a paper when she was helping Dad, my adoptive father.
10: So you were raised Jewish?
8: Yes. Is our mother still alive?
10: Yes, but she has severe Alzheimer's. She's in a nursing home here in California.
8: My wife and I will come visit soon. As we flew to California, I prayed that God would give her one lucid moment during our visit. We spent 3 days seeing my sisters and mother. She was non-responsive, but I told her who I was and assured her that I was doing well. Suddenly, she looked at me out of the corner of her eye and said, "You wouldn't kid me now, would you?" She died in 2001, and I joined my sisters in Chicago for her burial, learning more about family history. That year, Yeshua opened a radio spot on a Christian station in New Orleans where I speak about the Jewish roots of Christianity.
11: For those who don't see Jesus in the Hebrew Bible, I say listen to this passage from the prophet Isaiah, chapter 53, verses 6 and 7. "All we, like sheep, have gone astray. We have turned every one to his own way, and the Lord hath laid on him the iniquity of us all. He was oppressed, and he was afflicted, yet he opened not his mouth. He is brought as a lamb to the slaughter, and as a sheep before his shearers is dumb, so he opened not his mouth."
4: I liked your program, Robert, especially the interview with the rabbi.
8: There are more and more Messianic Jews in this country as the truth gets out.
4: I'm glad you quote lots of scripture.
8: It's the living word of God. We have 15 grandchildren whose parents love them. We pray that they will grow up to know the word of God and their Savior, Jesus Christ, the Messiah of Israel.
6: You can know him as your Savior too, listening friend. Jesus said, "He that heareth my word and believeth on him that sent me hath everlasting life, and shall not come into condemnation, but is passed from death unto life." Eternal life begins the moment you turn to the Savior, believing that he died on the cross for your sins. You can begin that journey now by praying with us. But only if you feel these words in your heart. Please pray along. Heavenly Father, I repent of my sins against you. I believe Jesus died for my sins. I believe he rose from the dead and lives forevermore. Please save me, Lord. Forgive me and help me to follow you. Thank you for dying in my place. In Jesus' name I pray. Amen. If you prayed with us, or if you'd like to learn more about salvation through Jesus Christ, we encourage you to call 1-888-NEED-HIM or visit chataboutjesus.com. 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
7: 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And then it's on to your calls and questions at 800-525-7000. 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Well, our guest today is my friend Dr. Kelly Rush, a finance professor, division chair, and financial planning program coordinator at Mount Vernon Nazarene University in Ohio. She's also on the board of directors at Kingdom Advisors. She's well-versed in the intersection of faith and finances, and today she's here to help us tackle an important topic for students and their families, that is, how to build a solid college budget. Kelly, great to have you back with us.
14: Oh, I really like this topic. Rob, thanks for having me.
7: Kelly, you work with students every day. So let's start with the big picture. Why is it so important for college students to learn how to manage their money at this stage?
14: I'm reminded of Proverbs 22, train up a child in the way he should go, and when he's old, he will not depart from it. We apply that verse to a lot of areas in parenting, but it holds true in this area of finances and wanting our children to develop those good habits, especially during the college years, so that they'll continue those down the road. And so whatever those habits are that they're developing during those critical college years is either going to start them on a path of financial success or cause later regrets down the road that they'll then have to overcome.
15: Yeah, that's right. The financial foundation is important. Now, you interact with a lot of college students, Kelly. So what do you experience? I mean, do they tend to have budgets, or is that more of an exception if they do?
14: Well, yes and no. A lot of college students have a mental budget. Sometimes we call that mental accounting, but very few have an actual written budget. And they might have a general sense of what they should be spending. But even if they have that general sense, they still don't track their spending. Yeah. And so they don't have a clear picture of where the finances are going. And they don't have a written budget to compare anything to. And so over time, what they find is that they're actually spending more than they realize. They're watching those bank accounts dwindle more quickly than they anticipate. And they genuinely don't have a sense of where the money is going. Yeah. So it's easy for a college student to think, well, I don't have normal expenses. I have a lot of variability, and so I'll just have a budget later on. But we want to develop those habits early on so that they'll stay with the student and they'll continue those budgeting practices on into the future.
15: Yeah, that's well said. Now, there's some critical lessons or ideas that they need to learn at this stage. One of those, I know, is the time value of money. Why is that such a key foundational concept for college students in particular?
14: Time value of money really is critical because the relationship between time and money is not random. There's a system to it. It's logical. It's reasonable. It really reminds me of the orderly God that we serve. There's an order to this time and money relationship. And so when college students learn how the time value of money variables work together, they realize that the most powerful variable in every time value of money calculation is always time. Without exception, the financial destination boils down to time and that need to use time wisely.
15: Yeah. Now let's apply that key concept then, Kelly, the time value of money, to budgeting.
14: Well, often budgeting, the question comes up, well, how much do I save? Or when I save, how much am I going to earn on that investment? And even the broader financial industry, a lot of attention is given to savings rate, return on investments. Those are definitely important variables. But because time is the most powerful variable, college students need to use the budgeting process early on to have the best impact down the road. You know, scripture speaks of time often. The psalmist asked the Lord to teach us to number our days that we may apply our hearts to wisdom. And Paul told the church in Ephesus to walk carefully, not as fools, but as wise, because we're supposed to redeem the time. So without exception, the most important thing college students need to understand is that they have time on their side. And if they start early, saving early, giving early, stewarding wisely from the very start, all of those practices go into building a budget, and all of them have a positive impact with time.
15: That is so good. When we come back from this break, we'll talk about credit, when is the right time to open a bank account, and much more. Kelly Rush here today. We're talking college students.
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15: Thanks for joining us today on Faith and Finance. We're talking budgets 101 for college students. Perhaps you're a college student or you have one in your life. Well, we've got a great guest today. My friend, Dr. Kelly Rush, is finance professor, division chair, and financial planning program coordinator at Mount Vernon Nazarene University in Ohio. And she's been sharing with us some of these key foundational concepts and ideas that are so important for college students. And Kelly, before the break, you were talking about the importance of the time value of money. And you made this really important distinction that really time is on your side when you're a college student, and that's important. But when you say that, is that always true in terms of money?
14: Well, this is a great clarification to make, Rob, so thank you. Time is always on a saver's side. It's always on an investor's side, because the longer runway for those good practices leads to a positive impact down the road. But time has the opposite impact for debtors. Yeah. Long runways for someone who's trying to pay off debt means that more interest is paid. So time is not on a debtor's side. If college students can build good financial habits early on, if they can avoid that consumer debt, if they can steward well early, they will always have a compounded blessing over time.
15: Let's shift to budgeting, Kelly. I know another concept you've talked about is this idea of momentum. You say that money has momentum in college. Unpack that for us.
14: Oh, absolutely. I tell students that money moves. And money has momentum. I mean, I think about my kids when they were little. They saved for a few big purchases. They saved for that first car. They saved for their portion of the college tuition. But they didn't understand the small purchases that mom and dad were making all of the time. And so when you get to college and those small purchases tend to fall on the shoulders of the college student, they just don't realize how many transactions happen in the course of normal day-to-day life, whether that's ordering pizza or coffee run or streaming services or whatever those things are. The frequency of small purchases tends to gain momentum throughout college. The sheer number of expenses that results in the momentum of how money moves over time.
15: Yeah, that's really helpful and a powerful idea. Let's turn to practical tools. Kelly, do you have any favorite go-to resources for students who are just getting started with budgeting or are facing the momentum of money moving that you just described?
14: For sure. So for young children, a lot of parents will use the envelope system. They'll have a few budgeting categories, and that's a really great way to tangibly teach young kids about money. But that's probably not going to be the plan for a college student. I don't know if you've heard college students say this, but there is this mindset out there that cash doesn't count. And they'll just, they'll say that real flippantly. Oh, cash doesn't count. As in, when money is moving, they think of the cash as already being spent because it never shows up in an online transaction.
15: Interesting.
14: So because Gen Z operates in the world of apps and easy online access, we want to meet them where they are. And so we want to use those finance apps. I really like the FaithFi app. It's a great place to begin with budgeting. It's customizable to meet the students' needs, has different money management options. It's a great place to be a very practical resource for college students.
15: Well, I couldn't agree more. You can go to faithfi.com to check it out. Let's stay in the practical category, Kelly. At what point do you think students should open their own bank accounts and start managing money independently rather than relying on mom and dad?
14: Oh, that's a great question, Rob. And so something that we say at our house all the time is that we're on the same team, right? Parents and students are on the same team. And so in order to be on the same team, we want to have a game plan. And parents need to communicate to their students the game plan of turning over the expenses to the college student. Yeah. When will they pay for their own gas? When do they pay for their own clothes, their own cell phone, and so on? And so we need to communicate not just which expenses are going to move to the college students, but when do they move? And so having a plan for that really puts people on the same team, on the same page, and then they can map out how much to budget for, when to budget for, and when those expenses move to the student's responsibility, that was probably the time when they're going to want to open up their own bank account, have their own responsibility for those specific expenses that mom and dad said, okay, now these are yours.
15: Yeah. And I think one of the keys there, and you said this, is clear communication. Kelly, naturally, one of the other conversations that needs to be had is around credit. Should college students start building credit now, or do they wait until after graduation?
14: You know, I think either is going to be fine in the long run, but there really is some value in starting the process of building credit during college. That longer runway of building credit can have a benefit down the road for that first apartment or when they're shopping for insurance and things like that. So what I suggest is starting with a secured credit card where a one-time refundable deposit is put down and that acts as collateral to the credit card issuer. And so once they open that secured credit card, then they have to think about, okay, well, which expenses am I going to move to that credit card? And I always suggest start with gas, right? Nobody spends more for gas than they have to. And so that's a very easy budget item to begin putting on a secured credit card. And then very critical, they have to pay that credit card off every month. And that secured credit card will help them to build credit over time because, again, time is on their side.
15: Yeah, no doubt about that. Now, of course, sticking to a budget, Kelly, is not just about controlling expenses. These students also have to think about their income when it comes to building a budget. So what should students be thinking about beyond just the paycheck when it comes to working during the school year?
14: I really like to see students working a consistent part-time job during the college years. You know, it shows that they can juggle responsibilities of schoolwork and employment, builds that discipline of being a faithful steward over time. And my favorite part-time jobs are the ones that have high impact with reasonable flexibility. It's pretty hard to find a position where they can come and go whenever they want to, but with some reasonable flexibility for them. I think of things like go get a referee certification or learn to cut hair on campus. Those are really great ways to have high ROI on some really easy investments of their own time. And then just keep in mind what they're moving towards. Maybe if they're a nursing major, they're going to be working at a local hospital, but trying to find those positions that are in their field of study are going to be a blessing for them over the long run.
15: Yeah, that's really helpful. Kelly, we've got just about a minute left. So before we wrap up, let's finish with a few common pitfalls. What are some of the issues college students need to be cautious of as they begin to build their budget?
14: Well, one of the pitfalls that I'm seeing right now is just a desire for a shortcut. Students are tempted to be drawn to that biggest financial return in the shortest amount of time with the least amount of sacrifice. That's just human nature. And so that shortcut is showing up on college campuses, especially right now, in terms of this growing popularity of sports betting. I liken the rise of sports betting on college campuses to a modern day gateway drug. It's addictive. It leads to escalating financial snares. And it can be really dangerous for college students. You know, Paul told Timothy that those who would be rich fall into a temptation and a trap and many foolish, harmful desires. It's not that they may fall into a trap. They do fall into a trap.
15: Yeah.
14: Then many foolish and harmful desires escalate into financial destruction. And that just brings us back to the time value of money. Wise stewards don't try to circumvent time. They use the time that's on their side to follow biblical wisdom. They gather little by little over time. They watch those financial resources grow. They see the blessing of time that the Lord gave them.
15: Wow. This has been so good, Kelly. We have given students and their parents a lot to think about. We really appreciate you being here today.
14: Oh, thanks for having me, Rob.
15: Absolutely. That's Kelly Rush, professor of finance at Mount Vernon Nazarene University. And if you want to check out the FaithFi app that Kelly mentioned, just go to faithfi.com and click app. Back with your questions after this, 800-525-7000. Stick around.
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15: We'll be right back. 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Oak Park, Illinois. Kathy, go right ahead.
1: Sure. Thanks for taking my call. Sure. I am wondering, there is a limit to how much you can gift a child per tax laws. And I'm wondering if that also applies to like student loans.
15: Hmm. Yeah, essentially, there is a limit and it changes by year. For 2026, an individual can give up to $19,000 per recipient each year without having to file a gift tax return. So therefore, a married couple could give up to $38,000 to the same child by electing to split gifts. If the gift is simply to help them pay off the student loans, you're free to do that. The question is just always whether it goes over this $19,000 or $38,000. The recipient, the child in this case, doesn't pay any income tax on the gift. And if you go over $19,000 per person or $38,000, that doesn't automatically mean gift tax is owed. It just means you have to report it, and it chips away at your lifetime exclusion, which currently sits at about $15 million. So you got a long way to go. But any giving of funds to someone else, including a child, would qualify in this way.
1: Okay. Is there a way, like, to set up a loan to her and have her pay me back over time where it's not, 8% interest over 8%?
15: Yeah. What is your objective here? What are you trying to accomplish?
1: Well, she's in a service, a job, and it will take a while to, be able to earn enough to pay these back. So I'd like to do it and then have her pay me back over time. Only child, single parent, so.
15: Okay. And you're not paying, if you're paying directly to the educational institution, that wouldn't be treated the same way. But if you pay it to the lender, it would be considered a gift. And if it's a loan that's in her name only, is that the situation?
1: Okay. Yes. Okay. It's the, government student loans. Yeah.
15: Okay. And it's not, you're not a borrower as well, right?
1: Correct.
15: Okay. Yeah. And she is still actively borrowing, or she's already through the school?
1: Done. Yeah.
15: Okay. Yeah. So at the end of the day here with these being, if you make the payment directly to the Department of Education, it's still considered a gift. And is your desire ultimately for her to pay this as she's able?
1: Correct.
15: Okay. Yeah. And so just wondering if you make that loan to her, the extent to which you don't charge a reasonable interest rate, that portion is going to be considered a gift, but you certainly could do that. If that was your desire. So you would just have to make sure that you do it in such a way that, do you normally use a tax preparer to prepare your returns?
1: No.
15: Okay. So that might be the way to go, is just to have a CPA take a look at this and just see how to structure that. But you absolutely could, make this a loan to her, then have her pay you back. And then again, the extent to which you're doing it without any interest, that portion would ultimately be less than the annual exclusion. So you should be fine there. So I think that could work if that's your intent, is to ultimately have her pay this. But essentially what you're doing is, you're just getting out of paying that interest as a gift to her. And then now she's paying you at a reduced interest rate, correct?
1: Correct.
15: Okay. Yeah. So I like that. So I would treat that as a loan and, just put that in writing. And if you genuinely expect to be repaid, then that's a bona fide loan. You would need a promissory note. You would need to specify the repayment terms. You would have to charge at least the, applicable federal rate. And anything below that would be considered a gift. And then if you forgive part of the loan down the road, then, you know, that would be a part of your annual gift limit as well. Is there any concern, though, in just going ahead and filing the gift tax return and Form 709 and just chipping away at your lifetime exemption?
1: No, that's a good idea.
15: Yeah. So, you could do that and just make it an outright gift. I think the key is whatever that expectation is, setting the IRS aside for a second, because again, you know, even if you go over the $19,000, you've got no problem there other than just reporting on it, which is not a big deal. I think the key is just to make sure there's clear expectations and communication with your daughter so that we don't get down the road and there's, you know, unmet or mismatched expectations that leads to a strain in the relationship. But if she full well understands what you're doing, you expect to be repaid. And, you know, I would just put all of that in writing with the terms and, you know, make sure that it's, everybody is kind of on the same page so that that doesn't ever come back, you know, in the future.
1: So you'd have to get a lawyer involved at that point.
15: And not really. You could download a promissory note on the internet. I mean, there's plenty of them that would give you a template.
1: Okay.
15: If that's what you're looking for. It doesn't have to be filed anywhere. It's really just to make sure there's clear communication. And, you know, if you do it as an interest-free loan, the IRS is going to treat some or all of the foregone interest as a gift. But again, because of the amount that we're talking about here, you know, I don't think there's, you know, a real issue here. So you've got a couple of options. You could pay off the $40,000, have her sign a promissory note. The note requires monthly payments, charges at least the, you know, applicable interest rate. And then this is truly a bona fide loan, or you do it below the interest rate, you treat it as a gift, but you're just documenting it so you and your daughter are on the same page. You could go either direction.
1: Okay.
15: All right?
1: All right, well, thank you.
15: You're welcome. This will be a real blessing to her, and I appreciate your call today. By the way, that applicable federal rate is between 4 and 5% where the IRS considers it a bona fide loan. So if it's short-term, 4%, 3 to 9 years, 4.3%, long-term 9 years or more, 4.98%. So right at 5% would be the rates they would want you to charge for this to be seen as a true loan versus a gift. But again, if it's a gift, let's just report on anything over $19,000 and you're covered. Hey, Kathy, thanks for your call today.
2: 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I hope today's broadcast has been an encouragement to you. We're certainly grateful that you've been along with us today. Thanks to my team today, Robert Sutherland, Devin Patrick, and Robert Youngblood. Couldn't do it without them. For those gentlemen, I'm Rob West. This has been Faith and Finance, and we'll see you next time. Bye-bye.
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This is Max McLean. The story of the Bible is a divine drama of how God would redeem his people from their sin. Now Jesus had commissioned Peter to explain how Jesus fulfilled God's plan. What did he say? Listen to the Bible from Acts 2. Men of Israel, listen to this. Jesus of Nazareth was a man accredited by God to you by miracles, wonders, and signs, which God did among you through him, as you yourselves know. This man was handed over to you by God's set purpose and foreknowledge, and you, with the help of wicked men, put him to death by nailing him to the cross. But God raised him from the dead, freeing him from the agony of death, because it was impossible for death to keep its hold on him. David said about him, "I saw the Lord always before me. Because he is at my right hand, I will not be shaken. Therefore my heart is glad and my tongue rejoices. My body also will live in hope, because you will not abandon me to the grave, nor will you let your Holy One see decay." Brothers, I can tell you confidently that the patriarch David died and was buried, but he was a prophet and knew that God had promised him that he would place one of his descendants on his throne. Seeing what was ahead, he spoke about the resurrection of the Christ, that he was not abandoned to the grave, nor did he let his Holy One see decay. God has raised this Jesus to life, and we are all witnesses of the fact. Exalted to the right hand of God, he has received from the Father the promised Holy Spirit and has poured out what you now see and hear. Therefore, let all Israel be assured of this: God has made this Jesus, whom you crucified, both Lord and Christ. When the people heard this, they were cut to the heart and said, "Brothers, what shall we do?" "Repent,"

0: long stretches without food or water. Actually, there are many specific design characteristics about a camel. It has extra long eyelashes to protect its eyes from wind in the desert. It has the ability to close up its nostrils to protect its lungs, and wide pads on its feet, which make walking on sand easier. Its thick coat of hair protects it from extreme temperatures. It has lots of physiological abilities which are moderated when it has to go without water. The camel has played a very important role in human history. In many ways, it's an obnoxious creature, but it's a marvel of God's design. He created all land animals on day 6 of creation week, back in Genesis.
1: This is Chris O'Brien. Thanks for going back to Genesis.
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3: Hello, this is Joe Cruz on the Amazing Facts broadcast, facts which affect you. You know, friends, millions of people all over the world are wondering when the first explosion is going to take place and the expected nuclear Armageddon. It seems to be a morbid, foregone conclusion with many that it must happen sooner or later. The bomb builders are not allaying the fear very much with their pronouncements about the horrible possibilities. For years, the editors of the Bulletin of the Atomic Scientists have dramatized their fears on the front cover of the magazine by manipulating the hands of their doomsday clock. Right now, it stands just a few minutes to midnight. Yes, friends, the ugly shadow of a nuclear holocaust is cast over the lives of all the inhabitants of this planet. The truth is that there's no hiding place, no sanctuary of security within 25,000 miles of any of us. No wonder the hearts of men are failing them for fear, as Jesus described it. It was in 1945 that a new dimension of fear came into the world. Fear that seems to be multiplied in direct proportion to the shortening of time. That was the year, of course, when a mushroom cloud rising over Japan told the world that the power of the atom had been unleashed. Now, true, it led to new tools in the science of medicine and industry. It made possible the travel of our submarines under the ice of the North Pole and opened the vista of mighty ships plowing our seas without stopping to refuel. But suppose, friends, in the hands of ruthless, power-hungry men, this power were unleashed on the world. That's the gnawing fear that grips the hearts of men today everywhere. But coming back now to this new dimension of time, this has come about because the world has gone technological. The pace, in fact, makes us not only dizzy, but its high cost leaves us breathless as well. You know, they tell us that the Chinese invented gunpowder. And through the years, all that was necessary to get a bigger bang was to simply ignite a bigger pile of powder. Then along came the refinement of TNT, and we struggled along through World War II with that. But in 1945, somebody invented the A-bomb, which was so mighty and powerful that we didn't even have a yardstick to measure its power. Up to this time, a ton of TNT was our unit of measurement. But this was useless for this new invention of the atom bomb. So the term kiloton, or the equivalent of 1,000 tons of TNT, was invented. But before it could really be used, it was useless, for the hydrogen bomb came into the picture. And then the term megaton, the power of 1,000,000 tons of TNT, came into being. Now, I speak not of the power of the H-bomb, friends, only the unit by which it was to be measured.

0: Now, how big is a megaton? Just take 50-foot freight cars, each one carrying 50 tons of TNT, and start loading them. When your train reaches a length of 200 miles, you'll have on board one megaton. But listen, one H-bomb has 45 megatons of destructive power. So it's crystal clear that the year 1945 ushered in a new era with a bang indeed. Now an excellent index of technological development is speed. When Nero was emperor of the world, he could travel only as fast as a good horse could carry him. From the time of Nero to Columbus, be he rich or poor, man was tied to that horse. Even in 1776, a most important date for Americans, the speed with which history was made depended on Paul Revere's horse. But in 1830, man broke through this barrier and for the first time could move faster than horse muscle could carry him. In fact, the iron horse was invented, and speed started to pick up. But not too fast, though. The first military plane purchased by the government in 1910 had to have a speed of at least 40 miles per hour, according to the contract. But World War I, the men then were traveling 100 miles per hour on the racetrack. We terminated that war with speeds of 150 miles per hour. When we were flying 200 miles per hour, World War II was on us. But at its close, we were flying at the fantastic rate of 470 miles per hour. But listen, friends, today our rockets and space shuttles speed into space at thousands of miles per hour. And, you know, that magic year 1945 seemed to be a breaking point. And we began to make more progress in a week than we'd previously made in a year. And then, of course, man blasted through that sound barrier. And by 1957, he was up to speeds of 600 miles per hour. And like I say, today, there's no limit to it. We're out there in space, speeding along without the drag of gravity, moving from one planet to another. And our space satellites and probes and orbiters have gone out there and actually made almost physical contact with many, many of those planets. Now, you can see how things really started to happen in 1945. October 4, 1957 brought the beep-beep of the first Soviet satellite as it circled the Earth every 96 minutes. And that was the year that science fiction just about became reality. In 1958, our Vanguard 1 went into orbit 25 miles out in space. The famous moonshot became a reality when the Soviet scientists told the world in advance just what this rocket was supposed to do. And you know, to attempt to hit the moon from this Earth was like trying to shoot a bird on the wing from a car that was moving at about 100 miles per hour. Yet, as the Earth travels through space at 67,000 miles per hour, that satellite was hurled the 236,000 miles to the moon and arrived, as you remember, just 84 seconds late. Now, our astronauts, of course, can land almost on a dime at any selected spot on the moon and do it only seconds off schedule. Well, I ask you to stop for a moment now, friends, to consider this question. What do we human beings have that's worth exporting to space? Could it be our technical know-how that has built the most refined machines of destruction the world's ever known? Or would we like to export our great ability to get along with one another? On the other hand, maybe our high standards of conduct and morality is a thing we'd like to share with the other worlds. Before the Russians hurled their rocket at the moon, they sterilized the moon probe so that it would not contaminate the moon with our germs. But friends, what about the germs of hatred, love of power, and fear? One wonders just what we have to offer after all. Yet what an amazing generation this really is. We're the only humans who've literally turned a corner during our lifetime. All others were born and died in the same age. During our lifetime, on the other hand, we've seen the horse superseded by the auto, then came the airplane, and now jets, nuclear science, space travel. I'm positive that God will not permit sinful man to get too far out there into his universe. The fact is, friends, we have nothing worth exporting, really. And as a member of the staff of the Secretary of Defense considered the tremendous progress of this day, he said this: why all this skyrocketing progress started in the year of 1945 is anybody's guess. But I want to ask you, friends, did it just happen that way? What was the reason that Nimrod, the great hunter of old, did not invent the gun? Or why did not Alexander the Great give us the airplane? Look at the Greeks and the Romans with their learned men of science. Why didn't they invent radar or TV? There were men of giant intellect in those ages past, and yet for centuries, progress in knowledge was almost non-extent. Why? Why should these last few years see the advancement of such a scale that it's almost impossible for a person to grasp it mentally? The answer is, it was not the right time. God's clock had not as yet struck the hour. You say, this is the reason. And let me give you a clue, friends. Centuries ago, speaking to Daniel, this whole modern-day situation of a phenomenal increase in knowledge was referred to as a sign of something. Let me read that to you now from Daniel 12, verse 4. But thou, O Daniel, shut up the words and seal the book even to the time of the end. Many shall run to and fro, and knowledge shall be increased. Daniel 12, 4. So God says that when you see men running around this old earth as never before, and when you see a mighty increase in knowledge, then the time of the end has come. Today we are completely surrounded by proofs that the end of time as we know it is drawing near. Your car, the light switch, the airplane, the vacuum cleaner, the automatic washer and dryer, rockets, satellites, all of these things tell us the very same story. Many, many people have pondered the strange fact that for thousands of years mankind had run in almost the same old ruts, traveled the same way, disseminated knowledge the same way. And yet, when we reach what is termed in Scripture as the time of the end, a short period of time there before the second coming of Jesus, everything is suddenly changed. The horse-drawn mail coach of our great-grandfathers was not any great improvement over the chariots of the ancient pharaohs. And the wind-driven ship of the 18th century was little better than those of 1,000 years before. In the year 1800, there was no system of highways that equaled the old Roman roads, no mail service as quick as Caesar's, no method of signaling as good as the semaphore telegraphy of the Persians, and no ship could pass a Phoenician galley in a moderate sea. When we reach the time of the end, the shackles seem to fall from the minds of men, and a great century of modern developments began to take shape. Invention is shattering precedent in thousands of ways, unheard of new materials coming to being, old ideas of speed and cost and efficiency fading into history, men of science casting into the discard the methods that we called modern. Unbelievable speed is replacing what we call speed. New materials, new ways, progress. To us, a humorous incident took place back in 1828 that lets us know that we're truly in the time of the end. A group of men in Lancaster, Ohio, requested a certain school board to let them use a schoolhouse to discuss the building of a railroad. And the following is the reply that came back. You gentlemen are welcome to use a schoolhouse to debate all proper questions, but such things as railroads and telegraphs are impossible and rank infidelity. There's nothing in the Word of God about them. If God designed that His intelligent creatures should travel at the frightful speed of 15 miles an hour by steam, He would surely have foretold it through His holy prophets. It's a device of Satan to lead souls down to hell. Well, that was the actual answer that came back, friends. And if the members of that Ohio school board could be resurrected for a moment to see the planes of today and the satellites and the shuttles, oh, listen, they would drop dead from consternation alone. So it was after a study of the prophecy of Daniel 12:4 that Isaac Newton avowed his faith in the accuracy of the prophecy and expected it would be fulfilled literally, saying that at some future day men might travel at the rate of 50 miles an hour. This, of course, was a most daring prediction for Newton to make. But he did it solely because of his unlimited faith in Bible prophecy. He had read that text in Daniel 12:4 that said that man would be running to and fro and knowledge would be increased. But do you know what happened? 50 years later, the infidel Voltaire cited this prediction of Newton's as evidence of the utter foolishness of belief in Bible prophecy, alleging that the study of the Bible had led even the prince of philosophers to make a fool of himself. Well, Voltaire's dead, Newton is dead, but the Bible lives on. The prophets of old were correct when they said that the signs would be fulfilled very, very quickly.
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4: Some recipes to make you eat
3: in a healthy manner.
4: In a healthy manner.
3: Well, you've got three cookbooks out now, right?
4: I do.
3: Are the names of the cookbooks?
4: The first cookbook is Simply Yummy. The second cookbook is Simply Yummy Whole. And the third cookbook is Simply Yummy Creations.
3: Wow. Okay. I've had a chance to look through the two new ones, and they're beautiful.
4: They are. They are. Yep. You know, we eat with our eyes, Nikki. So the first thing we see when we open a cookbook, when it comes to recipes, are the pictures. And we base maybe purchasing that cookbook or wanting to try that recipe on that particular picture.
3: Yeah, our eyes and our taste buds and our stomach are all connected.
4: It all connects, but the eyes see it first normally, yep. And then that triggers the taste buds. So
3: they're very triggering. They are gorgeous, and I've looked through some of the recipes, and they are amazing as always. I've had several people call in and ask for recipes out of your first cookbook, so I know we'll get calls for this one too. And then a lot of people have called and asked you to order the cookbooks too. So that's what they can call me, and I can put them in touch with you. And there's some people who want to transition. They've probably gotten your first cookbook, so now they're thinking of transitioning to, I don't know, what you call it, cooking without oil or oil-free cooking. Is that what some of these recipes are?
4: A lot of them even call it whole plant-based, okay, or they call it SOS free, which is sugar, oil, and salt. Okay. The cookbooks that I have designed here were for people who wanted to go a little step farther, becoming healthier in the fact that leaving out some of the processed oils, mm-hmm, doing away with the refined sugars, and they have the option to judge what salt they use, because most of the recipes are salt to taste.
5: Right.
4: And I do that because all of us have a different taste when it comes to salt, depending on what your usage is.
5: I know we did a program on the Himalayan pink salt, and I use that all the time. And in fact, when I go to a restaurant or someplace, I don't even use the salt there because I know it's just not going to be as good and not going to be the same.
4: Well, it's real salty to you. When you eat the better salts with the minerals, there's actually less sodium in that salt. There are more minerals. I think Himalayan has 84.
5: Right.
4: Your Celtic sea salt has over 100. Your real salt has around 90, 92. And so you have more minerals, less salt. So some people who are used to eating the regular table salt from the store, they might want more of the pink salt or the better salts, depending on their taste buds, you know. And I've cut back a lot on my salt intake. And like you, you know, I eat a better type of salt.
5: Right. And I know that it's hard to explain with the Himalayan pink salt. It's more of a flavor enhancer than a salt.
4: It is. It is.
5: It just
4: is
5: different.
4: It is better.
5: Yep, it does.
4: And you can buy the Himalayan in almost any store now.
5: That's right.
4: It's readily available. So you can go into any grocery market. You know, you can go into Sam's Club. They have it in your larger stores. They have it at Walmart. So it's out there. The real salt I've seen as well. Now, people might look at it and say, oh, it's a little bit more expensive. So they'll go to a cheaper salt. Well, that cheaper salt actually is harsher on your body because it does not have the minerals we need. So it'll automatically elevate the blood pressure, where the other salts with the minerals our body needs does not because of the amount of sodium.
5: I told one of my sons and his wife that I was using the Himalayan pink salt, and I had purchased some, this has been some time ago, that was the rock salt, you know, the big crystals of it. Then I had to look for something that was already crushed because I didn't have means other than a hammer to crush those big rocks. He found a grinder.
4: Yes.
5: It runs on battery.
4: Really?
5: On
4: the battery?
5: And there's a button on the top that has a light at the bottom so you can see how much you're putting on. And so I use that. It's a salt and pepper combination, but I use it just for salt. And I figure when I wear this one out, I've got the other one.
4: Next one. Yeah, you can find a lot of them already in
5: now
4: a grinder itself.
5: Right. Now I find the ones with the grinder.
4: They're like disposable.
5: Right. Yep. That's been a real valuable tip. And I know our listeners have enjoyed a lot of other ones, too. I've had many calls of people asking for recipes and that. So what do you use in place of oils, then?
4: You know, it depends on the recipe, Nikki, but I do a lot of water sauteing. So water sauteing. So say it's onions and mushrooms. I love to take a baked potato for my husband and I. And we like to saute mushrooms and onions to put over the top of our potato. So I just put in water, you know, and it could be a half cup, a whole cup. It doesn't really matter because the onions will caramelize.
5: Even in the water?
4: Even in the water. That water will dissipate. You know, there's a lot of water in onions and mushrooms.
5: Right.
4: And garlic, you know, these are vegetables that tend to have more water in them, and they will form a caramelization if you let them, you know, go long enough. That water dissipates, and then they start to get brown. I turn it on a medium heat. It is amazing, the taste. I mean, I rarely even have to put salt on them because of the flavors from the onions and the mushrooms and the garlic.
5: So then at some point, the water that you put in has evaporated.
4: It's evaporated.
5: But does it do something to them and prepare them for the frying without the liquid in there? Or?
4: Not really, because I've actually done it without any water at all. But it's important that the heat on your stove that you're cooking is not on high, because you don't want to burn them. You just want to slowly pull the juice out of those vegetables where they'll caramelize on their own. But I like to do the water just to get them nice and soft. Saute them in that water.
5: Do you cover them?
4: No.
5: No?
4: No, you don't have to. You can. I just don't. No. Because like you say, I want to evaporate. When they're covered, more moisture is left
5: in
4: the
5: pan. It's more like steaming them.
4: It's more like steaming, yes.
5: Okay. And then you just use them as you would normally? Do you just take them from the frying pan then and put them on the baked potato?
4: Mm-hmm. Oh, yes. I've got to put them on mine first, because if I put them on my husband's, they're gone.
5: Oh. Yeah.
4: They're delicious, and you really can't tell that you did not put oil in there. Now, if somebody really is like, no, I want something in my pan, maybe your cookware is stainless, because stainless will stick.
5: Yeah,
4: I love stainless, but it does stick. And I buy cans of coconut milk. Trader Joe's is my favorite, but I buy coconut milk in the can, and I will put a teaspoon of that coconut milk in my frying pan to saute vegetables where I want a little fat. So I will use the pure coconut fat.
5: What about the taste?
4: It's wonderful. It is so good. You don't really taste the coconut, Nikki. It doesn't have that, like, coconut bright taste to it. It just really gives a good flavor.
5: So there's no taste, no coconut taste.
4: You might get a hint, but no. If you didn't know it and you were eating it, you would not know it was there. I use it a lot in my baking, too. I'll put the coconut fat in there, or almonds. Almonds replaces fat. One of the things I love a lot is applesauce. Applesauce gives it that moisture that you get out of fat as well when you're baking.
5: Baking it like in cakes and things?
4: Sure. Cupcakes, muffins. I use it a lot when I'm doing pancakes. And I have a griddle. And most of the griddles are Teflon or some kind of coating on there. I put my pancake on there without any spray or any oil, and they flip really nice, and I use absolutely no sprays or oils on them. Now, I might use a little almond or applesauce in that recipe to replace that fat.
5: Someone that's got your first cookbook, can they adapt those recipes?
4: Yes. I know in Simply Yummy, I had earth balance. I had olive oil. And there might have been coconut oil in the recipes. And you can just completely eliminate it. You don't have to use it. If it's in a baking product, again, I would use either the coconut milk or I would use the applesauce. It's not that we don't need fat in our diet, Nikki. It's just when you're using oils, they are so highly processed. They're over 4,000 calories a pound versus under 200 calories a pound in your leafy greens. So when you see such high fat food that stores on our body, there's no complex carbohydrate, no fiber in the oil. So it's better, for better health, to use something besides the oil.
5: Well, that's good news, but I have bad news.
4: What's that?
5: We're out of time.
4: Oh, again. We just got started.
5: Again, I know. I want to thank you for being here, as always.
4: Always a pleasure.
5: And I would like to ask you to come back again some other time.
4: Sure will. I will.
5: Good, because there's a lot of things I want to ask. A lot of things I want to talk to you about. And I know our listeners will have questions, too. So thank you for being here. And listener, if you want to know more information about the program you heard today and what Melody was talking about and informing us about, give 3ABN Radio Network a call at 618-627-4651. 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
6: Although we do not record phone calls at 3ABN, the following is an example of a recent call. The names have been changed to protect the caller's privacy, but the trauma remains the same.
7: Pastor, I called to ask you to pray for my sister and her husband. They're out of their minds trying to figure out what happened. I told them it wasn't their fault, but they didn't believe that, so they're still searching for answers. They have her baby pictures and her high school pictures scattered all over the kitchen table. I don't think that's going to do them any good, but what can I say? Maybe I failed her too. Kelly was my sister's only child, so she was like my own daughter. They can't stop crying. I want to cry too, but I need to be strong for them. so please pray for me too. I didn't know who else to call. I know you get call after call from people who are wounded and bleeding. I don't know how you do it day after day. Thank God for 3ABN. Thank God for all of you. Pastor, do you think Kelly will be in heaven? We just don't know why she did it. Please, just pray for us.
6: Please keep our callers and pastoral staff in your prayers. And if you should need prayer, please feel free to call 618-627-4651.
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10: God says, I rebuke and chasten, which means he scolds and disciplines. Our natural reaction to this may be to withdraw from him. However, in Revelation 3:19, God says, as many as I love, I rebuke and chasten. 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He just wants us to be zealous and repent. This shows that we love him too.
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0: This is Max McLean. The story of the Bible is a divine drama of how God would redeem his people from their sin. Now Jesus had commissioned Peter to explain how Jesus fulfilled God's plan. What did he say? Listen to the Bible from Acts 2. Men of Israel, listen to this. Jesus of Nazareth was a man accredited by God to you by miracles, wonders, and signs, which God did among you through him, as you yourselves know. This man was handed over to you by God's set purpose and foreknowledge, and you, with the help of wicked men, put him to death by nailing him to the cross. But God raised him from the dead, freeing him from the agony of death, because it was impossible for death to keep its hold on him. David said about him, "I saw the Lord always before me. Because he is at my right hand, I will not be shaken. Therefore my heart is glad and my tongue rejoices. My body also will live in hope, because you will not abandon me to the grave, nor will you let your Holy One see decay." Brothers, I can tell you confidently that the patriarch David died and was buried, but he was a prophet and knew that God had promised him that he would place one of his descendants on his throne. Seeing what was ahead, he spoke about the resurrection of the Christ, that he was not abandoned to the grave, nor did he let his Holy One see decay. God has raised this Jesus to life, and we are all witnesses of the fact. Exalted to the right hand of God, he has received from the Father the promised Holy Spirit and has poured out what you now see and hear. Therefore, let all Israel be assured of this: God has made this Jesus, whom you crucified, both Lord and Christ. When the people heard this, they were cut to the heart and said, "Brothers, what shall we do?" "Repent. Be baptized, every one of you, in the name of Jesus Christ for the forgiveness of your sins, and you will receive the gift of the Holy Spirit. The promise is for you and your children and all who are far off, all whom the Lord our God will call." Those who accepted the message were baptized, and about 3,000 were added to their number that day. From Acts 2, listen to the Bible. It's great for the soul.
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1: Axel Heiberg Island in northern Canada is the closest point of land to the North Pole. The landscape is completely barren today, but long ago a dense forest of large metasequoia trees grew there. At that time, the climate must have been like Florida today. The stumps of these fossil trees have not mineralized and are still wood, that is, cellulose, but they are claimed to be 45 million years old. Researchers at Johns Hopkins University studied the hydrogen and oxygen isotopes of the cellulose. These lightweight isotopes are normally quickly lost by evaporation from dead wood, but to their surprise, the researchers discovered an unusually high content. This means that their rate of evaporation was extremely low. In other words, not only did the trees grow in a humid climate, but this climate continued a long time after the trees were destroyed. Further, cellulose is quickly broken down by bacterial action if exposed to air, so that the trees must have been buried rapidly, deeply, and a lot more recently than 45 million years ago. Creation Moments happened to be present when a sample of this wood was used to calibrate the equipment at a well-known carbon-14 dating laboratory. Believing the wood to be 45 million years old, it should contain no carbon-14. But in fact, it did, and it dated at only 41,000 years.
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1: See Stephanie Dunn in concert at the Michigan Blind Camp on Saturday, August 1 at 7 p.m. at the Cedar Lake Seventh-day Adventist Church. Stephanie is an accomplished soloist, blind from birth, and began presenting concerts at 9 years of age, eventually performing at the Kennedy Center and receiving multiple awards. Her concert combines her powerful testimony, engaging voice, and exuberant personality that uplifts Christ. The concert is open to the public, and an offering will be taken. Once again, see Stephanie Dunn in concert at the Michigan Blind Camp on Saturday, August 1 at 7 p.m. at the Cedar Lake Seventh-day Adventist Church, which is 3 miles east of Edmore, Michigan. You will enjoy her powerful testimony, engaging voice, and exuberant personality, which uplifts Christ. The concert is open to the public and an offering will be taken. If you have a Christ-centered, family-friendly community event, you may post it at strongtowerradio.org. 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

0: Jesus once asked, "Which of you desiring to build a tower does not first sit down and count the cost?" Hi, I'm Rob West with today's Faith and Finance Minute. In Luke 14, Jesus is ultimately talking about the cost of discipleship. Following him is not casual. It requires surrender, sacrifice, and a willingness to entrust everything to him. But the image he uses is financial. Before a builder begins, he sits down, considers the cost, and asks whether he can finish. That principle matters for stewardship, too. 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
1: Back to Genesis with Dr. John Morris, scientist and president of the Institute for Creation Research. Dr. Morris, does evolution ever go backwards or reverse itself?
2: Chris, I don't think evolution occurs at all. God created each basic category of life. They may have varied, but this is not evolution. For evolution, you have to have new genes, new traits, new body parts, not just variety of the old. Sometimes evolutionists claim that evolution reverses itself and goes backwards. For instance, some are now claiming that the chimps, which are basically tree dwellers, descended from a missing link which walked upright, therefore backwards evolution. Chris, I think this is just as wrong as evolution in general is wrong. The evidence supports the biblical truth that man and apes are separate. There's variety among both, but they did not have a common ancestor. And that's just what we read when we go back to Genesis.
1: Thanks, Dr. Morris. For more on creation, visit our website at www.icr.org.
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1: Now the weather forecast for Strong Tower Radio. For Michigan's UP, our skies will be sunny this afternoon. Highs up to 82 degrees with a light breeze out of the south. Partly cloudy conditions overnight. Our lows be down to 66 degrees. And we'll have a southern breeze reaching up to 15 miles an hour, gusting to 25. For northern Michigan, it's going to be sunny throughout the day today. Our highs be up to 79 degrees and winds be out of the south at 5 miles an hour. A calm breeze expected for our Friday night. We'll be mostly clear with lows back down to 52 degrees. For southern Michigan, it's going to be mostly sunny today. Our highs will be up to 82 degrees and winds will be light. Overnight will be partly cloudy. Lows down to 57 degrees with a light breeze out of the southwest. And for central Illinois, a 20% chance of a few afternoon showers. Skies will be mostly cloudy with a high of 77 degrees. A 20% chance of scattered showers continuing overnight will stay mostly cloudy with lows down to 63 degrees. For Strong Tower Radio, I'm meteorologist Scott Cook.
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0: Today's episode, Take One, is part five of our story series called Just in Time. Now, last time, Hattie learned that the company she works for, Bilsby Builders, is planning to tear down Discovery Mountain Camp. Mr. Simon shared the story of Esther right from the Bible with Hattie to encourage her. Now, sitting at her desk at Bilsby Builders, Hattie prays for the courage to talk to Mr. Bilsby. She's afraid of losing her job, but she might be the only one who can save Discovery Mountain Camp. Hattie is exercising her faith. Will she have the courage to talk to Mr. Bilsby? Let's listen and find out.
1: Hattie.
2: Hi, Judah. Yes, what is it?
1: So I was wondering, what are we going to do about the problem?
2: I have a plan, Judah. I'm just really nervous.
3: Mailboy, why are you always here?
1: Oh, hello, Madam Manager. Well, I'm always here because, because I have mail for you. Like this envelope. See, there you go.
3: Well, thank you, Mailboy. Carry on.
1: Yes, Madam Manager.
2: Judah, wait.
1: I have to carry on. You heard, Madam Manager.
2: But I have to know. Does Mr. Bilsby ever open his office door?
1: No. His door's always closed. I leave his mail on the table outside his office door.
2: So you don't ever knock on his door?
1: You must be joking. No, he's the Mr. Bilsby.
2: Oh, that doesn't make me feel any better.
1: Well, why? What's your plan?
2: My plan is to knock on Mr. Bilsby's door and talk to him about Discovery Mountain Camp.
1: Ooh, that's risky.
2: I know, but I have to. I can't help thinking about Uncle George and everyone in Discovery Mountain Camp. I have to put their well-being first.
3: Hattie, I have a meeting with the architect. Come with me. Mailboy, carry on.
1: Yes, Madam Manager. I'm going.
3: Hattie, come along to the meeting. The architect has blueprints of the new hotel and spa we're building at Discovery Mountain. Well, just as soon as we can tear down that unsafe old summer camp. Grab your camera. I want a picture of me with the architect. You can post it on social media.
2: Yes, Madam Manager. I'm coming.
3: Try to look more excited, child. This is going to be the grandest hotel Bilsby Builders has ever built. I can't wait to see the blueprints.
2: Yes, Madam Manager. I'm coming. You go ahead to the conference room. I'll be right behind you.
3: All right. Don't forget your camera.
2: I won't.
0: Hattie typed a quick message to Mr. Simon. I haven't gone to see Mr. Bilsby yet. Headed into a meeting. Please pray that I'll have a chance to see him today. Hattie's fingers hesitated for just a moment, and then she added, I'm scared.
4: Ah, a text message from Hattie. I haven't gone to see Bilsby. Pray that I have a chance to see him. I'm scared? Oh, dear. Lord, please be with Hattie. If she doesn't tell Bilsby about the plans to tear down Discovery Mountain Camp, I don't know what we'll do. Hattie is our only hope.
3: Hattie, post those photos to social media ASAP, would you? The one where I'm wearing a hard hat is the best one.
2: Okay, Madam Manager, you want me to post the one of you standing with the architect and you're both wearing hard hats?
3: Yes, that one.
2: Even though you're not on a construction site, but in an office?
3: Yes. People love pictures of other people wearing hard hats. Post it.
2: Yes, Madam Manager, I'm on it. I'm praying for you. Go and see him.
0: Hattie closed Mr. Simon's message. She stood up and walked around the corner to Mr. Bilsby's office. The door was closed, and outside of it was the table and the mail that Judah placed on it that morning.
2: Dear God, please help me. I don't want to lose my job, but if I do, I'll know I've done everything I can for Uncle George and my friends in Discovery Mountain.
5: Who's knocking at my door?
2: It's me, Mr. Bilsby, Hattie Bellamy.
5: Who?
2: The new girl posting to social media.
5: Oh, well, come in, I suppose.
2: Think fast, Hattie. Hello, Mr. Bilsby, sir. I saw this important mail on your table. I thought I should bring it in to you.
6: Well, thank you, Hattie. Is that all? Most of my employees don't bother me with my mail. Not even Judah the mailboy.
2: Well, sir, I just thought that...
6: Hattie, how may I help you today? You look as if you have something on your mind.
2: Sir, funny you should ask.
1: Hattie, you did it! I was praying for you the whole time.
2: Judah, follow me to my desk.
1: So, is Discovery Mountain Camp saved?
2: Not exactly.
1: Uh-oh. Did you tell Mr. Bilsby about Madam Manager's plans?
2: Not exactly. Madam Manager walked in just as I was trying to work up the courage.
1: Oh, well, what exactly did you talk to him about?
2: Judah, do you happen to own a tripod?
1: A tripod? Like the stand that you put a video camera on?
2: Yes, one that I can mount my camera on so that I can record a video interview.
1: Oh, yeah. I think my dad has one of those. I'm sure I can borrow it, though. But why do you need it?
2: Well, I just told Mr. Bilsby that I've nominated him for a Boss of the Year award.
1: What? Is that even a thing?
2: It's a thing. But I wasn't planning to nominate him for it.
1: Well, why did you?
2: I had to think fast. Here's the best part.
1: What?
2: Well, when Madam Manager heard about the Boss of the Year award, she looked so excited.
1: Oh, no, don't tell me, Hattie, you didn't.
2: I did. I just nominated Madam Manager for Boss of the Year.
4: Wyatt.
7: Yes, Mr. Simon?
4: Come on over here. I need to talk to you about something.
7: Yeah, Mr. Simon. I'm working on fixing the hole where Jake fell through. I'm almost done. How does it look?
4: Wyatt, your work looks good, son. But there's something I need to talk to you about.
8: Hey, Mr. Simon, I'm done sanding down the cabinets. Hattie never did get back to me with a dustless sandpaper recommendation.
4: Jake! Oh, good, you're here. I need to talk to both you and Wyatt. Grab a couple of chairs from over by the wall, would you, Wyatt? Bring them over here.
7: Sure, Mr. Simon.
8: Mr. Simon, what's going on? Oh, you're not going to tell Wyatt about the problems with Discovery Mountain Camp, are you?
4: Yeah, I have to now, Jake. Word is out that Discovery Mountain Camp is going to be closed if the repairs can't be done in 9 days. I had 3 phone calls about it this morning. Everyone seems to know.
7: Here's a chair for you, Mr. Simon, and one for me and Jake.
8: Oh, thanks.
4: Thank you, Wyatt. Now have a seat, son. I have some bad news.
7: Oh, no. What's going on?
4: Well, we all know that the Discovery Mountain Camp is getting a little run down.
8: Sure is.
4: And it needs a lot of repairs, some fresh paint, and more.
8: Oh, you said it.
4: Jake, you're not helping here.
8: Oh, sorry, Mr. Simon.
4: Well, the thing is, Wyatt, I received an official notice about it. Here, take a look.
7: Wow, that's a long list. What's this all about?
4: Well, those are all the things that need to be repaired at Discovery Mountain Camp. And they need to be repaired in the next 9 days or else.
7: 9 days? This is a huge list. Most of the repairs listed are for right here in the cafeteria.
4: I know, son, I know. If these things aren't repaired in 9 days, I have to pay a big fine.
7: Whoa.
4: Yes, and I can't afford to pay the fine. It's just too much money. More than I have.
7: Well, then I guess Jake and I better get back to work and work fast.
4: Oh, Wyatt, sit back down. The thing is, Discovery Mountain Camp is unsafe in this condition.
7: Unsafe?
4: Yes, and that means I can't have you working here.
7: But...
4: Wyatt, you're a minor. It just isn't safe for you to be working here. If anything happened to you...
8: I can't finish all this work on my own. Wyatt and I are a team, Mr. Simon.
4: Yes, I know, Jake. I can't let you work on your own. It isn't safe for anyone to work alone without another person around. What if you fell off the ladder?
8: Oh, that would never happen.
4: Jake, you're the most likely candidate to fall off a ladder that I've ever met.
8: Oh, Mr. Simon, but...
4: Jake, would you mind cleaning up the sandpaper and tools from the kitchen? I want to have a word with Wyatt alone for a minute.
8: Okay, Mr. Simon, I'll tidy everything up and I won't fall off anything.
4: Thank you, Jake. You're a real help to me. I appreciate everything that you do.
8: All right, Mr. Simon. I'll go tidy up.
4: Now, Wyatt, I know that you really needed this job.
7: Yeah, I was counting on it, Mr. Simon. My mom was so happy when I told her about this job. She's so proud of me.
4: I know, and I don't want to let you guys down. I know that you and your mom could use the money.
7: Mr. Simon, but...
4: Wait a minute, Wyatt. Now, you've done good work. You arrive on time, and you work hard while you're here. And I want to honor our agreement.
7: It's all right. My mom and I will manage. You have to worry about Discovery Mountain Camp.
4: Oh, Wyatt, I'm less worried about my own well-being right now than I am about yours and your mother's. I'll pay you the amount that we agreed for the job. It's not your fault that you have to stop working.
7: But, Mr. Simon...
4: Wyatt, please just accept it. I'm proud of you, son.
7: Oh, Mr. Simon, I don't know what to say.
4: Just say thank you.
7: Well, okay. Thank you.
0: In the middle of all this trouble, Mr. Simon is more interested in Wyatt and his mom than in his own problems. But what will happen to Discovery Mountain Camp if Wyatt and Jake aren't making the repairs? And Hattie nominated Mr. Bilsby and Madam Manager for the Boss of the Year Award. 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
1: Hey, Hattie, is this what you needed to borrow?
2: Judah, yes, that tripod is perfect. Thank you.
1: Do you need help setting it up?
2: Yes, that would be great. Madam Manager said we could use the big conference room around the corner. But, Judah, I don't want to take you away from your work delivering mail.
1: Oh, no, that's okay. I'm done with work for now anyways. I'm just waiting for my dad to finish up to get a ride home with him.
2: Is he working late, too?
1: Yeah, he said he's working on mapping out the next demolition. That can only mean one thing.
2: Discovery Mountain Camp.
1: Well, I got the tripod. Anything else you need me to carry?
2: No, I got it, Judah. Follow me.
1: So, Hattie, what exactly is your plan? I mean, how is a video for the Boss of the Year Award going to help us save Discovery Mountain Camp?
2: Come on, inside the conference room. Close the door.
1: Okay, so what's your plan?
2: Judah... First, I'm going to ask Mr. Bilsby the usual Boss of the Year interview questions.
1: Like what kind of questions?
2: I don't know. I haven't thought of him yet.
1: Okay.
2: And then my last question will be this.
1: Yeah? What?
2: With the camera rolling, I'll ask, Mr. Bilsby, do you know that Discovery Mountain Camp is being torn down and demolished for the new hotel and spa?
1: Well, what do you think he'll say?
2: I think he'll be surprised. I don't think that he knows that Discovery Mountain Camp is being demolished.
1: How could he not know? He's the boss.
2: I know, Judah, but he lets Madam Manager make all the decisions for him. I don't think he realizes what she's planning.
1: Oh.
2: Then I'll tell him that it's my Uncle George's camp, and I'll tell him how special it is to me and everyone in my family.
1: And everyone in Discovery Mountain. And everyone who ever went to camp there.
2: Right, I know. And then we'll save it.
3: Save what?
2: Oh, Madam Manager, are you looking for your sweater? I see it draped over the chair at the front of the room.
3: Oh, yes. Thank you, Hattie. How are preparations going for the Boss of the Year interviews?
2: Very well. Judah's helping me set everything up.
1: Yeah, I'm not on the job right now, Madam Manager. I'm just waiting for my dad.
3: Well, all right. Hattie, I was thinking about wearing this sweater for the interview. Does it look Boss of the Year enough?
2: yeah, I think that sweater will be very nice and professional, Madam Manager.
3: Well, all right. I'll see you soon.
2: Bye, Madam Manager. I'll call when we're ready for you.
1: Phew. That was a close one.
2: too close. I need to write my interview questions. If we're going to save Discovery Mountain Camp, these questions need to seem real. This might be our only chance.
9: Jamie.
10: Yes, Reader?
9: Can I see you in my office for a minute?
10: The principal's office? Oh, no. What I do now?
9: Jamie, you didn't do anything wrong. I just need a few minutes to talk.
10: Sure. I have a break before my next class. What's up?
9: Well, come on in and take a seat.
10: You're sure I'm not in trouble?
9: Yes. Don't worry, Jamie. I heard some troubling news about Discovery Mountain Camp today. Is it true?
10: Well, if you mean the news that if we don't make the official repairs in 9 days, that my granddad has to pay a fine, then yeah.
9: Yes, and the fine is a huge amount of money. What happens if Mr. Simon can't pay the fine?
10: Well, this is the part that not too many people know about.
9: Well, I'm not trying to be nosy, Jamie, but you don't have to tell me your family's business. I'm just concerned about Discovery Mountain Camp.
10: Oh, I know, Reader. I know. The thing is, if we don't make the repairs or pay the fine, the property goes up for auction.
9: And then anyone can bid a price to buy it, can't they?
10: Yeah, and the worst part is that Bilsby Builders already plans to buy it.
9: They're a big company. What are their plans? To maybe fix up Discovery Mountain Camp?
10: No. They're gonna demolish it and build a hotel and resort.
9: What? That is not good news. We can't lose Discovery Mountain Camp.
10: I know. I can't imagine this town without it. Or my family without the camp. My parents met there.
9: Jamie, I have an idea. Leave it with me. I'll see what I can do.
10: Reader, thank you, but you have so much to worry about here at the school. The camp is my family's worry.
9: Well, Jamie, you said it yourself. Discovery Mountain Camp is part of this town. It's a part of all of us.
10: All right, Reader. Thank you for thinking of my family's well-being right now. It really does mean a lot.
9: Well, yes, of course. I'll run off to class now, Jamie. I don't want you to be late.
10: Okay, bye, Reader.
11: Hello?
9: Mrs. Torres, can you come to my office, please?
11: Oh, sure. What's up?
9: Discovery Mountain Camp needs us, and you're just the person to help me make the calls.
2: Madam Manager, what would you say is your greatest quality as a boss?
3: That's a great question, Hattie. My greatest quality as a boss is that people respect me. I'm very respected here in the... Judah!
2: Judah, I told you to turn your ringer off.
1: Sorry.
2: Judah, please stop the camera.
3: Judah, hand me a bottle of water. My throat is parched.
1: Yes, Madam Manager. Here you go.
3: See, Hattie, that's what I mean. People respect me and call me Madam Manager. Well, just about everyone. There's a man that refuses to call me by my title. Can you believe the nerve of him? But I'll get him. Oh, yes, I'll get even with him.
2: Madam Manager, let's just finish your interview. Last question, and we're all done. And you can go.
3: All right. Makeup.
2: Judah, check her makeup.
1: Oh, everything looks good, Madam Manager?
2: All right, quiet on the set, take six. Roll the camera. Madam Manager, what would you say is your greatest quality as boss?
3: That's a great question, Hattie. My greatest quality as a boss is that people respect me. I am very respected here in the office of Bilsby Builders and in the community. I have natural leadership qualities and people can't help but notice.
2: Quiet on the set. Mr. Bilsby, can I get you a bottle of water?
6: Oh, no, Hattie. I'm doing just fine. Is the interview almost finished?
3: Mr. Bilsby, you're doing just great. I'm sure that one of us will win the award for Boss of the Year.
2: Yes, you're doing great, Mr. Bilsby. I just have one last question, and we're finished. Madam Manager, you don't have to stay in the conference room. You're free to go back to your work now.
3: Oh, no. I wouldn't think of missing out on this. Quiet on set. Take five.
1: Hattie, do I listen to her or do I listen to you?
2: Take six, roll the camera. Mr. Bilsby, do you know...
6: Yes, Hattie?
2: Mr. Bilsby, do you know that... I forgot I need to write one more question. Stop, camera.
1: Camera stopped.
2: Mr. Bilsby, can you come back for another Boss of the Year interview again the day after tomorrow? I need to write one more question. I just couldn't find the right words to ask it.
6: Well, I suppose.
3: Oh, we'd both be delighted to come back the day after. Hattie, I'll clear the evening for this.
6: I was planning on leaving early that day. But if I must, I'll stay by. Hattie, can't you just ad-lib the question right now?
3: Oh, goody. We'll pick this up again. I'm delighted, Hattie. You are a creative girl.
2: Well, thank you. Thank you both for your time.
1: Hattie, what was that all about?
2: Judah, I froze. I just couldn't ask him the question. I'll gather the courage before the next interview. I just have to.
1: I'll pray that you do gather the courage, Hattie. You might be Discovery Mountain Camp's only hope.
2: Surely I'm not the only person who loves Discovery Mountain Camp. My whole family loves the camp. Jamie, her mom. Hey!
1: Hey, what?
2: We're not the only ones that can use a video camera to help save Discovery Mountain Camp. Judah, can you pack up for me? I have to call Jamie.
1: Yeah, I'll pack up, Hattie. And I'll pray that something works to save Discovery Mountain Camp. We need a miracle.
12: Mr. Simon, are you there?
4: Yes, I'm over here in the cafeteria kitchen. Is that you, Reader?
12: Yes, hey, it's me. Oh, I'm glad I found you. Oh, would you look at this place? There are missing floorboards, and what happened to the cabinets in the cafeteria kitchen?
4: Jake sanded down the cabinets. It's a long story. Is everything okay, Reader?
12: Well, not exactly, Mr. Simon. I heard the news about the camp.
4: Well, now it's nothing for you to worry about right now. During the school year, you focus on the kids at school. The summer camp is my worry right now.
12: Mr. Simon, that's the thing. I'm camp director, and I love this place nearly as much as you do.
4: Well, I know. You've been directing the summer camp for, 22 years now?
12: Well, 23. But I'm not alone in loving this place.
4: I appreciate that, Reader, but this is a problem for my family and me to worry about.
12: Mr. Simon, Discovery Mountain Camp is part of our community. It's a big part of what makes this town so special to all of us. It's important to each of us to help you right now.
4: Oh, well, Reader,
12: Wait a minute, Mr. Simon. We're here to help. We're all concerned about Discovery Mountain Camp.
4: Well, I appreciate it, Reader, but wait a minute. What do you mean by we?
12: Well, just me and a few friends. We're here to help you fix up the camp before the deadline. Mr. Simon, we're here to help. Come on in, everyone.
4: Wait. Who?
13: Hey, Mr. Simon. I found my old tool belt. How can I help?
4: Officer Lewis, you shouldn't have.
14: Hey, Mr. Simon. I heard the news, and I'm here to help. Singing with the kids around the campfire is the best part of summer camp. We can't let them close this place down.
4: Mr. Garcia, what are you possibly going to do to help?
15: Mr. Simon, we're here to help any way that we can.
4: I just can't believe it. Reader, you brought Officer Lewis, Mr. Garcia, and Mrs. Torres all here to help.
12: Oh, and there are more people coming. We're just the first wave. When everyone heard the news, we just had to come out and support you.
4: I don't know what to say.
8: Wait, hold on. I'm here. Mr. Simon, see how it all worked out? Now I can climb the ladder and you won't even have to worry about me. I'll have all these people helping me.
4: Jake, I think I'll always worry anytime you climb a ladder. I just don't know what to say. Thank you, everyone. I appreciate the sentiment. You've all put the camp's well-being ahead of your own busy schedules. It means a lot.
15: Before we get to work, I have a surprise for everyone.
8: Oh, surprise? I love surprises.
15: Yes, look. Safety glasses for everyone. I brought them from my science lab.
8: Oh, well, not exactly the kind of thing a person expects when you say surprise, but...
4: Thank you, Mrs. Torres. Safety is a big concern, a really big one. All right, everyone, listen up. Officer Lewis, I tried moving the big freezer in the back room, but it was too heavy. Now, if you grab one end, we should have no problem getting it down the stairs.
16: Were you surprised when everyone arrived to help Mr. Simon? I sure was. I wonder if they'll be able to make the needed repairs on time. And what about the interview that Hattie is conducting with Mr. Bilsby? Will she have the courage to ask the important question? Well, Hattie mentioned an idea for Jamie to help save Discovery Mountain Camp. I wonder what that is. In today's episode, Mr. Simon thought about Wyatt's well-being instead of his own. Just as 1 Corinthians chapter 10 and verse 24 says, "Let no one seek his own, but each one the other's well-being." Well, then reader, exercise the same faith. When we think about someone else's needs instead of our own, we can exercise our faith as well. When taking time away from what we want to do and instead spending it with someone doing what they like, well, that shows them love. Whenever there is love, faith has the opportunity to grow. Watch for a chance to exercise your faith this week.
17: 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In the last scene of this episode, did you enjoy it when everyone showed up to help Mr. Simon? I did too, but it was a lot of extra work for me. You see, not all of the voice actors were available in the studio in Loveland, Colorado at the same time. In fact, Officer Lewis is played by Jason Levy, who is my pastor in Oshawa, Ontario, Canada. I recorded each of the voice actors in this scene separately and then edited all together with Mr. Simon's voice. For Officer Lewis's scene, I recorded it in Bowmanville, Ontario. You couldn't even tell, could you? Keep listening to this story series, and you just might get to meet these voice actors behind the scenes. I'll keep you posted.
16: 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Take One was written by Jean Boonstra and post-produced in Ontario, Canada by Douglas Bruce and Danny Columbi. Officer Lewis is played by Jason Levy.
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2: Hi, kids, this is Uncle Dan.
3: And I'm Aunt Carol. Welcome one and all to another Story Hour session. We're so glad you've joined us.
2: Of course, right now we can't see you and you can't see us, but we hope you feel as we do that we're good friends getting together to have some fun.
3: Speaking of fun, I wonder how many of you have had the opportunity to go to summer camp. That's lots of fun.
2: I'll say it is. I loved going to camp when I was growing up. So many neat things to do.
3: Like swimming, boating, hiking and crafts.
2: Horseback riding and water skiing.
3: Singing around a campfire.
2: And roasting marshmallows. Yum, yum.
3: And the best part, making new friends and creating memories that last a lifetime.
2: Well, as you probably guessed, our story today takes place in a summer camp. We call it Buddies for Keeps.
4: Gary could hardly wait until boys' club meeting. Tonight they would be making final plans for their week-long camp out up at Camp Matawa. What fun they were going to have. Would time never pass? Next door, Gary could see Joy Dillon busy mowing and raking the Dawson's yard. Now, Joy was not the Dawson's own son. He was a foster child, a welfare kid as he sometimes referred to himself. Joy had been in some kind of trouble in the last place he'd stayed, and once he had run away from the Dawsons. Gary had heard Dad telling Mom that he thought the Dawsons were more interested in the welfare check than they were in Joy.
5: Hi, Joey. How about a round of cats for a few minutes?
6: Hi, Gary. Sure, I'd like to, but I can't.
5: After work, huh?
6: Yeah. Mrs. Dawson says I can't play tonight because I accidentally ran over one of her peonies with a lawnmower.
5: Look, Joey, I'll help you finish the lawn in a hurry. Then maybe Mrs. Dawson will let you come to our boys' club meeting with me. We meet in the church basement. Would you like that?
6: Sure would, but I doubt they'd let me go. They don't think much of church. Mrs. Dawson says some church people are just busybodies. Actually, I don't think Mrs. Dawson likes much of anything.
5: Well, we can try anyway. Here, you go on with the mowing, and I'll rake up the grass.
7: Say there, Gary Borton. You go along and let Joey finish his job.
5: But Mrs. Dawson, I just wanted to help Joey get finished. If we could get it done all neat and clean, could Joey come to our boys' club meeting tonight? We'll only be down at the church for about an hour.
7: Joey's not going anywhere tonight. He just cut off my best peony, just to be ornery. That's why he's working now, so he'll remember to be careful next time. And he doesn't need any help, thank you, so you go on down to your church and sing hymns or whatever other foolishness you do.
5: Sorry, Joey.
6: Yeah, well, thanks anyway, Gary.
5: Maybe next time she'll let you come.
6: Yeah, but maybe there won't be a next time.
4: What did Joey mean by that? Was he thinking of running away again? Poor fella. He'd moved around so much he never had a chance to really belong anywhere or to make close friends. And there were no other children in the Dawson home. For that matter, Gary thought there hadn't been another boy in his own home since his brother Jim went off to the university last year. Gary and Jim had been close, and that empty bunk in their room made Gary feel pretty lonesome at times. But Gary had lots of friends at school and church, though, and Joey didn't.
8: Hi there, Gary.
5: Hello, Mr. Mackey.
8: Well, you're early this evening. The first one here, in fact.
5: Yeah, I know.
8: Got something special on your mind?
5: Well, yes. There's this boy next door, Joey Dillon. He's a foster child and stays with the Dawsons.
8: Oh.
5: They're awfully cross with him. They really don't act like they even want him there. The poor guy never has any fun.
8: Well, what do you think we should do, Gary?
5: Well, I was wondering if we could ask him to come to Lake Matawa with us.
8: That's what I thought you were going to suggest.
5: Could he, please, Mr. Mackey?
8: Well, I don't see why not. Long as the other boys have no objections and the Dawsons will let him go.
5: Boy, that's swell.
8: Tell you what, after the meeting tonight, I'll walk along with you and we can see the Dawsons together.
4: The boys' vote was unanimous. Joey could come. Gary was delighted. But later, when he and Mr. Mackey turned in at the Dawson house, he began to feel all shaky and nervous. After all, Mrs. Dawson had shooed Gary off once already this evening. When she opened the door in response to Gary's knock, her face looked as sour as a lemon.
8: Good evening, Mrs. Dawson. I'm Jim Mackey, counselor for the boys' club down at the church.

0: A group of our fellows are going up to Lake Mattawa to our camp for a week, leaving Monday morning. Gary here suggested that Joey might like to go along. I thought we'd stop by and see if he could go.
1: I'm afraid it's out of the question. Joey would be too much of a responsibility for you to handle with all that group of boys. He's a welfare child, you know.
0: I'm sure we could handle any situation that might arise. Gary knows Joey pretty well, and the two of them would make a good team. There'll be three adult counselors along, so there wouldn't be any lack of supervision.
1: Well, there's more to the problem than I've told you.
2: You won't want Joey along when you hear what happened the last time he was at a camp.
0: Well, I'm not sure that I know what you mean, Mrs. Dawson.
2: He steals.
0: What?
2: Yes, sir, a regular little thief. He took a wristwatch from a boy at camp and then lied about it. But I found it in a suitcase when he got home. You can bet he heard about that.
0: But did he know anyone at that camp before he went there?
1: Why, I don't know. Come to think of it, I suppose he didn't. It was over in the next county. Welfare people arranged for him to go.
0: Now, that might have been the problem. Joey's moved around a lot and probably finds it hard to make friends. Stealing the watch could have been a way of showing resentment at being on his own and lonely. Has he stolen anything else since then?
1: No, not that I've caught him at, anyway. He very well knows what would happen to him if he stole anything again. Right back to the welfare on the next bus.
0: Well, Mrs. Dawson, I don't think we'd be worried about the problem. Even if Joey did take something, I think we could handle the situation. Look, we'd like very much to have Joey come with us.
1: Well, of course we want Joey to have fun like other children. But you have to remember that Joey isn't our own boy. One has to be so careful with these foster children. Well, what I'm trying to say is that we aren't his guardians. We would have to get permission from the welfare office over at the county seat. And that would probably take too long for Joey to be ready to go with you on Monday morning.
0: No problem. I'm going over to the county seat tomorrow. I'll drop in and see Joey's social worker, and she can call you to let you know her decision.
1: Well, I think you may be making a mistake. Joey's a rough boy, not like your church group. They may not like him at all.
0: You know, Mrs. Dawson, the boys down at the church aren't some kind of freaks. They're just normal boys who want to get the most out of life, and their Christian beliefs help them to do it. Joey might surprise us, too. Could be that he'd be as good for our boys as they might be for him.
3: Joey was afraid right up to the last hour that something would prevent him from going to Camp Mattawa. But when the station wagons pulled out for camp, Joey was right there in the back, sitting beside Gary.
4: Hey, Joey, I'm sure glad you're coming along. Mr. Mackey said that you and I will be buddies. That means we stay together and keep each other from getting lost or in trouble.
5: Okay with me. I can't believe I'm really going with you. And Mr. Mackey is all right.
3: The first few days at camp went smoothly. The water was just right for swimming, and everyone had turns with the canoes. Joey surprised the boys with his knowledge of the woods. It turned out that he had spent a year on a farm upstate and had actually gone prospecting with a foster brother. One morning, he demonstrated how to pan for gold in the creek bed near camp. They didn't find any gold, but they had a great time learning this new skill. Campfires were a favorite time for all the boys. Counselor Steve Guptill always brought

0: Look up beyond the campfire, beyond the trees. Did you know that on a night like this you can see from 1,500 to 2,000 stars? Yet that's only the tiniest fraction of the stars that have been discovered and named by astronomers looking through giant telescopes. No matter how big they build their instruments, there are always more stars to be discovered. Our sun is one of the smallest stars.
1: Makes me feel pretty small.
2: Yeah.
0: When the astronauts showed us pictures from the moon, the whole Earth fitted easily into our television screen. Yet on our small Earth, more than 3 billion people live. And God has promised that he watches over each man and woman, each boy and girl. Each one is important to him.
1: Does that mean that God knows there's a Gary Borton who lives on Chestnut Street?
0: Yes, he does, Gary. And he cares what Gary does, what happens to Gary, and what Gary will become.
2: Does he care about Joey Dillon, too?
0: Why, certainly, Joey. He cares for all his boys, wherever they are and whoever they are.
2: Even if they never knew him?
0: God knew you from the moment you were born, Joey. He's been waiting for you to discover him.
2: I'd like to know more about him. I want to know him.
0: You can know him, Joey. He's a loving, wonderful Lord. If you give him your heart, he'll change your whole life. Steve, how about singing My Lord is Wonderful for us, would you?
3: Sure, Mr. Mackey.

0: You awake, Gary?
1: Huh? Oh, yeah. Almost asleep, though. Anything wrong?
0: I've been looking out there through the corner of the window. There's one little star I can see through the trees. I've been thinking, if I can see that tiny star, even though it's millions of miles away, then maybe God can see a boy like me in a cabin at Lake Mattawa. Mr. Mackey says that God cares for even me.
1: Right. You haven't really had anyone that cares for you, have you, Joey?
0: Nah. My ma ran out on us when I was 3. I hardly remember. Pa spent all his money on booze, and he even forgotten all about me sometimes. I'd get so hungry. Guess finally some of the neighbors must have turned him in. A social worker and a policeman came and got me one day, and Pa came to see me just once. Guess he really didn't want me either. Since then, I've been in so many foster homes, I've lost count.
1: I'm sorry, Joey. Really sorry.
0: You don't have to be. That's just the way it is.
1: But I am sorry, Joey, because I care about you, too.
2: The weather remained clear and warm, and each day brought new experiences and fun. The boys agreed that they'd never had more fun at camp. In fact, things had gone so well that no one could imagine anything happening to Marit. But one day, during crafts time, Donnie Evans ran over from his cabin.
3: Mr. Mackey, someone's taken my jackknife.
4: Hey, did you hear that? Someone's taken his jackknife.
3: I left it right there on my bunk with my compass, and now it's gone. Someone stole it. Someone here's a thief.
2: We'll find out what happened to Donnie's knife in just a moment. But first, listen to these letters we've received telling us how much adventures in the Holy Bible are appreciated.
5: From Montana, we really enjoy listening to your show and doing the Bible adventures. Thank you for sending us the adventure lessons and audio stories. We listen to your CDs over and over again. They're so much fun.
2: From Ontario, Canada, I just wanted to thank you for sending me all these wonderful lessons and story CDs. I enjoyed listening to the life story of Jesus. My whole family enjoyed listening to the stories.
5: From North Pole, Alaska, I really enjoy the adventures. They're fun, and everyone should get them. The CDs are great, too.
2: We don't have time to read more, but let me tell you, we've recently received similar letters from all over the globe.
5: I'd say it's a worldwide consensus that adventures in the Holy Bible are great. Wouldn't you, Aunt Carol?
2: Yes, I would. After all, we have a multitude of witnesses to back us up.
5: Right. So we know thousands of you are happily enjoying the adventures. But we'd like to know what's stopping the rest of you from signing up.
2: Perhaps you think the adventures are more than you can afford to spend. But they're not expensive. As a matter of fact, they're totally free.
5: Maybe you think the quizzes are hard and you'd be graded severely. But the truth is, the quizzes are easy to do. Our Bible instructors are kind and helpful.
2: Maybe you think we'll give or sell your name to other organizations. But we'd never do that. You can be sure of complete confidentiality.
5: Or perhaps this is the first time you've tuned in and you don't know what we're really talking about.
2: Let us tell you. The adventures are a series of stories, puzzles, and quizzes that help you get to know Jesus better.
5: First, you read the exciting stories. Then you fill out the quiz sheets. 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
5: We'll repeat our contact information after we finish today's story.
2: But right now, it's time to do that very thing. Here's the second half of Buddies for Keeps. Joey Dillon and Gary Borton, along with the Boys Club, were enjoying a wonderful week of camping at Lake Mattawa. For Joy, a foster child, the swimming, boating, campfires, and friendships were an especially happy experience. That is, it was until one afternoon during craft period.
3: Someone's taken my camp knife, Mr. Mackey. It's brand new, too. I saved up for it so I could get it for this camp out. Now someone's taken it. One of the guys here is a thief.
6: Are you sure you didn't lay it down somewhere? Some of you fellows were whittling down on the beach.
3: No, I left it on my bunk when I went swimming this morning. Besides, my compass is still there, and I laid him down at the same time.
6: We'll all keep our eyes open. Maybe it'll turn up somewhere yet.
2: No one mentioned the matter again during crafts, but Gary knew it was not forgotten. The fellows would be discussing it in twos and threes later, and Donnie would certainly voice his suspicions. And since Joey was the new kid in the group, the boys would naturally suspect him. After lunch, Mr. Mackey called Gary into the little office in the camp dining room.
6: I've talked to Donnie again, Gary. He's pretty careful about what he does, and I'm inclined to believe that someone did take his knife. I've also done some checking around. It looks as if only two sets of buddies could have had the opportunity to be in that cabin after Donnie left.
1: Joey and I were doing dishes after breakfast. Then we were in our cabin making our bunks.
6: I'm not saying it was Joey, but it could have been. You and I are the only ones who know that he took something once before.
1: It could just as easily have been me.
6: Yes, it could have been you, but I don't think it was. I've known you too long, Gary. I don't think you'd do it. Just the same, you and Joey are buddies, so I want to talk to you together. Could you go find him and meet me here in half an hour?
1: Sure, Mr. Mackey.
2: Gary started walking slowly to the cabin. He wanted time to think. Joey could have taken the knife. There was no one else around when they were cleaning up. And he had left the cabin for a minute to shake out his sleeping bag, but he just couldn't believe Joey had done it. He'd gotten to know Joey a lot better since they'd become buddies.
1: Hey, Joey! No, cabin's empty. Wonder where he could be. I'd better check down at the beach. Any of you guys seen Joey?
7: No, we haven't seen him. He hasn't been down here at all.
1: Man, buddies are supposed to stay together or else let the other partner know where he would be. It just isn't like Joey to forget the buddy rule. Joey did kind of turn red when Donnie said his knife was gone. He probably already thinks the other guys suspect him. Wow, maybe his feelings were hurt and he's run away. I should have stayed with him. Fine friend I turned out to be.
2: At their first morning's chapel, Mr. Mackey had suggested that each pair of boys find a quiet spot where they could spend some time on their own, thinking and getting to know each other better. Joey and Gary had climbed to the top of a hill and laid claim to a snug little corner in the midst of a jumble of boulders. Gary decided that if Joey were still in camp, that's where he would be. Joey was there, slouched against one of the boulders, his hands in his pockets, and his face a picture of misery. When he looked up at Gary, there were tears in his eyes.
1: Aw, Joey, don't feel bad about it. No one's saying you took the knife. After all, Donnie might have left it somewhere. You heard what Mr. Mackey said. Oh, Donnie's knife. Where did you find it?
8: I didn't find it. I stole it.
1: But why, Joey?
8: I don't know. It was lying there on the bunk like Donnie said. When you went out, I picked it up just to look at it, and then I just put it in my pocket.
1: Look, Joey, let's go talk to Mr. Mackey. He'll know what to do.
8: I can't. He'll think I'm a terrible guy the way I let him down. No, Gary, I'm going to slip back to the cabin to get my things. Then I'll be on my way. Better all around.
1: You won't do any such thing, Joey. We're going to see Mr. Mackey. So come on now.
8: I don't know why I did it. You've all been swell. For once, I really felt I belonged here. I guess I'm just no good.
6: Well, I'm sorry you took the knife. But I'm pleased that you have the courage to tell me about it. I can see that you're sorry for what you've done.
8: I'll give the knife back to Donnie, and then pack my things.
6: Oh, don't get in a rush. What's all this about packing?
8: Right. You won't want me here now. Now that I turned out to be a thief, you'll want to take me back to the Dawsons, and they'll probably send me back to the welfare.
6: Joey, sit down a minute. There's some things I want to say. You remember the other night when we were talking about the stars and the earth and how many people there are and how each one is important to God?
8: Yes, but now I've let God down, too. He won't want anything to do with a fella that steals.
6: Listen, Joey, every one of us makes mistakes, especially when we're young. God knows that, but he wants us to let him help us live a better life. And in his letter to us, the Bible, he tells us that if we confess our sins, he'll forgive us and cleanse us. It was wrong to take Donnie's knife, but it was right to confess and to feel sorry for what you've done.
0: I'm truly sorry, Mr. Mackey. I'd give anything to have another chance. I thought you'd want me out of the camp as soon as possible.
6: Of course not. We want you to stay, Joey. So just forget about leaving. You're part of our camp and an important part, too.
0: Thanks. But what about the other fellas? What will they think?
6: Well, they really don't have to know that it was you who took the knife.
0: They don't? But they know that someone took it, and they'd go right on being suspicious. I think I'd feel better if they know.
6: Good boy, Joey. I hoped you'd say that. You can tell him in your own way, though.
2: Mr. Mackey put his hand on Joey's shoulder and gave him a smile of encouragement. At the close of the campfire program that night, Mr. Mackey stood up and faced the group.
6: And now, fellas, it's time to hit the sack. But before we turn in, Joey Dillon has something to say to you. Joey?
0: Well, I guess I have something to say to Donnie Evans first. Donnie, here's your knife. I'm sorry I took it. Will you forgive me?
3: Why, Joey, I guess so. Why, sure, I'll forgive you.
0: Thanks, Donnie. You're a real friend. You all know now who it was that took the knife. I think you should know, too, that I've taken things before I came to this camp, I mean. It was something different this time, though. I felt sorry afterward, and I wish with all my heart that I hadn't done it. You guys have been swell to me here at the camp. I know I don't deserve your friendship now, but I want you to know that I'm sorry for what I did. I hope you can forgive me.
3: I don't know how the rest of you guys feel. I think it took a lot of courage to do what Joey just did. I think he's okay.
9: Yeah. Yeah. Joey. Hey, Joey.
2: The rest of the camp was better than the first part, if possible. It seemed like everyone went out of his way to make Joey feel at home. And Joey did his best to get to know everyone else. The only thing that spoiled it for Joey was the knowledge that it would soon be over, and he'd have to go back to the Dawsons. Finally, the last campfire was over. Joey and Gary were bedded down in their bunks for the last night of camp. But no one felt like sleep.
1: I hope Mrs. Dawson will let you join the boys' club when we get home.
0: Oh, I hope so, too, but I'm not counting on it. The Dawsons don't understand about boys, I guess. I really don't think they even like boys very well.
1: Yeah, I know what you mean.
0: Anyway, I'm going to do the best I can, and maybe it'll make a difference.
1: I don't think anything could sweeten Miss Dawson up.
0: Well, it's partly my fault. I really didn't go out of my way to get along with her before. Now I'm going to try harder.
2: The two boys, Joey and Gary, rode home in the same station wagon. Joey said little on the way home. And as they drove into town, his face grew longer and longer. When they pulled up at the church, Gary saw Mom waiting for him. But who was that lady with her? Wasn't one of the other mothers. Who could it be?
1: There's Mom! Don't know who that is with her, though.
0: Where? Oh, I do.
1: You do?
0: Yeah, she's my social worker. Looks like I'm moving again.
1: Moving again? How can you tell?
0: I just can. Just you wait and see.
7: All right, fellas, let's file out, and then we'll unpack your gear.
1: Hiya, Mom.
10: Gary, did you have a good time?
1: Just great, wasn't it, Joey?
0: It was the best time I ever had. Hello, Mrs. Borton, Miss Jensen.
11: How are you, Joey?
10: Hello, Joey.
0: I suppose I'm being moved again. Mrs. Dawson didn't even want me back, did she?
11: Well, not exactly, Joey. It's just that after talking to the Dawsons again, I decided that they just weren't able to meet the needs of a lively boy, Joey.
0: Yeah, I can see that. I sure hate to lose all my new friends. Where will I be going this time, Miss Jensen?
11: Well, that depends on Gary.
1: On me?
11: Why don't you explain it, Mrs. Borton?
10: Well, Gary, it's like this. Dad and I have been talking to Miss Sanderson quite a lot during the time you boys were at camp. She was looking for another home around here that had room for one more boy. The only one we could think of was our own.
1: You mean Joey can stay with us?
10: If you don't mind sharing your room.
1: Mind? Oh, Mom, that's great. Did you hear that, Joey?
8: It's terrific. Hey, this is the best day of my life. Wow.
1: Come on, Joey. Let's get our packs and head for home. Now we're buddies for keeps.
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0: Hello, friends. This is Doug Batchelor. How about an amazing fact? After Stan Caffey and his wife Linda married, as part of combining households, she urged him to clean out the garage and make some room. Stan, an admitted pack rat, was reluctant to part with a reprint of the Declaration of Independence he kept hanging in his shop. He had bought the yellowed document about 10 years earlier at a yard sale for a couple of dollars. Linda won the debate, and so in March 2006, she rolled up the old parchment and took it along with an antique table, a massaging shower head, and a faucet to donate to the local thrift store. Fast forward 1 year. Michael Sparks was visiting the Music City thrift store in Nashville, where he bought a candle holder, a set of salt and pepper shakers, and a yellowed print of the Declaration of Independence. Sparks, a music equipment technician, also figured the document was a worthless modern reprint. So he paid the asking price of $2.48 and headed home. After looking over the document for a few days, he wondered if it might be older than he thought. So he clicked around on the internet to do some research and soon realized, based on a number of clues, he had purchased one of the only of 200 official copies of the Declaration of Independence. It was commissioned by John Quincy Adams in 1820 when he was Secretary of State and printed by William Stone in 1823. Of those 200 early copies, only 35 had been found intact. Michael now had number 36. It took him a year for Sparks to have the print authenticated and preserved, and then he put it up for auction in Burlington, North Carolina. The bidding opened at $125,000, and it climbed to the sale price of $477,650. Stan Caffey confessed he felt like the village idiot when he realized that he had been hanging on to the Declaration of Independence and didn't know it. This is not the only time a precious national document has been misplaced or unrealized. Stay with us, friends. We're going to learn more as Amazing Facts brings you this edition of Bible Answers Live.
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0: Hello, friends. Welcome once again to Bible Answers Live. 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
2: My name is John Ross. Good evening, listening friends. I'm Pastor Doug. Let's begin with a word of prayer. Dear Father, once again, as we open this program, we ask for you to be with us. We ask for wisdom as we search the pages of Scripture for answers. Be with those who are listening. Pray that you bless each person. For this we ask in Jesus' name. Amen.
0: Amen.
2: Pastor Doug, you opened the program by talking about a rare and very precious treasure that had been lost for, you know, a certain period of time and then discovered. What were you referring to when you spoke about a rare treasure that had been lost and then found in the Bible? Or we read about it in the Bible.
0: You know, there's an interesting story. I think most everybody knows that Moses not only received the Ten Commandments from the Lord, he authored the first five books of the Bible. Mm-hmm. And especially the book Deuteronomy was called the Law, or the repeating of the Law. There was actually a period of time, it may have been a couple of hundred years, when the people of God had lost track of their national document. Really, the Torah, the books of Moses, was an outline of their national document. And they still had, even hundreds of years after Moses had died, they still had the original copy in the temple, but it got somehow mixed up in a room full of junk in the temple. This incredible document, a book written by the hand of Moses, it's almost inconceivable that it would get misplaced. But it does happen, as we found out here with the story of this Declaration of Independence. But you can read about this in 2 Chronicles 34, verse 14 and 15. It says, after they'd cleaned out the temple, that when they brought the money out that was brought into the house of the Lord, Hilkiah the priest found the book of the law of the Lord given by Moses. Then Hilkiah answered and said to Shaphan the scribe, scribe, I found the book of the law in the house of the Lord. Now, you would think, well, why would you be surprised you'd find a Bible in the church? But this, of course, was the temple, the main temple that was built by Solomon. And they had evidently transferred this to another room in the coming and going of different kings. And as they redecorated within the temple, the actual Word of God got misplaced. And it makes me think, Pastor Ross, about I wonder how many families have a Bible somewhere on the shelf. That is, it's a book written by God, but they don't realize what they've got. Like this man that in Tennessee there, he had something worth $500,000 or nearly $500,000 and just hanging in the garage, never even read it, didn't know what it was. And finally, somebody took a closer look and discovered a treasure. In the Bible, we have a treasure. It's the key to unlock heaven. It's the key to eternal life is in the words of God in the scriptures. And maybe our friends would like to know more about this incredible resource, the Bible. We have a free offer tonight. We're not sending everyone Bibles. We're hoping that they have one in their home. But we have something that we'll send them for free that will help them better understand the importance of the Bible.
2: 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Well, we're ready to go to the phone lines. Our first caller this evening is D.C. listening in Richmond, California. D.C., you're on the air.
3: Hi, Pastor Doug. How you doing, sir?
4: Doing good. How are you?
3: I'm fine. Hey, I had to ask you a question. I was kind of wondering about this, but, okay, you know that God, we serve Jesus, the Father, and the Holy Spirit.
4: Uh-huh.
3: Okay, how do we know that there's not devil? There's not, you know, a God, like, opposite as Jesus and the Father and the Holy Spirit. How do we know there's not another demon out there somewhere? You hear what I'm trying to say?
4: Yeah, so I guess you're wondering if you've got God is comprised of the Trinity of the Father, Son, and Spirit, does the devil have his own kind of dark side Trinity that is a mere opposite of God? Is that what you're saying?
3: Not the creator devil. Not the creator devil. I'm talking about one who has always been like God.
4: Yeah, well, there's no scripture that tells us that the devil is anything other than a created being. He's not divine. The Bible tells us that even in, I think it's in Ezekiel 28, it says, in the day that you were created, you were perfect in the day you were created till iniquity was found in you. Speaking of Lucifer. And, you know, and I'm sure the devil's got fallen angels. He's probably got an order, you know, even among the angels, God says there are different levels of angels. And
2: that verse you're referring to is Ezekiel 28, verse 15. Speaking of Lucifer, you were perfect in all of your ways from the day that you were created till iniquity was found in you.
4: Yeah. So devil probably has generals and captains and sergeants, and you know, he's organized. One third of the angels followed Lucifer in his rebellion. You find that in Revelation 12. So, but as far as a trinity, you know, the closest thing I can think of that, if you look in Revelation, it tells us, is it chapter 16, where it says that there's sort of a trilogy of powers that work together, the beast, the dragon, and the false prophet.
2: That's Revelation 16, verse 13.
4: Yeah, and so you got the Father, Son, Holy Spirit, and then you got the beast, the dragon, and the false prophets, like a counterfeit trinity, you might say. But hey, I appreciate your question, DC. We do have a study guide on the origin of the devil, and it's called Did God Create a Devil? Anyone out there that wonders if God is loving and good, and if he's all-powerful, why does he tolerate the devil? Why doesn't he destroy the devil? And did God make a devil? Where'd he come from? This lesson is for you, and it's free.
2: The number to call is 800-835-6747. And again, the lesson is called, Did God Create a Devil? We'll be happy to send that to anyone who calls and asks. We have Danny listening from Minnesota. Danny, you're on the air.
5: Hello, Pastor Doug. Hello, Pastor Ross.
4: Evening.
2: Hello.
5: How are you today?
4: Doing good.
5: I got a question about, you know, back in Genesis, I guess, when Adam and Eve were born, they, that seemed to be a pretty perfect creation, and of course they sinned. But if they hadn't sinned, would their flesh body still be okay with God the Father to enter on their own, or would they have to have been saved in some other kind of form?
4: You mean enter heaven?
5: Yeah, to be able to enter heaven. If they hadn't sinned, they have entered heaven, would their body be perfect, or would they be perfect enough? Because I know we're all dirty rags now, of course.
4: Yeah, in the beginning, of course, before Adam and Eve sinned, God made them with real physical bodies. They would have died then. They wouldn't even gone to heaven. See, heaven, when we think about going to heaven, a lot of times we always think about going up. But really, heaven for the saved is here on earth after it's recreated. Jesus said, blessed are the meek, they will inherit the earth. And then in Revelation 21, it says, after the 1,000 years, the new Jerusalem comes down out of heaven to earth. So the only time we're really living in heaven is during that 1,000 years where we live and reign with Christ. But at the end of that time, God moves the capital down here. He makes a new heaven, a new earth. And I guess we'll get to see him make it. And we'll live here with real bodies. The Bible says we'll plant vineyards and eat from them. We'll build houses and inhabit them. We'll be doing real things. And we call that heaven because it's going to be a paradise. But it's not that we're floating out around in some celestial space in spirit bodies.
2: And of course, the big attraction for heaven isn't so much the streets of gold, but it's being in the presence of God. And Adam and Eve had the privilege of having face-to-face communion with God. The Bible speaks of God coming in the cool of the day and visiting with Adam and Eve. So they had that close fellowship and open communion with God, which will be restored in the earth made new.
4: Mm-hmm. So we have a study guide that talks about heaven that I think you'd really enjoy. And it's called the City in Space? Colossal City in Space.
2: Talks about what God is preparing for those that love him. We'll send that to anyone who calls and asks. The number to call is 800-835-6747. That, of course, is our resource line. And you can ask for the study guide called A Colossal City in Space. We'd be happy to send that to anyone who calls and asks. We have Kerry, who is listening from Plymouth Lake, California. Kerry, you're on Bible Answers Live.
6: Hello, it's Kira.
4: Hi, Kira.
2: Hi, Kira.
4: Thanks for calling. And your question?
6: My question is, does it state anywhere in the Bible that you're not supposed to wear nail polish?
4: No. A nail polish isn't mentioned in the Bible, good or bad. There's a principle that you'll find in the Bible that is good for Christian men and women, and it's one of simplicity and modesty. you know, what we're talking about is when we paint ourselves, and you do have that verse in the Bible that Jezebel, well, the Bible talks about some of the women that painted themselves, and they didn't always have very good reputations biblically. And it says Jezebel painted her eyes and fixed up her hair, and then she ended up getting tossed out a window after that. But, you know, the principle for a Christian is that there should be modest apparel. You know, I always say that if somebody is wearing something or doing something that makes you look unnatural, you've either got too much on or you're doing the wrong thing. I think God wants us to look healthy, but we should do it as naturally as we can. And so, you know, people got purple toenails and it kind of looks strange. But, you know, there's a book we actually have on that. And if you like, we'll send you a free book. It's called Colorful Cosmetics and Jewelry by Joe Cruz. He had some really great insights on that. Would you like a free copy of that, Kira?
6: Yeah.
4: All right. You call the toll-free line. We'll send you one.
2: The number to call is 800-835-6747. You can ask for the book on cosmetics, colorful cosmetics, and jewelry. We're happy to send that to you, Kira, or anyone who calls and asks. Our next call is Robert, and he's listening in New York. Robert, you're on the air.
7: Yes, I'm curious to know, if 6,000 years ago God created the heavens and the earth, how is it that we can see things like the Andromeda Galaxy, which is 2.5 million light years from Earth?
4: All right, two things I'll say to answer that question. One is that I don't believe, and I'm saying this cautiously because I don't know if I've checked recently with Pastor Ross where he is, but I don't believe that when God made the sun, moon, and stars in Genesis chapter 4, that it was talking about every star in infinite space. I think he was talking about the sun, moon, and stars in our galaxy, what we commonly call the Milky Way galaxy. I think that God has got, you know, infinite space and creation out there. And so when our world was created, you know, that light was already en route. Then the second thing on that, Robert, is if we believe that God could speak Adam and Eve into existence and he was made pre-programmed, already knowing how to walk and talk. Adam, in other words, didn't. God didn't have to tell him on that first day how to walk and talk because he named all the animals and he was coordinated. And he didn't have to develop like most humans develop those different skills. He was made a brilliant, intelligent genius by our standards, human, the perfect man. And that was from the moment he opened his eyes. And the trees that were surrounding the new earth, they already had tree rings in them, even though, you know, they didn't exist before that. You might ask, did Adam have a belly button? Why would he need a belly button? Or Eve, for that matter. They weren't born the typical way, but they probably did, or they would have looked strange. So God, I think, created in the beginning a lot of creatures with a certain amount of time built in, meaning that when they looked up and saw light from distant galaxies, God can create a tree that's already 30 years old by speaking it. He can create the light from those galaxies where it's already en route where man can see it. See what I'm saying?
7: If I have any other questions, do you have an address that I could either email or snail mail
4: sure.
7: to you?
4: Yeah. You can go to Amazing Facts, and there's a place where it says contact us. Just say, attention, Pastor Doug. Amazing Facts. Just attention, Pastor Doug. Love to talk with you. Thank you, Robert. Appreciate your questions.
2: Next call is Jessica, and she's listening from Louisiana. Jessica, you on the air.
8: Hi. I am calling for my husband. He's an infantryman in the Army.
4: Okay.
8: And before being baptized in 2007, he talked to our pastor about his job and, like, biblical justifications.
4: Uh-huh.
8: And our pastor gave him, like, Joshua and David and Samson, these soldiers for God that used violence. More and more study deeper into the Bible, he's realizing that there's no New Testament soldiers of the Bible that use violence. They're all, you know, turn the other cheek and love your enemy and all this. And with everything going on in Iraq, he's wondering about deploying. And so he's looking for New Testament justification for being an infantryman today, or if when Jesus comes back, his job is a sin he's going to have to answer for.
4: All right. Very good. Very important question. First, I'd like to say that I am very thankful and praise God for our military, because we would not have our freedoms of religious worship, our freedoms to worship, according to our conscience, if it wasn't for the defense and the sacrifices that have been made. Father was in the Air Force, son in the Marines, daughter in the Army. They're all out now. So, you know, I really respect that. You do see a different economy in the Old Testament where, you know, the nation of Israel, in order to preserve their freedom, they really needed to do that. Christ really called us to a higher level. You do have one place where John the Baptist, soldiers came to him and said, you know, what shall we do? And John didn't say, quit being soldiers. They may not have had that option. He said, do violence to no man. Now, what he meant by that was soldiers would sometimes handle civilians roughly. And he wasn't saying the soldiers shouldn't fight. But, you know, once you've signed up, and your husband's obviously signed up. He's probably made a commitment. I don't know.
8: We've got 15 years in.
4: Okay, so, you know, he probably has some options to get out at some point if he wants to coming up. It makes it very difficult in the military, and it's not that, you know, we shouldn't have soldiers defending our country, but it makes it very difficult for a Bible Christian to practice all their ideals, because the military is just set up where it has to have unquestioning obedience. And sometimes the orders that you may get from superiors in the military may violate your conscience. When you first sign up, you know, there are some people, Christians, who signed up and they said, I'll sign up as a non-combatant. And they might be in the medical field or somewhere where they don't bear arms.
8: Mm-hmm.
4: But, you know, now that your husband's been in this long, it'd be hard for him to swap that and make a good case for it. So, you know, he he needs to follow his convictions, but I think it's a lot easier for a Christian to practice their Christians about loving their brother if they're not in that situation and find another way to support the military beside aiming guns at people. So I don't know, that's a long rambling answer because it is a complicated question.
8: It is.
4: But the bottom line is you have to say, what would Jesus do? If I was living in the time of David, I would follow David. But after Christ came and he taught, turned the other cheek, a different way of dealing with that, it can be a real challenge.
8: So if he deploys conscientious objectors, should be something that he should look into?
4: Well, I don't know. Yeah, he might want to look into that. If he's being convicted, that you always want to tell your commander. If you're having convictions or if you're having second thoughts about raising arms against an enemy, it's one thing to defend yourself. It's another thing to go in proactively. Then you want to say that before you get put in that situation. You don't put your comrades at risk. And so, when you pick up a gun, you need to be ready to use it, as you know. And so he needs to just have that settled in his mind before he gets deployed on a place of action.
8: Okay.
4: All right.
8: Thank you very much.
4: Good
8: I
4: question.
8: Really appreciate it.
4: Thanks. God bless.
2: Next caller is Valerie. And Valerie's listening from Michigan. Valerie, you're on the
9: Hazel
2: air.
9: Hazel Park, Michigan, yeah. I'm wondering, this is kind of difficult to explain, but I'm wondering, would it be selfish and self-centered of me if I really want to just dig deep in my own heart and seek out God's talents alone for my life personally? Like, for example, singing, acting, singing, dancing, acting, and miming. I prefer to go solo with the singing and dancing, but acting and miming I can do solo or with other people, but... And the former church that I attended, they required, no, you have to be in a dance team first, or you have to be with the choir first, and in order to go solo, then maybe later we'll let you. But
4: so
9: I mean,
4: is your question that it's wrong? Are you wondering if it's okay to, like, ask others or to find out what your spiritual gifts are or to pray for revelation on that?
9: I mean, I don't want to be selfish and self-centered, but I'm thinking, I tried dancing with the dance team at first. It was okay, but then sooner or later, I started feeling like a lifeless puppet, because to me personally, it felt more like a military duty or a Broadway show rather than a joy. And I'm thinking, maybe I'm better off doing solo singing and dancing, you know?
4: Well, you know, Valerie, let me just jump in here because, you know, obviously I don't know personally what your spiritual gifts are, but first of all, we do have a book that talks about how to know the will of God, and that would include knowing what your spiritual gifts are. There's a list of what those gifts are that, you know, it's not an exhaustive list, but there's a list in 1 Corinthians chapter 12. I think there's a few lists, Pastor Ross. One is in 1 Corinthians 12, and talks a little about the gifts of the Spirit in 1 Corinthians 14. You know, some people obviously have the gift of singing. You're not going to, I don't think, find the gift of dancing mentioned in the Bible lists. But one of the things to do is, it says in the Bible, in the multitude of counsel, there's safety. So you find good Christian friends, people that respect you and know you. You might even look into doing what they call a spiritual gift survey. And they're free. You can download those online. There's some good surveys that kind of go through Bible principles to how to evaluate what your spiritual gifts are and also get good Christian counsel. And, that's probably the best way to do that biblically. I appreciate your call. And don't forget that book, How to Determine the Will of God.
2: The number to call is 800-835-6747. You can ask for the book, How to Determine the Will of God. 800-835-6747. We have Pat, who is listening from New Mexico. Pat, welcome to the program.
10: Thank you. My question is, where in the Bible does it say that God decided to limit man's lifespan to 120 years?
4: All right, Pat. Hey, first thing I'll tell you is that Pastor Ross and I are going to be in New Mexico in a couple months I think we're going to be there about 4 or 6 weeks doing some evangelistic meetings in Albuquerque. So I don't remember how far Lovington is from Albuquerque, but if you're nearby, you might even want to come over for one of the meetings. We'll be there for 20 meetings. And by the way, if you want to know more about that, it's called Landmarks of Prophecy. If you just type in Landmarks of Prophecy, you'll find more information on our meetings. But then the 120 years you're talking about is found in Genesis chapter 6, and I think Pastor Ross can read that to you.
2: It's verse 3, Genesis 6, 3, it says, "And the Lord said, My spirit shall not always strive with man, for he indeed is flesh, yet his day shall be 120 years.
4: Now that was not saying that man's lifespan would be 120 years. That was saying that from the time that God gave that warning, there'd be 120 years for them to repent and get on the ark. And right after that, he, in the next few verses, he calls Noah, and Noah begins his project with the ark. So God was basically saying there'd be 120 years till the flood came. Typically, the lifespan for man after the flood, well, Moses lived 120 years, but once you get past Moses and you get around the time of David, David said 70, a score was 20, so 70 is about 70 years. And even David said about 70. He said, if by reason of strength they be 80, meaning 80 years, it's with much sorrow. You got aches and pains. So I just read somewhere the oldest woman in the world, oldest person is a woman right now. She's 116. But every time you make that announcement, a week later it changes because they don't hold those records very long.
2: Right.
4: So I don't know. Did we answer your question, Pat?
10: Well, to a certain extent, yes, you did. And I want to thank you for the answer.
4: All right. Thank you. And check out the Amazing Facts website. Maybe we'll see you in New Mexico when we're there in November. God bless. 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
2: My name is John Ross, and we're going to go to our next caller. We have Megan listening from South Dakota. Megan, welcome to the program.
3: Hi, thank you for taking my call.
1: Yeah, thanks for your patience.
3: My question is out of Numbers chapter 29, verse 35.
1: Okay.
3: And it's talking about the Feast of Tabernacles.
1: Mm-hmm.
3: And I was just wondering why there was 8 days to that, if there was any significance to the number eight.
1: Well, yeah, the number eight represented after the week, the beginning of the following week. That's all that meant. Pentecost also came on the 50th day, which was after seven sevens. Seven sevens is, of course, 49, 7 weeks. And then they would begin the next season with a celebration. It would be the new day, the new work week, immediately following those feast days. So that's why they would say the eighth. It was just signifying, you know, God does everything in cycles of seven. Eighth represented the new segment of time. So you there?
3: Yep.
1: Does that make sense?
3: Yep, it sure does.
1: All right. Hey, thank you very much. You know, we have a book we can send you, Megan, that you'll enjoy, and it's called Feast Days and Sabbaths by Joe Cruz. And your question relates to that. I think you'll enjoy it.
2: The number to call is 800-835-6747. You can ask for the book Feast Days and Sabbaths. We'll be happy to send that to you, Megan, or anyone who picks up the phone and gives us a call. We have Rodney listening from Atlanta, Georgia. Rodney, welcome to the program.
4: Thank you, sir.
1: Thank you. And your question?
4: Yes, sir. John the Baptist saw Jesus walking down the banks of the Jordan. He said, he pointed at him, said, "Behold, the Lamb of God that taketh away the sins of the world."
1: Yes.
4: Okay. Then, later on, John sent his disciples to ask Jesus if he was the one, or should they be waiting on another. Why did he doubt? Is that?
1: Yeah. And he did doubt. And that's a good question. You know, the Holy Spirit revealed to John that Jesus was the Messiah. And John not only pointed to Jesus and said, "This is the Lamb of God," when Jesus came for baptism, John said, "No, you should be baptizing me."
4: Right.
1: And so John didn't understand, why does Jesus want me to baptize him? Every Jew had a concept that when the Messiah came, he would come like King David, leading them on to victory against their earthly enemies, that it would be a physical kingdom. And even John the Baptist was waiting for Jesus to make some big political move that would sit him on the throne of David. And so they did not understand, before Christ came like a lion, he would come like a lamb. So while John was languishing in prison, you know, he was in prison, in Herod's prison, for, you know, several months probably. And while John was there, before he was executed, his faith was beginning to waver, and he was hearing reports about Jesus and going, "We announced him months ago. Why isn't he leading a parade into Jerusalem? Why, you know, why isn't he doing anything more Messiah-like?" And so he began to wonder if maybe he, you know, the devil works on you when you're in jail by yourself. So he sent his disciples, and he thought, "Just want to make sure that I didn't misunderstand what the Spirit told me to say." And instead of Jesus giving an answer, he told John's messengers to stand here for a moment. And then they watched Jesus heal people, heal the blind, heal the lepers, heal the lame, open the ears of the deaf, maybe even raise the dead. They saw all these miracles, and then Jesus turned back to John's messengers. He says, "Now you go tell John what you saw." And then John remembered the verses from Isaiah 61 about the Messiah, that he would preach the gospel, that he would set the captives free. And he began to understand that Jesus' ministry had to do with a spiritual kingdom also. So that, I think he just was having some struggles of faith.
4: Yes, sir. I understood. I've always felt the prison idea there because it was just before he was beheaded. So,
1: yeah. And it's a good thing Jesus' message came to him before. And, you know, Jesus said John was the greatest of the prophets, so we know we're going to see him in the kingdom. But
2: you know, I think also that's an important lesson in that story, because all Christians at some point in their life go

0: through times where their faith is tried, and they might wonder, well, you know, why is the Lord allowing this to happen? Here, John is in prison, and, you know, Jesus hasn't come to visit him or come to set him free. And so the devil began to sort of play up on those thoughts. But we need to trust in what God says, no matter how we might feel or what our doubts might be. We need to exercise faith in his word. And that's what Christ is encouraging John to do.
1: Amen. I appreciate your question, Rodney. Thank you.
0: We have Matt, who is listening from Texas. Matt, welcome to the program.
2: Yes, thank you for taking my call. I have a question. It probably sounds like a real simple question, and I'm a Christian, and I was talking to another, my neighbor, actually, about this, and, you know, it was kind of obvious, but it kind of, when he said this to me, it kind of put a little doubt in my mind. I told him, you know, we were talking about prayer, and I said, you know, I believe in the power of prayer, and, you know, because prayer, I've always believed in the power of prayer. I've always been taught that, you know, you have to pray. And he said, well, no, you don't need to pray because God already knows the beginning from the end. He said he already knows what's going to happen. And so the prayer is really not necessary. And I told him, I said, well, no, I mean, I've always, God can't intervene unless you pray. And he said, no, that's not true. God already has decided what's going to happen. He already knows, you know, what's going to happen. He's already decided what's going to happen. So you praying isn't going to make any difference. It's not going to change anything. And I said, okay, so then what is the point of prayer? And he said, oh, it's just an alarm clock for God. And that's all it is.
1: No, I would. I'm sorry, go ahead.
2: Go ahead.
1: I would respectfully disagree with your friend. You know, Jesus, of course, is the one who said, God knows what things you have need of before you pray. Jesus said that to those who are praying in vain repetition. But Jesus also said, when you pray, pray like this. So he told them to pray. And so we're commanded many places. Not only that, Jesus talked about a widow who prayed, and he said her prayer wasn't answered till she prayed persistently. Prayer is not to inform God, because God does know everything. Prayer actually transforms us. So when the answers come, we know where they're coming from. And God will definitely do things when we pray that he otherwise would not do. Jesus said, ask and you'll receive, meaning you don't ask, there's things you will not receive. Now, God just sometimes answers the prayers, the unspoken prayers of the just and unjust, because he's a loving God. But there's a whole lot of unanswered prayers that people have missed out on because they didn't ask. And so God does do things when we ask him, even though he knows you need to ask. Parents know that their kids need to eat every day, but sometimes they get busy. And if they don't come in and start standing around the kitchen, say, Mom, lunch. You know, they may not get it. So, you know what I mean? You'll get things when you ask that you otherwise might not get. But at prayer, it transforms us.
0: You know, we have a book called Teach Us to Pray, and it deals with some of these principles of prayer. Yeah. Why do we need to pray if God knows everything? We'll send that to you, Matt, or anyone who calls and asks. This is an important question with reference to prayer. The number is 800-835-6747. You can ask for the book Teach Us to Pray. We'd be happy to send that to you or anyone who calls and asks. Thanks for your call, Matt. Our next caller is William, and he's listening from Sacramento, California. William, welcome to the program.
3: Oh, thank you. My question comes from Mark, and beginning Mark the 7th verse, Mark chapter 3, the 7th verse.
1: Okay.
3: And it goes on to this, in this context here, Jesus was, the crowds were following him, and they were just wanted to touch him because everybody that was touching was being healed.
1: Right.
3: And then, so he was healing everyone of whatever disease they had. And then down in verse 11, it says, whenever evil spirits saw him, they fell down before him and cried out, you are the Son of God. Mm-hmm. He gave them strict orders not to tell who he was. And then fast forward to verse 20, Jesus entered someone's house there, and he and his disciples were eating, but they couldn't even eat because the crowds were crowding him around. And then in verse 22, it says, and the teachers of the law who came down from Jerusalem said, he is possessed by Beelzebub, the prince of demons. He is driving out demons. And then if you go to verse 28, and he explains the parable of Satan driving out Satan, so he can't stand if he's driving out himself.
1: Right.
3: And then fast forward to verse 28, where it says, I tell you the truth. All sins and blasphemies of men will be forgiven them, but whoever blasphemes against the Holy Spirit will never be forgiven. He is guilty of an eternal sin. And then verse 30 says, he said this because they were saying he has an evil spirit. So I was in a Bible study, and we were talking about that, and that rejection of Jesus is the unpardonable sin, or the sin that can't be forgiven. I said, that can't be, because if that's the case, the Apostle Paul was one of the chief rejecters of Jesus, and he was forgiven. And from what I get from this chapter 3 is that the unpardonable sin, or the blasphemy against the Holy Spirit, it can't be forgiven in this world, and neither in the world to come, is actually believing that the powers Jesus had to perform miracles, and especially to drive out demons, was given to him by Beelzebub or by Satan. That's my question. What is the unpardonable sin, or the unpardonable sin?
1: Yeah.
3: The rejecting of Jesus, or is it believing that the power Jesus had to perform miracles was given to him by Satan?
1: Well, you know, Jesus says right in the introduction to his comments on the unpardonable sin that all manner of sin and blasphemy will be forgiven men, and they can blaspheme the Son, and it'll be forgiven. But he says blasphemy against the Holy Spirit will not be forgiven, which surprises people because they typically think you've got the authority of the Father and the Son seem to exceed the authority of the Spirit. Why would Jesus say that? Blasphemy against the Holy Spirit is refusing to recognize the work and the voice of the Holy Spirit. God and the Holy Spirit is the means that God uses to bring us to conviction and repentance. If we reject the means, the medium, the power, the person through which God leads us to repentance, there's no forgiveness without repentance. And so there's nothing God can do to reach us because we're rejecting the means of being forgiven.
3: Yeah.
1: So, you know, we do have a book. We'll be happy to send you a free copy of that, William. And it's called What is the Sin Against the Holy Spirit? I think the book is called Beyond Mercy, but it's about what is the sin against the Holy Spirit. We'll be happy to send you a free copy. It's a whole book on the subject.
0: You know, just an added thought to that. Yep. The word blasphemy, as it's defined in the scripture, means claiming the place of God and then also claiming to be able to forgive sins. Blasphemy against the Holy Spirit is where we claim for ourselves, putting ourselves in the place of God to determine what's right or wrong. So the Holy Spirit might convict us of something, and we say, no, I can make my own decision on this. And we reject the promptings and the guidance of the Holy Spirit. We're putting ourselves in a position where we won't even have a desire to come to repentance. Because the Bible says that it's the goodness of God that leads us to repentance. But if we reject the Holy Spirit that leads us to repentance, then how can we come to repentance? And repentance
1: exactly
0: is required for forgiveness.
1: Exactly. Well, thank you, William, and we will send you that book. All you've got to do is call and ask for the book on What is the Unpardonable Sin.
0: The number to call is 800-835-6747, and again, just ask for the book talking about the unpardonable sin. What is the unpardonable sin? 800-835-6747. Our next call is Hector, and he's calling from the Bronx, New York. Hector, welcome to the program.
4: Hey, God bless. How you doing? I'm just going to pose my question real quick, and then I hang up. It's referring to Matthew chapter 19, verse 12, where it says, for there are some eunuchs which were so born from their mother's womb, and there are some eunuchs which were made eunuchs of men, and there be eunuchs which have made themselves eunuchs for the kingdom of heaven's sake. He that is able to receive it, let him receive it. My question is on the first part of that verse where it says, for there are some eunuchs which were so born from their mother's womb. My question is it possible that these children, when they were born, were destined not to have feelings for, if it's a man for a woman or a woman for a man, and Satan knew about it, and he turned their feelings for the opposite sex instead of them being destined to be able to do the will of God?
1: Well, that is a possibility. And, of course, a eunuch, biblically, that term is a broad term. He says there are eunuchs who have been made eunuchs of men, you know, during the time of Daniel. Daniel, when he was brought captive along with Shadrach, Meshach, and Abednego, working in the palace, being wise men, the kings wanted them to keep their mind on business and not to be exploiting the harem of the king. King wanted to know that his children were his children and not the children of his wise men. And so they made them eunuchs. That's why Daniel and his friends were put in charge of the leader of the eunuchs. So they were made eunuchs of men. And then there are people who are born with, it's not very often, but there are people who are born without any drive or desire in that way. And then there are some who choose to live a life of celibacy. Whether they do that, including surgery or not, it could mean it either way in the Greek. There are people like Paul who just said, you know, I've chosen because of my life calling to not marry. Paul actually may have been married once and lost his wife. We really don't know. So, but on the question of, is this verse speaking of someone who might have been born with sort of neutral desire or no desire for the opposite sex, and so the devil's perverted that and made them start desiring the same sex? Well, that's a possibility, but I think it's more talking about the other. And I appreciate your question, Hector. Thank you very much.
0: We have Phil who's listening from Grand Rapids, Michigan. Phil, welcome to the program.
5: Hi, thanks for taking my call.
1: Yes, sir.
5: My question is related to a previous call tonight about the lady whose husband is in the infantry.
1: Yes, or in the military, yes.
5: Yes, and that kind of hit home. I recently had a coworker tell me that according to the way he understands the Bible, anyone that serves in the military that causes the death of somebody else will go to hell. And I have to say I was offended and completely disagreed with him. But my question is, if a Christian shouldn't be on the one on the front line in the infantry defending our freedoms, what right do we have to ask anybody else to be on the front line?
1: Well, first, I'd agree with you that if a soldier comes back from defending his country and in the course of his duty, he needed to take life. Soldiers, you know, the commandment that says thou shalt not kill doesn't actually say kill. The way the commandment reads in Jesus when he recites it in the New Testament, it's thou shalt not murder. Murder is the wanton taking of innocent life. If a soldier in the line of duty or protecting others he has to take life. That's not murder. And so, no, he's not guilty of being a murderer. But you asked another question. Well, if it's not to be, you know, each one of us, who should it be that puts their life on the line? I think that believers should put their lives on the line. But there's a lot of ways to put your life on the line. There's a lot of ways to serve your country where everybody uses their gifts. Even in the military, they evaluate what your gifts are. And they interview you and they find out whether you're going to be a good person to do mechanic work on the jets or whatever it is. So, you know, I just recommend that if a person finds themselves drafted into that kind of situation, they apply for a role where they don't have to do something that's going to not go along with their beliefs in shooting and taking other life. There is actually a very interesting story. A movie was made about a medic.
0: Mm-hmm. Desmond Doss.
1: And I knew Desmond. He was a Medal of Honor winner. There's not very many of those. He actually was a non-combatant on the front lines in Okinawa, wounded several times, rescued 70 men, but he was really the byword in his troops because he would not pick up a rifle. He said, I'll join, I'll serve, but I'm not going to touch a rifle, I'm not going to shoot at anybody. And he kept his word, and he was a hero by the end of the war because he was the bravest man in his regiment, even though he said, I'm not going to pick up a gun. So if anyone wants to see that, I don't know if you can see it on YouTube. I bet it's there now. Mm-hmm. But I think it's called, the book was called The Unlikeliest Hero, but the movie is called The Conscientious Objector.
0: That's right. Yep.
1: Conscientious Objector. It's about, just type in Desmond Doss. Anyway, Phil, that will inspire you if you see it. Appreciate your question. Thanks for calling.
0: We have Dee who is listening from Toronto, Canada. Dee, welcome to the program.
6: Hi, good evening. How are you?
1: Doing great. How can we help you tonight?
6: I have a question. According to Revelation chapter 7, when the 144,000 Jews were sealed, the tribe of Dan isn't there. Why is that so?
1: Good question. There's actually two tribes that are missing. The list that you find in Revelation chapter 7 is mm-hmm. different from any other list in the Bible. Typically, in the lists that you find, you'll not only find Dan, you'll find Ephraim. Ephraim was one of the sons of Joseph. Ephraim and Manasseh ended up being treated like two tribes. And Levi was told, you will be the priest for the other 12, so you're not going to be counted as a normal tribe. But in the list of Revelation, it's unique. When you take the names, well, first of all, the name Dan means judgment. And for the 144,000, judgment is passed. They are the redeemed. If you take the list that you find in Revelation of the 144,000, each of those Jewish names, put them back to back in the order they're given, have a meaning. Or like the word Judah means, I will praise the Lord. You put that together and it tells the story of God's redeeming his church. And we will send you a free book on that, Dee. And you can either read it online at the Amazing Facts website. It's just amazingfacts.org. Or you call our resource number, ask for our book on the 144,000.
0: The number to call is 800-835-6747. You can ask for the book on the 144,000.
1: He is thinking. She saw that.
0: 800-835-6747. Great resource. We have Douglas, who's listening from Washington. Douglas, welcome to the program.
7: Thank you.
1: Hi, Doug. Good name. And your question tonight.
7: It's just a quick question. I've always wondered, what is the difference? Because apparently there is a difference, you know, when you read the Bible, it talks about things like that. But between teaching and preaching, because it seems to me that the ministers, when they're giving that sermon, you know, and I'm listening to them, what they're doing up there is they're teaching. That seems like teaching to me. I mean, what is the difference between preaching and teaching?
1: Well,
7: because apparently there is.
1: Yeah, I think there is a difference. And in the gifts of the Spirit, it talks about the gift of pastoring. It also mentions evangelism, and it mentions teaching. Teaching is often more Socratic. Now, Socrates used to ask questions of his students, and there was a little more interchange. Teaching is a little more sometimes cerebral, where you're going point by point. Preaching is a little more of a discourse where a person is purely proclaiming. I don't know if that's what how you'd describe it, but I think sometimes I'm more of a teacher than a preacher. You know, we've all heard preachers get up there and they all just take a great eloquent theme and they wax heavenly. I like to just kind of go from verse to verse and give proof texts and ask questions, and I enjoy the teaching style more than the preaching style. I don't usually yell and scream when I'm preaching, or so you know. It's a little not that all preaching involves screaming. Anyway, Douglas, I hope that helps a little bit, but it's really a different method. They're both a good preacher should be teaching, but preaching is a gift that is separate from the teaching. Teaching, you can maybe sit down and talk to one person and teach. Preaching is usually a group of people. That's another difference. So I appreciate your question. And I don't know, can we do another question in a minute or will we cut them short?
0: All right, let's see if we can get Robert real quick. Robert, listening in Las Vegas, we have about a minute.
8: Good evening, pastors. Quick question. With today's current events, what chapter of Revelation do you believe we're living in right now?
1: Somewhere between chapter 12 and 13. What do you think, Pastor Ross? We're living between the sixth and the seventh trumpet?
0: That's right. Well, you know, there are a number of overlapping themes throughout the book of Revelation. So it's difficult to pick a specific chapter and verse. But we are nearing the end of the Christian time period that you read about in the book of Revelation. In other words, we are getting close to the coming of Jesus.
1: So, hey, thank you, Robert. We took our questions right to the finish line, friends. But we're going to take the last couple seconds to remind you, help us stay on the air. 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
9: 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Hello, friends. We hope you've enjoyed this episode of Bible Answers Live. Amazing Facts believes strongly in the Great Commission given by Christ to share the wonderful news of salvation to the entire world. 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
13: Now the weather forecast for Strong Tower Radio. For Michigan's UP, our skies will be sunny this afternoon. Highs up to 82 degrees with a light breeze out of the south. Partly cloudy conditions overnight. Our lows will be down to 66 degrees. And we'll have a southern breeze reaching up to 15 miles an hour, gusting to 25. For northern Michigan, it's going to be sunny throughout the day today. Our highs will be up to 79 degrees, and winds will be out of the south at 5 miles an hour. A calm breeze expected for our Friday night. We'll be mostly clear with lows back down to 52 degrees. For southern Michigan, it's going to be mostly sunny today. Our highs will be up to 82 degrees, and winds will be light. Overnight, will be partly cloudy. Lows down to 57 degrees, with a light breeze out of the southwest. And for central Illinois, a 20% chance of a few afternoon showers. Skies will be mostly cloudy with a high of 77 degrees. A 20% chance of scattered showers continuing overnight will stay mostly cloudy with lows down to 63 degrees. For Strong Tower Radio, I'm meteorologist Scott Cook.
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Well, it's my pleasure to welcome you to this 3ABN Worship Center right here in Thompsonville, Illinois, where we have the great pleasure of presenting the series by Pastor Kenneth Cox, Give Me the Bible. And today, the subject is the signs of the coming of Jesus Christ. Now, Pastor Cox is a Bible scholar, and on top of that, he's a historian. But he's also one who is an observer of current events. And today, I know that he is going to be looking at some current events and telling us how these things relate to Christ's return. We believe with all of our hearts that Jesus Christ is coming soon. And I know that sometimes people say, well, he's delayed, he's coming. But I want to tell you, I'm so glad he has. Because there are so many more that are going to be in the kingdom as a result of that delay. But one of these days, he's going to say, it's time, and he is going to come. And my friend, we want to be ready for that, and we're looking today at signs that tell us that that is going to be very soon. Before Pastor Cox comes, Walter Ortiz is going to sing for us, My Faith Looks Up to Thee.

Thank you very much, Walter. Enjoyed that. Faith in God, what counts in our experience day by day. We're very happy to welcome all of you again to Give Me the Bible, taking a look at what the Bible has to say about the coming of Jesus Christ. That's what we're looking at. Different aspects concerning the coming of Jesus Christ. And this morning we're looking at the signs of Christ's coming. And what we're talking about is current day signs that tell you and I that Jesus is coming soon. That's what we want to know, what the Bible says. What says the Bible? The blessed Bible. This my only question be. The signs of the coming of Jesus Christ are now all around us. What says the Bible to me? That's what we want to find out. So that's what we're looking at. Our next presentation is on the coming of Jesus Christ, and we're going to take a look at the manner of the coming of Christ, how Jesus Christ is coming back, what the Scripture says about the manner in which He will be coming. So that's what our next presentation will be on, is the coming of Jesus Christ. But this morning, what are you looking for? What do you want to find in what we're talking about? We want to look, folks, at signs that, as far as I'm concerned, are universal. They don't just affect us here, they affect everybody. We're going to take a look at some of those signs, and then we're going to look at some signs that the Lord has given that deal with specific things. And so those are the things that you want to look for and understand about the time in which you and I are living today. Because without question, you'd pretty much have to shut your eyes and not be aware of what's going on to miss the signs that we see taking place today. So I hope it'll be helpful to you as we take a look at some of these signs. Look forward to the day when Christ will come back. You know, to think it says He'll come back with a shout, the voice of the archangel, and it tells us that all the dead in the grave will hear His voice and will come forth. Look forward to that day. Walter is going to sing for you, "Hear the Trumpet Sound."

Father in heaven, we look forward to hearing that trumpet sound. We ask that each of us may place our lives in your hands, that we might anxiously, longingly look forward to that day when you're coming back. Bless us today. Give us your spirit, Lord. Give us understanding that we might prepare our hearts, that we might look forward to that day when you return. For this we pray in Christ's name. Amen. Christ had some very clear and direct words concerning his coming. And he told us some things that's rather interesting. Notice what he had to say here. He answered and said to them, "When it is evening, you say it will be fair weather, for the sky is red." Now, we have a saying that goes along with that, don't we? We say, red sky at night, sailor's delight. So we understand that. Red sky at night, sailor's delight. Christ goes on, and he says here, "And in the morning, it will be foul weather today, for the sky is red and threatening." And we have a saying that goes with that. Red sky in the morning, sailor take warning. So we understand that. We've grown up with that. We understand that those are signs that if the sun is setting, it's bright red and clear, we know we're going to have a nice day the next day. We understand that. Christ mentioned those. Now listen to what he says. "Hypocrites, you know how to discern the face of the sky, but you cannot discern the signs of the times." He said, you can look at the sky and you know what's going to happen, but you can't discern the signs of the times. If anybody ever in the history of this world should be able to discern the signs, it's you and I today. I mean, they're there. They're clear. We're going to look at them this morning. Signs that God has given us concerning his coming. We need to understand that. We need to make sure that our hearts are right and that we are prepared for his coming. Now he says, when you see these things, or when these things happen, begin to happen, look up, lift up your heads. Why? Because your redemption draws near. So he said, when you see all these signs that are happening and taking place today, you ought to rejoice. You ought to be happy because your redemption is drawing near. And I hope by the time we're through at the end of this presentation that you will understand that the signs that are taking place are definite indications that you and I need to be prepared for the Lord's coming. That needs to happen. So we're going to go to a sign that I believe definitely affects us today in a very, very real way. And it says here in Revelation 11, verse 18, "And the nations were angry, and your wrath has come. The time of the dead, that they should be judged." So that's time's come. "And that you should reward your servants, the prophets and the saints, and those who fear your name, small and great, and should destroy those who destroy the earth." That's the sign I want to look at here. "Shall destroy those who destroy the earth." We need to take a close look at that. These are signs, folks, that I'm sharing with you that are, as far as I'm concerned, universal. They affect everyone. They affect you. They affect people on the other side of the world, throughout our listening audience, by television or by radio, no matter where you are, any place in the world, these signs affect you. Now, I know we live in a time when there's a lot being said about global warming and what's going on there, and I find people on both sides of the fence concerning global warming. These signs have nothing to do, in a sense, with global warming. These are signs that affect us today and will continue to affect you and me. One, world population. That definitely affects all of us. What's happening there? If you take
chart we've got here. If you start way back in the beginning and you just come down, and that bottom line is talking about years, okay? And the line that goes up, that's talking about the number of people, billions. And so if you take a look at it, works like this. It took us 1,800 years to reach 1 billion people. Okay? 1,800 years to reach 1 billion people. Okay? Watch. This is what's happening, folks. This is what's happening now, today. That's what the population is doing. I mean, when we hit 1 billion and made that curve, it's gone straight up since then, right on up. Till today, we stand at 6,750,000 people. And it keeps going all the time, growing every day. What does that mean? That means that the population is exponentially growing like you and I don't even understand. Give you an idea. By the year 2050, that's basically 41 years away, the Earth's population will be 9.5 billion people. You understand what that means? That means in basically 40 years, you have a 50% increase in population. A 50% increase. Now, that may, you say, well, so what? Well, if you have more people, folks, you have more mouths to feed. That's just a simple fact of life. And this is what we're doing. This is what we're affected with. This reminds me of what Jesus said in Matthew 24, verse 22. He said, except those days be shortened, no flesh would be saved. And we're coming to that. I want to show you what that's doing to us. Land. Now, any way you want to look at it, folks, there's just only so much land. That's not something that we can grow. You can't grow land. It's there, and that's it. So what has happened to our land? Watch what's happening. I showed you the population. Population here. I showed you how it went just like that. The top line there has to do with pasture and farmland. That's where we get our food. That's what grows food for us, okay? As you can look there, it was fine. Went along just fine. Nothing changed. Everything worked fine. Until we hit 1900. And then all of a sudden, it starts dropping. So by the time we hit 2009, those two lines cross. You understand what that means? When those lines cross, folks, that means there are places now that we cannot produce enough food for the population. That means famine. And that's where we are today. We're faced with that today because those lines have crossed. Makes tremendous amount of difference. The amount of land needed to feed an American and a Chinese. Okay? To feed an American, it takes 3 acres of land. To each one of you, it takes 3 acres of land to feed you. For a Chinese, it takes 1 acre. And by the way, China has used up almost all of their land, farmland and all. It's all being used today. America, yes, we still have land,
But just remember, the old population is rising, and it takes 3 acres to feed you. Also, not only does it take 3 acres to feed you, but it takes another acre of land just to take care of you far as urban and highways and all. Do you realize that every year, listen to me, every year a piece of land the size of the state of Maine turns to concrete? Every year that happens in this country. And so our land is little by little by little being used up. This is true all over the world. Now, face that, however you want to look at it. Something has to happen. Something happens to take place. Water? You got more people? You have to have water for them to drink. You have to have water to sustain life. That's necessary. So where are we in that respect? Every individual uses about 4 quarts of water a day. That's drinking water, and that's water that's in your food and so forth. That's what we use, about 4 quarts. Notice 2,000 quarts. It takes 2,000 quarts of water every day just to care for you. I'm talking about it takes 2,000 quarts of water to grow the food and that type of thing that you eat. Each one of you use about 2,000 quarts of water every day. All over the world. So when we're looking at water, this is basically what happens. Of the water that's used throughout the world, about 70% of it is used in irrigation. That's the greatest use of water there is irrigation. Industry uses about 20%. Residents use about 10%. That is how the water is used. Now, what does that mean? Every American uses 500,000 gallons of water a year. Every American uses 500,000 gallons of water a year. So what is that doing to us when we talk about it? What's happening? I hope you can see this, and I hope you can visualize it, and I'll try to help you understand what's happening here. It's taken the world and just divided it up into 4 groups. And this hat represents how much how much water is being used in each one. And the dark blue, the very dark blue, is where the least amount of water is being used. The light blue, the people living there are usually using about 20% of the water that's available. Okay? The tan, they use about 40% of the water that's available. And the dark uses above that. Now, what I want you to look at, look at North America up there, kind of the light blue. You can look at different countries in the world that are in light blue. This is 1995. Let me show you what's going to look like in 2025. That's the way it'll look. The United States will have gone from light blue to tan. Many countries will have used up much more water than they're receiving. That's what we face. That affects every human being, folks. I can tell you, they talk about shortage of oil. That doesn't start to compare with the problem that we have with water. And so we need to understand what's happening, what's taking place in this old world as far as the water supply is concerned. It's not until the well runs dry that we know the worth of water. That's what Benjamin Franklin had to say. Well,
Let's talk a little bit about the rainforest. You don't hear much about it. At one time, the rainforest covered 14% of the world. Today, it covers 6%. That much of it's been used. Now, you say, well, so what? Cutting down the trees and using them, so what? Well, folks, the rainforests are referred to as the lungs of the planet. See, that's the greatest source that we have of turning carbon dioxide into oxygen. What's happening to it? Look at this. 200,000 acres of rainforest are burned up every day. 200,000 acres are burned up every day. 150 acres are lost every minute. 78 million acres lost every year. That's doing away with the greatest source that we have of oxygen. That's what we're doing to the planet. That's why the Bible says there'll be signs in the sun, in the moon, in the stars, on the earth, distress of nations with perplexity, the sea and the waves roaring. The perplexity. What do you do? How do you handle when the land is being used up, disappearing? How do you handle when the water is being used up? The oxygen supply is disappearing? What are you going to do with that? Perplexities. Men's hearts failing them for fear and the expectation of those things which are coming on the earth, for the power of the heavens will be shaken. That's where we stand today. Those are universal signs that affect every man, woman, and child on the face of the earth. Natural disasters. Have you noticed? Has it come to your attention any? Have you noticed what's happening as far as natural disasters are concerned? They have increased 40% in the last decade, and deaths from natural disasters have doubled. That's what's happening in your lifetime, my lifetime, right now. Natural disasters that are taking place. Tornadoes. I was raised, folks, in Oklahoma. Oklahoma's Tornado Alley. Okay, let me tell you something. You do not have, listen to me, you do not have tornadoes in Oklahoma in the first part of February. You don't have those. And we just did. Tore up cities and killed people. That's totally out of order. Just doesn't happen, doesn't take place, but it did. Something is out of order. Natural disasters are taking place like we have never experienced. I have people say, oh, we've had these for years. We've had all those things. Not in my lifetime. Tell you for sure. No. The natural disasters we're seeing today are totally different than they were 30, 40 years ago. Hurricanes have increased in number and velocity since 1995.

devious places or diverse places it speaks of, which it means places where you normally don't have them. And today, we have earthquakes in places that we didn't think would have earthquakes. Someone's just telling me that we even have something that gives us indication on the moon. They're taking place, earthquakes that are happening, indications of where we are. Indian Ocean tsunami, the deadliest in history. 250,000 people perished in a matter of a few minutes. Gone. I'm talking about natural disasters that are happening today, folks. I'm not talking about something that happened 100 years ago. I'm talking about what you've seen in the last couple years. Whoever thought of fires as a natural disaster? You know, we didn't think that way. We didn't think of fires. You never heard about a fire being, you know, such as we had in California when they had to evacuate 1 million people. I mean, yes, they've always had fires in California. That's kind of a natural thing, but not like this. Folks, I've walked through where those fires were. Those fires were so hot that they took refrigerators and just melted them down. There were balls of fire in those fires that would just, the heat was beyond anything that anybody has described or known about. Australia, worst fires ever. Over 200 people have lost their lives. This has just happened. These are signs. You and I must wake up. We mustn't continue on and say, well, this has just been there. No, it hasn't just been there. Those are signs of the times in which we're living. Famines. I'm talking about right now. I'm not talking about a year ago. I'm not talking about 2 years ago. I'm talking about right now. 12 million or 13 million people face starvation. 13 million face starvation. Not enough food to eat. Hard to comprehend. Remember when I went over to the country of Haiti. Stood there and watched two little girls running their hands through the sewer trying to find something to eat. Depressed me so bad I went back to the room and wouldn't even come out for a couple days. Just couldn't stand the thought. 13 million people that are dying because they don't have enough to eat. I'm talking about the condition today that we live in. What's happening in our old world. Paul wrote to Timothy. And he told him certain things that were going to happen. Describing the last days. I want you to listen to them. But know this. That in the last days, perilous times will come. Now he's talking about time which you and I are living. Perilous times shall come here. 2 Timothy the 3rd chapter. For men will be lovers of themselves. Very true today. But listen to the next one. Lovers of money. Does that strike any chord with you? I mean, I stand there in amazement that Wall Street, and what is taking place there, totally from the love of money. And even after Congress was hard enough on them to tell them, leave, you don't

need anything, and had them come back, in which they were supposed to have done some housekeeping, you know, and straightened things up and got rid of some things that they had and their bonuses and all that, and sat there and listened to them and go down the line after the housekeeping's been done. And they say, oh, well, my salary's not but $1 million. Time in which we're living, the love of money? I don't think there's ever been a time in which it's more true than today. Try to convince you, try to convince me that the problem we're having with oil is shortage. Try to convince me of that. Wish somebody would. Because, I mean, when you're talking about it and here the price of oil per barrel drops in January and the price at the pump goes up and they tell me that shortage just doesn't fit. It does fit one thing, the love of money. That it fits. Boasters, proud, blasphemers, disobedient to parents, unthankful, unholy, describes the condition. Do you understand, folks, the moral condition of today? That one, listen to me, one out of every 100 Americans is in prison? Think that. One out of every 100 are in prison. Without natural affection, truce breakers, false accusers, incontinent, fierce, despisers of those that are good. Right down the list, and you could spend a whole morning just on one of those things. That's what's happening. Traitors, headstrong, haughty, lovers of pleasure rather than the lovers of God. Certainly, time that we're living today, lovers of pleasure more than the lovers of God, having a form of godliness but denying its power, and from such people turn away. That is the condition we're in. What has it done to us? Well, at the present time, or I shouldn't say at the present time, the latest statistics I could get was 2007. 2007, 36.1 million people in this world have AIDS. 36.1 million people. And, you know, I appreciate very much all that's being done to try to meet that problem. Trying to find out a cure of some kind. And then to have them come on the television and say that the cure they were trying to do wasn't helping anybody, it was probably hurting them. And so we face that kind of a situation. What is that doing to the world when you have 36.1 million people affected with AIDS? What does that do to us? I'm going to explain this graph to you. The light blue or green is women, or males, and the dark blue are women. These are represents deaths, dying. People that are dying, now listen to me, people that are dying between the ages of 15 and 49. 15 and 49. Do you understand what that means? Those are the people that work. Those are the people that are those that bring bread to the house. Okay. Look at them. 1900 up to 2000. Folks, a little better than 80% of those that are dying, of men, are between the ages of
15 and 49 years of age. So that means that the working force is dying off. The working force is dying off. See if I can go back to this. I want you to look at something. Look here at the southern hemisphere. Latin America, you have 1.4 million people with AIDS. You come here to Africa, you have 25.3 million. And you go into into South and Southeast Asia, you have 5.8 million. Now, what I'm trying to tell you, folks, is those countries are in problems because their working people are dying off. They're dying, and there's not anybody left to sustain life for them. Facing tremendous problem here. Look at it just a little bit here. People newly affected with HIV in 2007, 5 million people. Now, like I said, I appreciate them doing everything they can to help these people physically with medicine or whatever they can provide. What bothers me is you don't hear anything being said about changing lifestyle. They want to bring the epidemic to a stop, then change your lifestyle. But nevertheless, it continues on. The number of people living with AIDS, as I told you, are 36 million. Deaths. Those that died in 2007 were 3.1 million. And we've had 21 million people, 21.8 million people that have died from AIDS. It talks about pestilence. That's what it's talking about. And there will be great earthquakes in various places and famine and pestilence, and there will be a fearful sight and great signs from heaven. All that is going to happen. Now listen to me carefully. Because Revelation, the 18th chapter, and the other evening I told you, that's where we're living today, is in the 17th and 18th chapter. It says, "And the merchants of these things who became rich by her will stand at a distance from her for fear of her torment, weeping and wailing, and saying, 'Alas, alas, the great city that was clothed in fine linen, purple and scarlet, and adorned with gold and precious stones and pearls. For in 1 hour, such great riches came to nothing. Every shipmaster, all who travel by ship, sailors, and as many as trade on the sea, stood at a distance and cried out with when they saw the smoke of their torment, saying, What is like this great city?'" Okay. Where do we stand today? Well, at the present time, the U.S. national debt is $10.6 trillion. $10.6 trillion. I haven't been able to figure it out, and maybe some of you in the television or radio audience can help me sometime figure it out. But I haven't figured out how you pass a stimulus package of almost $900 billion. Where do you get the money? I mean, as best I can tell, folks, you only have two choices. You either have to print it or you have to borrow it. Maybe there's a way, I don't know. But that's only two ways I know to get it. Either got to print it or you got to borrow it. If you print it, then you fire inflation like you can't believe. And if you borrow it, you just put us deeper in debt. And we're already at 10.6. Do you know what that means to you? Do you know what that means to you? Let me show you what that means. Back in 1900, we had a debt, national debt of $1.2 billion.
That cost every one of you $16. Now, you probably could handle that. Well, by the time we hit 1950, our national debt had risen to $256 billion. That meant it cost each of you $1,700. By the time we reach 2009, the national debt is $10.6 trillion. That means that it cost each one of you $34,795. That's the national debt. Now, that really doesn't worry me too much. I believe that we probably can handle that. One fellow said, if all the women took the change out of their purses, we'd probably cover that. But nevertheless, that doesn't worry. You want me to tell you what worries me? When we talk about national debt and what we're faced with, I'll tell you what worries me. This is what worries me. It's not public debt that worries me. It's private. This is the private debt. $53 trillion. We are a nation of debt. That's what we are. A nation that operates by debt. That's the reason it says that in 1 hour, all gone. Over. Dear friend, maybe you can say what you want to, but I can tell you right now, it's not like being in debt as we once were. Today, it is totally different. Let me mention just a couple things further. Bird flu. I'm talking about something that affects the whole country, the world. You can see the spread of it. That in red is where bird flu. Last week, we found out that now India has become affected with bird flu. And then, of course, other countries like the United States and Australia and others will eventually have that. And I can tell you, if that isn't handled some way, we can have a pandemic that will be unreal as far as the world is concerned. As the days of Noah were, so also will the coming of the Son of Man be. For in the days that were before the flood, they were eating and drinking and marrying and giving in marriage until the day that Noah entered the ark, and did not know until the flood came and took them all away, so also will the coming of the Son of Man be. I think of all the scriptures in the Bible that bother me most is the one that where it says, and did not know. That they had just gone about life, weren't concerned, didn't know. And here Christ has given all the signs that you and I should know. There shouldn't be any question. We should know. And yet it says, as it was in the days of Noah, so will it be the coming of Jesus Christ. Years ago, there was a city in Italy called Pompeii. Pompeii is a very, very nice area. The climate is just wonderful. And this city in Italy was known as a very, very special place, and people came there, and it was kind of a resort, because just outside the city a little ways was a huge volcano called Vesuvius. Now, that volcano was there, and sure, it spewed out a little bit of lava, you know, ever so often. But nothing that really frightened the people too much. But that volcano provided some very nice things for them.
because all around Pompeii, they had hot mineral springs. And people would come in from everywhere to bathe in the spas in Pompeii. It was wonderful, marvelous. They enjoyed it immensely. Oh, yes, there had been some people that had told them, you got to get out of here. This volcano is going to erupt, and you need to get out of here before it erupts. But it was nice. It was nice living in Pompeii. I mean, the climate was ideal. The spas, all the things there. In fact, even back then, they had hot running water in their homes. Everything was there. And then one day, Vesuvius erupted. And the city of Pompeii disappeared. I mean, in a matter of minutes, the whole city disappeared. In fact, it so thoroughly wiped out Pompeii that it was forgotten. And for 1,700 years, it was not known of. And a German archaeologist was reading in the library and came across where it mentioned Pompeii. And taking a group of scientists, they went over and they began to excavate. And today, they have excavated Pompeii. You can go there today. And you can walk down the streets. And you can look into the houses and the shops and everything that's there. It's interesting. Because you see, the lava came in so quick and so fast that it covered that city that it caught the people exactly where they were. And they found out that as they were excavating, they would come to places where there was a hollow spot. And they found out that they could tap into that and pour plaster Paris in there, and they could break it open and they would get a mold of the people just exactly like they were. Because when the lava caught them, it covered them, and their body cooled the lava down, and it made that cavity. And so as you walk down the street, you can see a whole family sitting around the supper table eating. You can see this man pushing this little cart running down the street just exactly where the lava caught him. You can see this woman with her jewels in her hand running down the street trying to outrun the lava. We're not ready. Did not know when all of a sudden it came to an end. Dear friend, for you and for me, let's not miss God's final call.

0: More than 2,000 years have passed since Jesus promised to return. And through the centuries, the hearts of his faithful ones have clung to those precious words. But his promise has not yet been fulfilled. The life giver's voice has not yet called the sleeping saints from their graves. Each day, many more Christians fall asleep in Jesus, clinging to the blessed hope and believing that the next thing they'll see is their Savior coming as he promised in the clouds of glory. But my friends, there are so many who do not have this blessed hope, and many of them would if they just had the opportunity to hear about Jesus. That is why we are producing these programs. We want to tell them about God's amazing love, about our Savior, Jesus Christ, about his second coming. We want to give each one of them that blessed hope. Think of it, even now, all of heaven is astir preparing for that great day. The Lord is waiting for us to join him in spreading the good news. Praise God, the time of waiting is almost over. Light is gleaming upon the clouds above the mountaintops. Soon there will be a revealing of his glory. The Sun of Righteousness is about to shine forth. Now is the time to prepare for the coming of the Lord. Readiness to meet him cannot be attained in a moment's time. Each member of our ministry team has focused on doing all we can to spread the good news, but we cannot do it alone. We need your help. Each of us must prepare, watch, and wait, but we also must work earnestly for the salvation of souls.
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Hello, boys and girls. Come learn about Jesus at the Race of Faith Vacation Bible School. 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

0: 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I'm Vern Richardson, wildlife biologist with the Michigan DNR.
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2: An apple a day keeps, well, you know how it goes. But really, there is a lot of truth to the saying. Studies have found that eating fresh apples can help you lose weight, lower your blood pressure, and reduce your risk of heart disease, lung cancer, and type 2 diabetes. One reason for all these benefits is that apples are a great source of fiber, a nutrient that most Americans don't get enough of. Apples are also a good source of boron, polyphenols, and vitamin C. And they even have a prebiotic effect, which promotes the health of your gut. An apple a day. 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

0: Would you like to be a Bible hero? 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
1: Now the weather forecast for Strong Tower Radio. For Michigan's UP, today will be sunny with a high near 82 degrees and a west wind at around 5 to 10 miles per hour. Tonight will be partly cloudy with lows at around 64 degrees. For Northern Michigan, today will be sunny with a high near 77 degrees and a west wind at around 5 miles per hour. And for tonight, we'll have mostly clear skies with lows at around 51 degrees. For Southern Michigan, today will be sunny with a high near 79 degrees, with calm winds becoming northwest at around 5 miles per hour. And for tonight, we'll have partly cloudy skies with lows at around 56 degrees. For central Illinois, today will be sunny with a high near 77 degrees, with an east wind at around 6 miles per hour. And for tonight, we'll be mostly cloudy with lows at around 59 degrees, and an east wind at around 5 miles per hour, becoming calm later in the evening. For Strong Tower Radio, I'm meteorologist Tricia Cook.
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0: Fresh manna fell to the ground as a gift from God while the Israelites were in the wilderness. This is what they ate for 40 years. It was fresh from the ovens of heaven, baked by the master baker himself. How the Israelites must have anticipated the taste and the smell of each morning's delivery. Just like the Israelites, you too can now experience the taste and smell of fresh manna. Today, you'll be listening to David Austin, pastor of the McMillan Northwoods and Sault Ste. Marie Seventh-day Adventist Churches. And now, here's Pastor David.
3: The title for the sermon today is Becoming a Disciple. Let's bow our heads for prayer. Heavenly Father, speak to us today from your word. For Lord, we want to hear from you. This is our prayer in Jesus' name. Amen. As a child growing up in Wisconsin, we had a dairy farm with approximately 60-some head of milking cattle. Now, there were some yearlings and some calves that we were building up to help replenish the herd and to maybe build it a little. But in reality, it was a small farm. We were, like many farmers, implement rich and money poor. We had the proverbial expensive tractors with loans and everything else, the mortgage on the house and the farm and, you know, all that kind of stuff. So there was a lot of oatmeal and a lot of potatoes, and love oatmeal, not so much the potatoes. You know, it just, you know, it's funny how those things affect us. I remember the first time that I heard that there was a way that you could actually win money that you didn't work for. I didn't know anything about lottery. I didn't know anything about gambling. I didn't grow up with any of those things. And Wisconsin, at the time that I grew up, didn't even have any of those things. Those are more modern, you know, pitfalls. Anyways, the bottom line is, not growing up having learned that, I learned somewhere along the line that some people were rich and that some people got rich because they won it. And I thought for just a moment, what is it that I would want if I were rich? Well, I sat down and I was like, I don't know what I would want. I kind of like my life. I liked milking cows. I liked, you know, my pet cow Star. I loved driving the tractor and the truck and the old International pickup truck. Oh man, I still wish I had that today. That was a really fun truck to own. Loved all those things. And I remember sitting down just thinking with a piece of paper, if I had lots of money, what would I buy? Well, I didn't know what I should want to buy. My page was just kind of blank. And then, so I started asking other people what it is that they would want to buy if they had lots of money. And I got, you know, some person over here said, oh, I'd buy a football team. Because evidently that was expensive. And I don't know what they do with it, but I mean, they just wanted to buy a football team. Another person, well, I'd get a Porsche, or, you know, I didn't even know what a Porsche was. I mean, I grew up on a farm. I knew Internationals and Fords and Pontiacs and a few other things like that, but I didn't know what a Porsche was. So I'm thinking about that. So as they're talking, as various people over the course of, I don't know, probably a week or so, I start putting their things on my list. But half the things they put on the list, I didn't know or I didn't care about. I just knew that if someone was rich, that's what they would buy. We focus a lot on destinations. Our world wants you to focus on just the destination. Look at advertisements for weight loss. They never, rarely ever, show people in their actual weight. They show people after they've lost a lot of weight, as if you can be just like that. And so they sell the destination. They don't sell the journey. They sell the destination. If you go to airlines, they'll advertise vacation packages. They don't tell you it's going to take you 17 hours and 5 flights to get to your destination. They just tell you what it's going to look like when you get there. And 32 hours later, when you finally arrive because you paid for the budget vacation, you're worn out. You're just in recovery for 3 days. So you'll have 1 day after that to get your full recovery. And then you got to head back on your way home. Budget vacations are terrible. But they sold the destination. That's what you bought. You bought the destination. The housing market that collapsed in the mid-2000s. Everyone, you can own this house with a payment of only, forget about the balloon that's going to destroy you later in your mortgage. You can own this house. Can you picture yourself living in this house? They're selling the destination. The lottery, gambling. You could win. Going from Sacramento over to Reno, there's tons of advertisements about the gaming and casinos. And as we went up there one day, this is a few years back. Anyways, there was a sign up there that was advertising a casino in Reno that you needed to go and see. And when you get to the bottom, it said 33%, and I misread it, loser slots. Now, what it meant to say, and I think it probably did say, but I never read it that way, was looser slots. As if you would gain more because 33% were going to give you more. But I read it as loser slots. And I was like, well, why would anyone want to go there if they have more loser slots than anyone else? And yet when you'd get over to Reno, you'd find their parking lots packed with people losing their money on a regular basis. And yet, when we come to our Christian experience, we almost follow this same pattern. And it's not illogical. We see it all over in the rest of the world and all of the marketing in the rest of the world. And we kind of want that same experience when it comes to Christianity. It'd be nice if when we gave our heart to the Lord, if when we professed to be a Christian, that a magic wand just kind of, you know, sprinkled over our head and suddenly we were perfect, just like Christ. In fact, many Christians live that way. They imagine that the day they gave their heart to Christ, everything was perfect and they don't need to do anything after that. They imagine they're already at the destination. And yet when we look at our Christian experience, we know that can't be true. Everywhere we look, people that succeed at things the right way, not illegal, not by some form of magic, work hard at it. And what if we worked as hard at being like Christ as a bodybuilder worked to make their body fit? That's kind of aggravating to me. Everything within my humanity loves the idea of winning the spiritual lottery. I'd like to be able to pray about the fruits of the Spirit and just have them automatically in my life. It's really aggravating to me when I recognize that I'm deficient in some of those fruits of the Spirit. I can't tell you the number of times I end up having to apologize or ask for forgiveness because I haven't been as patient as I should have been, or I haven't suffered as long. I hate suffering. I wish I didn't have to suffer at all for any reason. I don't think I'm alone in that. And yet the Bible says we're supposed to be long-suffering. Yeah. I'm not sure I'll ever get to the place where I like it. How would a bodybuilder look if he practiced as much as we read our Bibles or pray or spend time in service with others? Our scripture reading today was found in Luke 6, verse 40. It says, "A disciple is not above his teacher, but everyone who is perfectly trained will be like his teacher." Perfectly trained. So this is important. There's a training involved. There's an expectation that there's not a sudden arrival at a destination. You're not going to be suddenly perfect. John chapter 13, verse 35. Jesus here is speaking about a new commandment, and he's talking with the disciples here in the closing moments before the crucifixion. And he says, "By this all will know that you are my disciples, if you have love for one another." Now, according to the world, you're a Christian if you have the right bumper sticker, or you have the right political party, or you go to the right church, or you go to church, or some house of worship, etc. You're labeled a Christian if you have met a checklist of things. But the checklist that the world creates is a destination checklist. Have you arrived at this place? Have you done these things? Can you check mark these things off? Christ is saying, no, that it's not about your attendance. It's not about your profession. It is, are you like me? Now, that implies not just a destination, that implies a journey. We don't become like Christ overnight. We can't become like Christ overnight. That doesn't help us. But the implication is that being a Christian, there are many professing today that would not meet the definition of Christian. Even though they might go to church and they might return their tithes and offerings, and even though they might have their names on a church list somewhere. And the first thing I thought of, is that me? Am I also caught up in destination thinking like much of the world? It was at this point in time that actually the Lord, in processing this, brought to me the story and the timeline of my being an EMT. And I'm realizing I had gotten to the place where I could actually claim, because I had a card that said I'd graduated from the courses. You know, I could say that I was an EMT. I still had one more exam to take by the local agency that would actually hire me, but technically I could still say I was an EMT. I had arrived, but really I hadn't, because I realized how deficient I was. I had so little real world experience compared to the paramedics and the life flight crew that I had a chance to meet on that day. So I hadn't arrived. I was still in the process. Now, at that time, you know, I was still avoiding God's call to ministry. I was still running from that experience and not wanting, I wasn't a pastor yet. I was trying to do things my own way, frustrating God, I'm sure. And I was making plans. Okay, so if I want to be like them, I'm going to, what is that plan so I could be like them? And I was working out a plan and I was, okay, so to do a paramedic, it's another 2 years. And then after that, if you want to go on, you, from a paramedic, you can actually take an 18-month course and get your RN degree. So you can actually then, as a paramedic, become a nurse. That opens up a whole lot. And then flight nurse opens up after that. You know, or if I wanted, there's another 18-month program out of Kellogg, once you become a nurse, to go on and get your nurse practitioner. And there's a whole lot of options. And I was like, wow, but man, I was starting to map out half a dozen plus years in front of me. And I'm like, oh, that's a lot. What does the map look like for me as a Christian? I had to realize that, especially at that time in my life, that I didn't really even know what it meant to be Christian. I was going to church. I was returning, you know, tithe and offerings. I can't tell you how faithful I was at that because I don't have my records from 25, 30 years ago. It doesn't really matter. I probably would have been called Christian by anyone who would have seen me. But I'm not sure I knew what that meant. Turn with me to Luke chapter 9, verse 23. Luke chapter 9, verse 23. Then he said to them all, Luke 9:23, if anyone desires to come after me, let him deny himself, take up his cross daily, and follow me. This type of an investment that he's talking about is not just a once and done thing. This is a daily thing. He's talking about a daily investment. This reminds me of school. This reminds me of I had to study every day and I had to study hard. It's really interesting. Becoming an EMT is a lot more practical than just taking classes, you know, at a regular school. I mean, you're having to actually get hands in. I mean, the very first day we were working on mannequins, you were having to practice various things. And I mean, it's good. It's excellent. You want them. You want EMTs to have a lot of practice before they actually get to us, right? Daily. I took classes every day. Now, at the time, I was working as a logistics specialist for UPS and taking night classes. And so I would get done with my work and then come back and take night classes to be an EMT. And it's hard after a long day's work to sit for 3+ hours in night classes. I got to tell you, it's really hard. You're exhausted at the end of your day and you're supposed to be putting knowledge and experience into your brain. And your brain's like, no, I just want to sleep. So I understood hard work. I understood what it meant to force myself to be able to do that. But have I done that with my Christian life? Have I forced myself awake in the morning to invest in a relationship with my Lord and Savior, Jesus Christ? I'd spend 3 to 4 hours a day for 2 years to earn a certificate. Have I spent 2 to 3 hours a day with my Lord? And isn't that more important? Now, there's no checklist on this. You don't get saved because you put a certain number of hours in every day. You don't get saved for coming to church. That doesn't save you. But if there is no change, if there is no growth, then it's a waste of my money to have gone to school. And I want to submit to you that if coming to church is not changing you, if having a relationship with God is not changing you, then it's a waste of your time. The Lord started talking to me about that. He started talking to me about my Christian experience. He started talking with me about the fact that it wasn't very Christian. Galatians chapter 2, verse 20. Galatians chapter 2 and verse 20. It says, I have been crucified with Christ. It is no longer I who live, but Christ lives in me. And the life which I now live in the flesh, I live by faith in the Son of God who loved me and gave himself for me. What really struck me from this text, especially in that early experience, and just recently as I was being reminded of this, is that I must have a living experience with Christ. He must be living his life in me. That, again, this goes back to the daily thing. Just like going to class every day for 2 years to become an EMT, I must be going to class with Christ every day. And it's not just about checking in and checking in out of the school. It's not about, you know, timed periods. He wants to live his life out within me on a day-to-day basis. 2 Corinthians 5:14. The result of that life being lived out within us, 2 Corinthians 5:14. It says, "For the love of Christ compels us, because we judge thus, that if one died for all, then all died." Now, that's really interesting. That word compels. That word compels implies that it is happening by force. It's a natural response. You know, as an EMT, there's a couple of things. I have not kept up my license. I use my knowledge sometimes at summer camp or at camp meeting, but I've not maintained my license or my training. But still, some of it still sticks there. What's really interesting is that even though I'm not a licensed EMT and I'm not technically obligated by that old license, which has obligations to it, I'll share that in a moment. As a pastor, I'm still considered a public figure, and there are certain things I am compelled to do. I am a first reporter. If I know that there is any danger to someone's life, I have to report it. If I don't, I could get charged. I have to report these things. If there's a child in danger or if there's an accident, as a public figure, I have a responsibility to do that. And I can get taken to court if I don't, if I knowingly did not do it. As an EMT, those responsibilities, if I am still licensed as an EMT, I must stop. Even if I'm not on duty, even if it's not my region, if I see an accident, I have got to stop. And it doesn't mean I have to stay, but I have to stop until I know that the situation is taken care of. Doctors and nurses have the same situation. If you are a medical person and you could render aid and you don't, and someone knows that you did not and you pass them by, you can be taken to court. Now, it doesn't happen very often. But as a licensed health professional, you are required to give aid, to do no harm. That means you can't leave if someone would be harmed unless someone can actually take that over. I've never plumbed the depths of that. I've always just felt that I should help if I can help. Part of growing up on the farm, nobody has the money to, you know, pay for a tow truck or an emergency ride to the hospital. So as farmers, we pick them up and we take them or we help them or because we'd like someone else to do the same for us. That's just the nature of that. Again, we're in a situation where if it is changing us, if he's living out his life within us, then when we see situations, we will begin to act like he does, like he did. We will begin to let him live out his life within us. This doesn't happen automatically. This is not just, you know, there's no magic wand that says, okay, from now on, you will automatically do this. We're not automatons. We're not machines. And to be honest, sometimes that first notion of stepping in and helping with someone is not automated. You don't even think about that. I mean, you're processing, should I help? Do I need to help? Is there enough people here? You know, you're processing that in your mind. As a Christian, we've taken the name of Christ. That doesn't mean that we're like him fully yet, but we want to be. That's part of what taking his name is. We want to be like him. Are we being changed so that as he's living his life out within us, we are starting to speak as he would speak, think as he would think, do as he would do, because his life is changing us? The longer I worked with Chris Trumpower, the more I became like him, which was mostly good. Some of it was bad. He had some lifestyle habits that I started to realize were rubbing off on me that I didn't like. some of which was his speech. He tended to have a more foul tongue than I really wanted to have. And so I started to guard myself more carefully about what things I repeated. It was just subtle at first. But the longer I was with him, the more I started noting that when he got out, he did this, this, and this first, and then he did that. And then he would ask for that. And I tried to anticipate him. You know, I tried to make sure that he had the things that he would normally ask for. And it was great. I loved it when he would turn around. He says, I need you to, oh, you got it. You know, I loved it when he would find me doing the things already that he would be asking for ahead of time. What if it was like that with Christ? When we came upon a situation and Christ would normally do this and he's asking us to do that, what if we were already starting to think like him and we started to do those things and Christ acknowledges that? Yeah, I was just going to ask you to, I'm glad you're thinking that like that already. This is Christ living in us and living out his life in us. Because being a Christian doesn't mean we're Christ-like. It means we want to follow him, but that doesn't mean we're Christ-like. We've got to become a disciple of Christ to follow in his footsteps so that our life mirrors his completely. 2 Corinthians chapter 3. Chapter 3, verse 18 says, but we all with unveiled face, beholding as in a mirror the glory of the Lord, are being transformed into the same image from glory to glory, just as by the Spirit of the Lord. This is important. This transformation is not, we're not being conformed, we're being transformed. Conformed. You can pour Jell-O into a vase that's nice and curved, and it will set up in that same, it's conformed to the shape. Transformed is like a butterfly, caterpillar to butterfly. It specifically says we're being transformed. That means we're not just trying to mold our bodies and our activities into the shape of what Jesus looks like. We're asking him to radically change us so that we look and act and speak like it. That takes creative power. We don't have that naturally. This is not something we can do on our own. As an EMT, I began to look for things that would help me to be a better EMT. As Christians, how do we get better at it? Do we want to get better at it? Do we want to be a shining example of Jesus? If so, we're going to need to work at that. We're going to need to begin to search out the areas in our lives that don't look like that and figure out how we can let God change that. Psalm 139 is a request. Psalm 139, we're going to read verses 23 and 24. Psalm 139, verses 23 and 24, and it's a request. Psalm 139, verses 23 and 24 says, search me, O God, and know my heart. Try me and know my anxieties, and see if there is any wicked way in me, and lead me in the way everlasting. That's a hard question to ask. I mean, generally speaking, we don't go up to people and say, hey, could you tell me what my faults are? Do I have any blemishes in my character? I'd like you to tell me what they are, right? Generally, we're looking for a little pick-me-up. Hey, I got a new haircut. How does it look? We're hoping they don't say, oh, that's terrible. You look like trash. What we're hoping they'll do is they'll say, wow, that looks so good. It makes you look like you are taller, or it makes you look like you are. I mean, we're hoping, we're fishing for compliments. David here is saying, no. We've got to come to the place in our relationship where we're saying, Lord, if there is some place in our life that does not mirror you, we need you to show that to us so that it can be changed. I noticed that the searching request comes first, and then it talks about the anxieties. Because generally when we ask people to, I don't even know if you've ever done this, but if we ask people to tell us areas that we can grow, we start getting a little nervous because we don't like to hear how bad we are or what, you know, failures we are in various areas of our lives. We don't like to hear that. And so we start getting a little nervous. I've done this a couple of times. I had a mentor. He's passed away now. Terry Nelson used to work for this conference as a pastor and evangelist. And I said, listen, I am doing this series and I just don't feel like I'm doing well. Can you tell me what I'm doing wrong? I got to tell you, it was one of the most depressing. He came to a series I was doing. I was already in the middle of a series. He came, he watched. He had one of those legal size pieces of tablet, you know, the legal size paper and a pad on a clipboard. He filled the front and the back of a legal size sheet of paper. I cringed so bad. I couldn't even remember what I preached about. I was following my notes, but I saw how much he was writing. I saw him flip the page. I saw how big the page was. At the distance, I couldn't tell how much he'd written, but oh man, I was so nervous. I was sweating so bad. And at the end of the meeting, he was going to sit down and go over it with me so he could tell me what I had asked him the question about. I did not want to sit down there. I went to the restroom. I got a drink of water. I didn't want to come back. He followed me into the restroom and he said, I feel like you're avoiding me. I was like, it's not just a feeling. I saw how much you were writing. He says, come on out. Let's sit down. He says, I'm not going to bite you. So he sits down and he says, okay, I'm going to leave you all my notes. He says, I'm only going to point out to you a few things that I want you to focus on. He says, those things are pretty important. He says, there are other things that will help to make your presentation smoother, but they're not as important as these few things. He says, well, I'm going to circle the things I want you to focus on, but later I want you to go over it all. So he helped me in a whole lot of ways. To ask God to search us. God's a really great searcher. He's going to find. There's nothing he's going to miss. To ask him to search in our hearts to see if there is any areas that need addressing is going to bring about anxiety. It's going to bring about a little nervousness. But if we want him to lead us in the way everlasting, we're going to need him to do that. We are not in our present state ready to spend eternity with him. Our lives do not mirror his completely. There's one other aspect of this. Luke chapter 19 and verse 10. In Luke chapter 19 and verse 10, if our lives begin to mirror his completely, it will begin to not only change the way we think, but the way that we live. Luke chapter 19 and verse 10 says, for the Son of Man has come to seek and to save that which is lost. As an EMT, I felt like I was doing good. I felt like I was, you know, I was being an aid, a service to the community, and I was regularly attending church. And I could probably call myself Christian because many other people were worse off than me in calling themselves Christian. And so I could meet the label, but was I really a disciple of Christ? And I realized I was not. I had to recommit my life. Just recently, in the last probably 6 months, I got a phone call. The deputy chaplain for the United States Navy is a Seventh-day Adventist, and his niece attends the church in the Sioux. And he called his niece and said, hey, there's a need for an auxiliary chaplain in the Sioux. Would you recommend your pastor? And she said, absolutely. So I get this call out of the blue, didn't know him. He introduces himself and asks if I would be willing to take the training to be an auxiliary chaplain support for the Coast Guard in my area. There's a whole lot more to that story. This is kind of an answer to prayer. I'd been praying about, you know, how to become better at being a pastor, to get additional training, to grow. I'd looked into getting master's degree programs. They're so expensive. And I didn't have the money, and my kids are going through college, so all my money goes there. That and apparently cars. At any rate, you know, because now we've got more drivers in the family and more cars. And at any rate, the training that they are going to provide is quite amazing. It's not something I would have ever looked at. As I'm looking through that experience and as I'm getting a chance to meet Captain Bendel at the base there, and as I'm going through the various interview processes, he's really excited. They're all really excited. In fact, actually, people are going out of their way to meet me because they have not had a chaplain assigned to them since the division of this quadrant, which has been years in the making. They've not had a chaplain assigned, and they've not had any associate or auxiliary chaplains to support them. So

Coast Guard of all the various armed forces is different. Their motto, their prayer, their—I mean, there's more religion in the Coast Guard than any other branch of our military, and it's quite amazing. I've learned a lot about them. But what I was really impressed with most is that I can't be overtly Seventh-day Adventist. I must be a chaplain to all. How do I be a chaplain to all? And that's really how this sermon became about. Some 6 months ago, as I'm going through that process, and I'm still not done yet. It just doesn't happen overnight. But as I'm going through this, I've got to be more than just someone who carries a Bible. I've got to be someone who lives it. I've got to be someone who has Christ living out his life within me. There's actually rules about what I can say or not say. You can't direct someone directly based on your faith, but you can direct them based on the Bible. So the easiest way is going to be for just invite people to study the Word of God and not use any specific Bible study lessons. But how do I help the atheist or the Wiccan or the, you name it, there's a whole lot of other, the Buddhist, the, how am I to be a chaplain to those of a faith so different than mine? Well, how was Christ a witness to the Romans? He lived it. And as the Lord brought that back to my mind, he says, your job, your title, your position, whatever it is that you own, that you are subscribed to or trained for, those are your secondary things, because if you are a disciple of mine, then that will take priority in every aspect. Your job, your roles in society or in your home are going to be secondary to everything else. Started thinking about that. If I'm letting him live out his life within me, then it's going to change me fundamentally at the core. And it's not going to be something that can happen overnight. That's the frustrating part. I'd like it to. I'd like to have a perfect character. Now, anybody else? Sign me up, right? If I had a time machine, I wouldn't use it to get rich. I'd go back and correct my mistakes. I have a lot of those. I want to get to the place where every moment I'm just like him. I want to be a disciple. Not just a Christian by label. I want to be a disciple. My wife, she deserves a husband that is just like Christ. My children deserve a parent that is just like Christ. You deserve a pastor that is just like Christ. The strangers that we meet deserve to meet Christ. And if we are to be like him, we've got some work to do. We need to get to know him better than we've ever known him before. We need to spend time with him. We need to let him live out his life within us. Daily, being changed into his image. This is what it means to become a disciple. And if we think we've hit roadblocks, we pray that little prayer, Lord, search me. Search me and help me find. I mean, if we're stagnant, Lord, what is it that's causing that? Change me. And if you help me know what needs to be changed, then I can let you take care of it. I don't know where your Christian experience is, but if it's anything like mine, there are areas that still need to be more like him. A lot of areas. Then I want to be more like him. So daily, I want to challenge you to be asking the Lord to live out his life within you so that you and I both can become more like him in thought, in speech, in word and action,

0: seeking to save the lost, preaching a sermon, and sometimes using words. But definitely living like Christ. I challenge you, when you wake up tomorrow morning, when you spend the time with the Lord, to ask Him what you need to do next to let Him live out His life within you more completely. Heavenly Father, thank you for the journey. And while it would be nice if we were just suddenly magically like you, it doesn't work that way. Lord, forgive us for our sins. They are many. Forgive us when others have not seen you in us. That's happened often. And Lord, help us to let you live out your life within us. Lord, in fact, if there are areas where we are hindering that transformation, then Lord, I pray that you would show us so that we can let you do the work you want to do in our lives. Lord, we are grateful for the commission you've given to us to live like you. Lord, I pray that we would be diligent to work at it, that we would put in the time to get to know you so that the change can take place and we can be ready for your soon return. We ask this in Jesus' name. Amen.
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2: If we could walk along the Sea of Galilee with Jesus and ask him how to be a good man, Jesus would smile and say, "Follow me." Jesus is the blueprint for men. His life and teachings reveal the principles of true manhood. The Assyrians are coming. These words were enough to send chills down the spine of any ancient king. The Assyrian armies were brutal, sadistic, and unstoppable. They were the first armies to use iron in their weapons and armor. Their chariots were legendary. Their elite engineers could tunnel under defenses, fill moats, and build ramps and ladders to scale thick walls. But their most powerful weapon was psychological. The Assyrians knew the power of terror. If you go to the Louvre or the British Museum today, you can see the atrocities of the Assyrians carved into stone. After they defeated an army and demolished the walls, they would unleash unspeakable cruelty. Their tortures were so dark and twisted, they don't deserve to be repeated today. Thousands of survivors were marched off and sold as cheap slaves. Fields and orchards were burned and ruined. Cities and walls were turned to rubble. The Assyrians turned a proud city into a smoking, bloody heap of ruins. They invaded with thousands of highly trained, well-equipped, extremely motivated, specialized troops. They were the villains of the ancient world, the nightmares of kings, the bad guys of the Bible. It was the Assyrians who were responsible for the complete destruction and disappearance of the northern country of Israel. They also invaded Judah multiple times, leveled many of its cities, and almost conquered Jerusalem. If any ancient nation was completely controlled by satanic forces, it was the kingdom of Assyria. Something had to be done. God decided it was finally time to conquer Assyria. In Isaiah 55, verse 8 and 9, the Lord says, "My thoughts are not like yours. Your ways are not like mine. Just as the heavens are higher than the earth, so my ways are higher than your ways, and my thoughts are higher than your thoughts." So when God decided to conquer Assyria, he sent Jonah to take them down. In an age where invading armies sent thousands of soldiers with tons of equipment, God sent one unarmed man. Instead of conquering the city with ramps and ladders, with chariots and swords, with torture and violence, God gave Jonah a simple sermon. You've got 40 days, and then you'll be destroyed. Now that may seem a little harsh to you and me. It might feel like some bullying. It may seem like a veiled threat. Obey or I'll kill you. But that's not what's going on here. God is speaking the language of the Assyrians. He knew this tough language was the only possible way to reach them. This is a desperate attempt to wake them up and get them off their self-destructive path. And then something amazing happens. The people listen. The monsters turn into men. Hard hearts melt. Even the king tears his clothes, pours ashes on his head, and humbles himself. In 3 days, God does what would have taken an army years to accomplish. He overthrew Nineveh. The city no longer belonged to darkness. It was now a part of the kingdom of light. It chose a new God and a new life. When Jesus was preaching the Sermon on the Mount, he said, "Love your enemies. Pray for those who persecute you." He also said, "Don't judge, or you too will be judged." When the Jews heard that, they were thinking, "What? Love the Romans? This guy's crazy. Love tax collectors? Who does that?" When you hear Jesus say that, what do you think? What? Love Joe Biden and the Democrats? Donald Trump and the Republicans? He's crazy. Love the anti-vaxxers? Love the people pushing their vaccine mandates on me? Who does that? Well, Jesus does. He ate with tax collectors and healed a centurion's servant. He forgave the soldiers who tortured him on the cross. If John 3:16 is right, then Jesus died for Joe Biden and Donald Trump. He came to vaccinate us from sin and selfishness. You see, we're more like Jonah than we want to admit. If God had called Jonah to preach in Jerusalem, he probably would have gone. If he'd called Jonah to preach in Egypt, he might have obeyed. But God called Jonah to preach to the very people who had destroyed his nation, who had probably killed his relatives, the people he hated most in the world. And Jonah couldn't do it. "You're asking too much, God," he said. And then he bought a ticket because he thought he could run away from God and from his destiny. But God saw Jonah, not as he was, but as he could be. Jonah thought, "I can't do this, God. I'm not brave enough. I'm not strong enough. And sure, I'm not good enough. I'm just not enough." So Jonah believed the lie about himself and ran away. He fell asleep. He tried to die. And God sent the storm and the big fish and the second chance. And then Jonah took that chance and did the impossible. He single-handedly conquered the city. Jonah looked at himself and saw a coward. God looked at him and saw a conqueror. Jonah looked at Nineveh and saw a lost cause. God looked at the very same city and saw souls worth saving. What do you see when you look in the mirror? Whatever you see, I guarantee you're not seeing what God sees. God looked at a sweaty shepherd and saw a king. He looked at a bruised prostitute and saw his great-great-great-great-great-great-great-grandmother. He looked at a cranky fisherman and saw St. Peter. God looked at a greedy tax collector and saw Matthew, a best-selling author of Grace. God looked at a demon-possessed woman and saw Mary, his bravest follower. And when God looks at you, he sees a masterpiece, a conqueror, a beloved child of God. God's ways are higher than your ways. His thoughts are higher than your thoughts. Jesus said, "Everything is possible for him who believes." So what will God do in your life? Who knows? But think about what he did in Nineveh, about what he did in Jonah, and believe that he will do something great in you too. God bless. Thanks for listening to the Blueprint for Men podcast. We harvest what we plant. And when we plant the example of Jesus in our lives, we will harvest a character like his. Why not be bold today and share this podcast with someone? It could be just the thing they need. Remember, Jesus wasn't a man of convenience. He was a man of courage. Let's follow his blueprint for men.

0: Now the weather forecast for Strong Tower Radio. For Michigan's UP, today will be sunny and hot with a high near 82 degrees with a south wind at around 10 miles per hour. Tonight will be partly cloudy with lows at around 66 degrees with a south wind at around 15 miles per hour. For Northern Michigan, today will be sunny with a high near 79 degrees with a calm wind becoming south at around 5 miles per hour. And for tonight will be mostly clear with lows at around 52 degrees. For Southern Michigan, today will be mostly sunny with a high near 82 degrees with a light south wind. And for tonight, we'll have partly cloudy skies with lows at around 57 degrees. For Central Illinois, today we'll have a 20% chance of showers after 4 p.m., mostly cloudy with highs near 77 degrees. And for tonight, we'll have a 20% chance of showers after midnight, mostly cloudy with lows at around 63 degrees and a south wind at around 3 to 5 miles per hour. For Strong Tower Radio, I'm meteorologist Tricia Cook.
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4: Darius, your majesty, there is a committee of the princes that wish to see you.
5: Ah, is it the same group that was here this morning?
4: Yes, your majesty.
5: Well, tell them I'm busy. Tell them I'm not feeling well. Tell them anything. Just get rid of them.
4: Well, I have already tried that, your majesty, but they are very insistent.
5: Oh, very well. Send them in.
6: Long live the king. May we remind the king that it is almost sundown, and the decree that his majesty signed must be enforced. For you know, O king, that it is the law of the Medes and Persians that no interdict or ordinance which the king establishes can be changed.
5: Get out! Get out! Get out, all of you! Oh, Daniel, how can I do such a thing to you?
7: Hello, boys and girls. This is Aunt Carol.
8: And I'm Uncle Dan. Welcome, everybody.
7: Today, we're bringing you the final episode in our series on Daniel.
8: Daniel, now an old man of around 90 years of age, is facing one of the greatest trials of his life.
7: You can find this extraordinary story in the Old Testament of the Bible, the book of Daniel, chapter 6. We call it The Lions and the Villains.
9: In that night was Belshazzar, the king of Babylon, slain, and Cyrus placed Darius the Median in charge of the kingdom.
10: You may come forward, scribe.
4: Long live the king.
10: Do you have the information I asked for?
4: I do, your majesty.
10: And you're ready to make your recommendations?
4: I am, your majesty.
10: Now first, in your opinion, was Belshazzar's government efficient?
4: Extremely so, your majesty. Belshazzar himself was shiftless, power-crazy, self-seeking, and indulgent. But the government was almost flawless.
10: Ah, a flawless government presided over by an egotistical playboy?
4: Well, it wasn't his government, Your Majesty. He inherited it. It was conceived and perfected by the great Nebuchadnezzar.
10: That sounds more plausible. Now, your recommendation.
4: I think it the better part of wisdom, Your Majesty, for you to reorganize the Babylonian government. I would suggest the structure be kept simple. Perhaps you could place 120 princes over the various provinces and cities of Chaldea.
10: Mm-hmm.
4: These 120 princes would be responsible to three presidents. Now, one of these three to be the first president. This first president would report directly to you, Your Majesty, and you, through him, could make your changes in policy and decrees known and operative throughout the kingdom.
10: Excellent, excellent. Perhaps I can find some among the Babylonians.
4: Yes, yes, that's a brilliant idea, Your Majesty.
10: Oh, it isn't my idea. Many monarchs before me have used it.
4: And it worked?
10: Sometimes, and sometimes not. Depends, I think, upon the men chosen. Now, you don't happen to know of any in Belshazzar's court, do you, who might qualify? Honest, trustworthy, loyal?
4: Oh, I am afraid not, Your Majesty. However, during my investigation, there was a name that kept popping up. It seems as if he was King Nebuchadnezzar's right-hand man.
10: Is he popular with the people?
4: Oh, I was told, Your Majesty. He is the most popular man in all the kingdom. He's wise, prudent, has the spirit of the living God, and is able to interpret dreams and tell the future.
10: Well, maybe he's just the man I'm looking for. Who is he? What's his name?
4: Daniel, Your Majesty.
10: Daniel? Daniel. Seems as if I've heard of him before. But no mind. Arrange an audience with him. And scribe, look around, ask questions. If you find anyone else who might fit into my government, arrange for an interview with them, too.
4: Yes, Your Majesty.
10: You may come forward, Daniel.
11: Long live the king.
10: So you're Daniel. Well, I've heard quite a bit about you. You're older than I expected you to be.
11: I've lived a long life, Your Majesty. A full, busy, enjoyable life.
10: I can believe that, Daniel. And a useful life, from what I hear.
11: God has been good to me, Your Majesty.
10: You give your God the credit for your successes?
11: All that I am, or was, or ever hope to be, is a gift from God.
10: Yeah. Well, your complete allegiance is to your God, huh?
11: No, Your Majesty. Only my first allegiance. I owe allegiance also to my king, my country, my city, my family, my friends, many people.
10: Now tell me, you are you not, well acquainted with the inner workings and intricate details of the Babylonian government from Nebuchadnezzar to the present time?
11: God has given me a degree of knowledge and understanding in that area, Your Majesty.
10: You're a very unusual person, Daniel. A breath of uninhibited loyalty. I've seldom said this, Daniel. Scarcely even thought it, but I am a king, and kings are lonely. We must separate ourselves from the people. We keep ourselves aloof. Consequently, we have no friends, or very few, if any. But with you, Daniel, I'd like to be more than a king. I'd like to be your friend.
6: Did you hear the way the king talked to that Daniel?
12: Yes, he said he wanted to be friends.
6: And Daniel isn't even a Babylonian. A captive Israelite, that's what he is. A disgrace to the throne.
12: Well, if the king wanted a special friend, why didn't he pick on one of us?
6: You, for instance.
12: Yes, me, for instance. If you ask me, I think no good will come of the whole thing.
6: Well, perhaps we are exaggerating the whole thing. Once the king gets settled on the throne with his courtiers around him and his princes, the court members, and the court activities and glamour, I think he'll forget about wanting Daniel as a friend.
12: Yeah, maybe you're right about the king, but you're figuring without taking Daniel into consideration. Now, he's smart, you know. He must be to have been chief prince under Nebuchadnezzar.
6: And on the other hand, the king is no dummy. He knows what he's about. All the interviewing he's been doing, it's done now. And soon we should know who's who in His Majesty's court. You. I think you will be the chief ruler directly under the king.
12: No, I should get that position. After all, no one is better qualified.
6: Agreed, Your Grace.
12: Your Grace?
6: Oh, yes.
13: those I name shall begin their duties as princes of my kingdom immediately. And the three presidents I named, the 120 princes shall report directly to them. Two of the presidents shall report to and be responsible to the third. The third one shall be chief of the presidents and shall be responsible only to me.
5: I told you you'd be next to the king.
12: Well, he hasn't appointed me yet.
5: Well, you're one of the presidents, aren't you?
12: Yes, but not the chief president.
5: You will be.
13: And now to announce the chief president. He shall be my friend Daniel.
14: Long live Prince Daniel!
12: Daniel!
5: Oh, have all the gall. Daniel is above us, our chief.
12: Oh, I'll get him. I'll get revenge. Undermine my influence with the king, Willie, and steal my position. Oh, he'll be sorry. We've got to do something. We must not let the king appoint Daniel over the entire kingdom. It wouldn't be right. An Israelite over us? No, no, no, it must not be.
5: How are we going to prevent it? You know the king. He gets an idea and nothing can stop him. If he thinks to make Daniel head of the realm, he'll do it.
12: Now, there's one way we can stop it. Discredit Daniel before the king.
5: Discredit Daniel? To the king? Impossible. They're friends, special friends.
12: Daniel isn't perfect. No man is. Well, when Daniel makes a mistake, and he will, we'll simply report the thing to the king, and he, thinking Daniel above mistakes, will be disappointed, and whoosh. That's the end of Daniel.
5: Yes, but how are we going to discover the mistakes Daniel will make?
12: Just watch him. Keep check on him, all of us. Is it understood? We will all watch Daniel. We'll meet again in a fortnight and plan the final downfall of Daniel. Gentlemen, we seem to have failed to watch Daniel closely enough. At least none of us have come up with anything at all against him.
5: As impossible as it may seem, I don't think Daniel makes any errors. He seems to be faithful, loyal, and completely efficient in his business activities. If he made an error...
12: Just a minute! Hmm? You mentioned that Daniel makes no errors in his business deals. Well, I wonder about his religious life. Perhaps we can trap Daniel through his God. Well,
5: I'm told that Daniel is very faithful to his God. He'd rather die than be disloyal to the God he worships.
12: Aha! That very trait will trip him. His loyalty will be his downfall.
5: I don't see it. Explain, please.
12: Well, we know that Daniel goes through certain ceremonies in the worship of his God, right?
5: Right.
12: And the king is, egotistical. He loves praise and flattery, right?
5: So?
12: We'll play one against the other. Daniel's loyalty to his God, the king's desire for flattery. We will approach his majesty with flattering words. O King Darius, live forever.
13: Yes, President. I understand that you requested an audience. You should have gone through Daniel. He is the chief president. However, audience granted. Speak up.
12: Your Majesty, I wish to report that all your princes, presidents, governors, counselors, and captains in the realm have consulted together and wish to make a suggestion.
13: Yes?
12: It is felt, Your Majesty, that your prestige, your power, and the recognition of your kingship here in Babylon should be enhanced, increased.
13: Could be. Go on.
12: Therefore, Your Majesty, we suggest that you establish an ordinance and enforce an interdict that whoever makes petition to any god or man for 30 days, except to you, O King, shall be cast into the den of lions.
13: This will increase my power and prestige?
12: Most assuredly, Your Majesty. Huh. These Babylonian people know no authority except power, force. For 30 days, they will be forced to come to thee, O King, for all things.
13: I see. I'll have to get the court scribe to write the decree.
12: We already have it written, Your Majesty. Here it is.
13: Now, are you sure that this decree will add to my power and authority?
12: Oh, yes, Your Majesty, absolutely. All your counselors agree that it will do exactly that, and add to your honor as well. You are a great king, Your Majesty. There's absolutely none greater. Never has been, never will be. This decree, Your Majesty, will merely point up the fact of your greatness. After all, these Babylonians should know this. You are their king. Mm. They have a right to know you're a great king.
5: Scribe, give his majesty the quill.
12: Sign this, your majesty, and for 30 days you shall be king and god and all things to all people.
13: I am great, and the people do have the right to know it.
12: Well, absolutely. Your majesty.
13: I am all things to all people. Without me, they would suffer and be adrift as a piece of wood on an angry sea. Scribe, that quill!
12: Long live King Darius.
5: Long live the king.
13: There, it is signed into law. For 30 days, all people must come to me for their very subsistence. I shall be their king and their god.
12: And anyone disobeying this decree shall die in the den of lions.
13: The law of the Medes and Persians cannot be changed. Neither can it be revoked. I have signed it, and so shall it be.
12: Hail to King Darius, god and king of Babylon and the world.
14: Hail to Darius, god and king of Babylon and the world.
12: He fell for it. Flatter the king a little. He goes wild with delight. He'd give his crown away.
15: I wonder what his majesty would do if he knew the decree was aimed especially at his friend Daniel.
12: It's too late to do anything. It's the law now. Daniel is about to become lunch for the lions.
15: If he continues to worship his god.
12: Oh, he will. He will. He's that fanatical. Nothing can deter him from his usual practices. All we have to do is catch him at it and report it to the king.
7: Boys and girls, Uncle Dan and I believe God likes us to exercise our imaginations in a good way by putting ourselves into the Bible stories, so to speak.
8: For example, imagine you're Jacob fleeing from your brother Esau's wrath, falling into an exhausted sleep with your head on a stone, and then having an amazing vision of angels going up and down a ladder to heaven.
7: Or imagine you're Rachel, so loved by Jacob that he's willing to work 7 years for the privilege of winning your hand in marriage. But when your wedding day comes, your sister Leah is the bride.
8: Or imagine you're Abraham, tears coursing down your cheeks as you prepare to sacrifice your beloved son, Isaac.
7: Or imagine you're the widow Ruth, leaving everything and everyone you know in Moab to journey with your mother-in-law to a faraway country.
8: Or imagine you're Moses, amazed to see a burning bush that fire doesn't consume, and hearing God's voice telling you to take off your sandals, for the ground on which you stand is holy.
7: Or imagine you're Miriam, leading the women of Israel in song and dance, praising the Lord for deliverance from Pharaoh's armies.
8: Or imagine you're Zechariah when the angel Gabriel appears to tell you that you and your wife Elizabeth will become parents in your old age, to a son who will herald the coming of the Messiah.
7: Imagine you're a wise man traveling endless miles to find the promised holy child in Bethlehem of Judea.
8: Imagine you're a spectator on Calvary as cruel spikes are driven into the loving hands of Jesus.
7: Imagine yourself touching those wounds in your risen Savior's hands. Imagine yourself believing and praising.
8: Oh, boys and girls, we could go on and on, but you get the picture. Our dramatized stories encourage your imagination to dwell on the things of God.
7: As the Apostle Paul said in his letter to the Philippians, whatever is true, whatever is honorable, whatever is just, whatever is pure, whatever is lovely, whatever is gracious, if there's any excellence, think about these things.
8: Sometimes that's hard to do in today's world with all the stories and images that paint negative pictures in our imaginations. Right, Aunt Carol?
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7: Now, let's get back to today's story, The Lions and the Villains.
9: Unwittingly, King Darius has signed into law a plan designed to entrap Daniel, his close friend and first president of the kingdom. Although Daniel knew that the document had been signed,
16: he went to his house where there were windows in the upper chamber open toward Jerusalem. And he knelt down upon his knees 3 times a day and prayed and gave thanks before his God as he had done previously. Then these men came by agreement and found Daniel making petition and supplication before his God.
13: Come forward, counselors.
17: Hail to Darius, king of the world.
13: Well, my counselors, and how are things going this fair morning?
12: We are sad. Downhearted, your majesty.
13: Well, cheer up. Things are never as bad as they seem.
12: Yes, your majesty.
13: And what causes my counselors so much obvious grief and sadness?
12: Oh, king. Did you not sign an interdict that any man who makes petition to any god or man within 30 days, except to you, O king, shall be cast into the den of lions?
13: I did. And according to the law of the Medes and the Persians, it cannot be changed.
12: Oh, king, there is a man high in your court that regards not you nor the decree that you did sign.
13: What?
12: But he asks petition of his God 3 times a day.
13: Why, he shall be cast into the den of lions. He and his... Wait, you say it's a man high in my court?
12: Yes, your majesty.
13: Who in my court is that disloyal, daring to disobey my orders?
12: It is that Daniel, who is one of the exiles from Judah, who pays no heed to you.
13: Daniel? Oh, I've been duped. You have no zeal for my kingly glory and honor. Only jealousy against Daniel. It was a plot. A snare designed to get Daniel.
12: His majesty is...
13: Well, I'll find a way to save Daniel from the lions.
12: Oh, king, we would remind you that the laws of the Medes and Persians cannot be changed. The king signed the decree into royal law. Daniel must be cast into the den of lions.
13: Get out! Before I have all of you thrown to the lions.
18: Long live the king.
19: Long live the king.
13: Scribe.
20: Yes, your majesty.
13: Clear the court. Cancel all my appointments. I do not want to be disturbed.
20: Immediately, your majesty.
13: You yourself remain. I want your help.
20: Yes, your majesty. All right, now.
13: Oh, what a fool I was to listen to those jealous princes. I should have known their flattery was empty of sincerity. I failed Daniel. I betrayed him. I must save him from the lions, but how? How? Daniel, the only true and loyal member of my court, and I betrayed him.
20: At your service, your majesty.
13: You realize what I've done, scribe?
20: I realize, your majesty, what the princes and rulers have done to you.
13: No, it's my own fault. I never should have listened to their flattering praises. But it's done. The harm has been wrought, and now I must undo what I have done. I must save Daniel, but how? How?
20: The decree is law, royal law, and it cannot be changed.
13: But I signed it under duress. They lied to me, tricked me into signing. Is it... Under those conditions, can it be altered or abolished altogether?
20: I am afraid not, your majesty.
13: Well, maybe I... Yes... Is it possible to substitute someone in the place of Daniel?
20: You mean throw someone else to the lions in Daniel's
13: yes,
20: place?
13: Yes. Can it be done?
20: Well, that depends, your majesty, upon the wording of the decree itself.
13: Do you have a copy of the decree?
20: I have the original, your majesty, in the royal archive.
13: Oh, get it. Read it. Read it and study it. Then let me know immediately.
20: Yes, your majesty. Live the king.
13: Can I substitute someone for Daniel?
20: Oh, the decree is well written, your majesty. It took great pains that there would be no loophole.
13: Then it's impossible to substitute.
20: The decree is binding upon the person who committed the petition.
13: Oh, Daniel, forgive me, Daniel. For it was I who... Say, does the decree specify exactly when the offender is to be cast to the den of lions? Maybe I can delay it permanently.
20: The decree is specific about that also, your majesty.
13: And?
20: The offender must be cast to the lions at sundown of the day he commits the petition.
13: Today? I've got to cast Daniel in today?
20: According to the law, yes, your majesty.
13: It's nearly sundown. I wonder if Daniel knows about all this, that I must cast him to the lions.
20: Oh, you can be sure he does, your majesty. His enemies, those princes and rulers and presidents, will make sure Daniel knows, so that they can gloat and laugh and enjoy their victory. Your Majesty, shall I instruct the guards to bring Daniel and cast him into the den of lions?
5: No, I'll do it myself. He's my friend, my most loyal subject. I wronged him, and I myself will honor his friendship by personally escorting him to the den. That is the least I can do.

0: Daniel. Daniel, I'm sorry about this.
1: I understand, Your Majesty. You were tricked into signing the decree.
0: Yes, Daniel, but it was my own fault. I'm responsible. I listened to their flattery when I should have known better. Oh, Daniel, why didn't you worship your God in private for 30 days?
1: I couldn't, Your Majesty. Had I tried to conceal my fidelity to God, it would appear as if my connection with heaven had been severed. Boldly, yet humbly and quietly, I had to worship God as usual, and thus openly declare that no earthly power has the right to interpose between the soul and God.
2: Your Majesty, according to the law, the time is here. It must be done now.
1: Goodbye, Your Majesty. May God bless you and your people.
0: Daniel, may your God, whom you serve continually, deliver you. All right, guard. Move the stone from the mouth of the den.
3: And they cast Daniel into the den of the lions. And the stone was laid upon the mouth of the den. And the king sealed it with his own signet, and with the signet of his lords, that the purpose might not be changed concerning Daniel. Then the king went to his palace and passed the night fasting.
4: Don't you want something to eat, Darius?
0: No.
4: A little wine?
0: No.
4: Fasting won't bring Daniel back to life.
0: I hope he isn't dead.
4: Isn't dead? Why, those lions would have torn him to pieces immediately. Go to sleep, Darius. What good will it do to moan and worry about it? What has happened has happened. Where are you going so early in the morning?
0: To the lion's den, to see if Daniel is still alive.
4: Oh, Darius, how could he be? All night with those lions?
0: His God could have saved him. He serves a living, all-powerful, faithful God, faithful to deliver those who are faithful and true to him. Guard, move the stone from the mouth of the den. Quickly! Oh, Daniel, servant of the living God, has your God been able to deliver you from the lions?
1: Oh, King, live forever.
0: What? Well, you're alive.
1: My God sent his angel and shut the lions' mouths, and they have not hurt me, because I was found blameless before him. And also before you, O King, have I done no wrong.
0: Guard, bring Daniel up out of the den.
5: Here, hang on to the end of this rope, and I'll pull you up.
0: Oh, Daniel, my friend, I felt sure that your God would deliver you.
1: O King, live forever.
0: You're not in any way harmed, Daniel?
1: No, Your Majesty. The lions had no power against me.
0: Oh, you worship a wonderful God, Daniel. And I... Scribe, guard, I want you to round up all those princes and governors and rulers, everyone who had a part in tricking me to signing that decree. Cast them all into this very den. Let's see if the lions have power over them.
6: Yes, right away, Your Majesty.
0: And Daniel, you come with me to the palace. You and I are going to feast.
3: And those men who had accused Daniel were brought and cast into the den of the lions. And before they reached the bottom of the den, the lions overpowered them. Then King Darius wrote unto all people, nations, and languages that dwell in all the earth, and said unto them,
0: Peace unto you! I here decree that in all my royal dominions, men fear the God of Daniel. For he is the living God, enduring forever. His kingdom shall never be destroyed, and his dominion shall be unto the end of time. He delivers and rescues, and he works signs and wonders in heaven and on earth. He who has saved Daniel from the power of the lions.
7: Well, Aunt Carol, I really enjoyed all the episodes about Daniel and his three friends.
8: I did too, Uncle Dan. But now it's time to say goodbye, everyone.
7: And God bless you till we meet again.
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8: 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See you again next time.

0: 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Hold it steady, Jonathan Goforth yelled as he prepared to jump onto the small wooden boat. Two of the Chinese boatmen reached out and pulled him aboard. Hand me Gertrude, Jonathan said, turning back to Rosalind, who was still standing on the dock. Rosalind passed the 10-month-old child to her husband and then climbed aboard the boat herself. Soon the Goforth family was seated in the center of the bobbing craft, ready for the next leg of their journey, a 2-day trip up the Wei River to Linqing. Donald McGillivray had gone on ahead and sent back word that the building renovations were almost complete, and it was time for Jonathan and Rosalind to join him there. Even though it was still early morning as the boat began making its way upriver, the sun beat down mercilessly. The air was stifling hot, and Jonathan watched with concern as Gertrude labored for each breath she took.
1: "We need a way to cool her down," said Rosalind, her voice raised in motherly concern.
2: "Yes," replied Jonathan. "I had no idea how spoiled we were being by the coast last summer."
0: "The captain says the temperature will be over 100 degrees for most of the trip." Rosalind groaned and rolled up the sleeves of her blouse.
1: "Here, help me to find our sheets. I have an idea," she said.
0: Jonathan opened their large wicker suitcase and rummaged around in it until he found 2 cotton sheets.
1: "I was thinking we could dip them in the water and then hang them over us," Rosalind told her husband.
0: Jonathan nodded and followed his wife's instructions. Soon the 3 of them were sitting in the shade of the dripping wet sheets, which, besides filtering out the sun, managed to lower the temperature around them a degree or 2. As the boatmen rhythmically paddled the boat, Jonathan pulled his Bible from a small leather bag. Tucked inside the Bible was a letter from Hudson Taylor, founder of China Inland Mission. Hudson Taylor had heard that the Canadian Presbyterian Mission had been given the Honan region as its mission field in China, and he had written to offer Jonathan some advice. In the letter he said, "Brother, if you would enter that province, you must go forward on your knees." Jonathan sat for a long time thinking about Hudson Taylor's advice in the letter. It was true. If he was going to achieve anything in his new mission field,

However, the next day, Jonathan discovered he had to look no farther than his own house to find the source of the stench. Chinese workers were busy constructing a brick wall around the house, and Donald McGillivray had instructed them to get the water for the mortar from a nearby well. Eager to save themselves some effort, the workers had found a pond closer to the house from which to draw their water. But the pond was an open sewer, and the water the workers were using to mix the mortar was the source of the foul odor. As soon as Jonathan realized what they were doing, he insisted the workers walk the extra distance to the well to get clean water. He explained that not only did the water from the pond smell bad and attract flies, but also it could make them ill. Jonathan's warning came too late, however. Many of the workers became ill with dysentery, and soon little Gertrude Goforth also came down with it. Dr. Perkins, a missionary with the American Board, helped Jonathan and Rosalind as much as she could as they battled to save their curly-haired little daughter. When Rosalind also got sick with dysentery, Jonathan became frantic with worry. He fretted that he was about to lose both his wife and his daughter. Gertrude vacillated between life and death for 6 days, until finally her tiny body could take no more. She died on July 24, 1889, 20 days after arriving in Linqing, and less than a month short of her first birthday. Rosalind, though, continued to cling to life. In Linqing, since there was nowhere to bury a foreigner, Jonathan hired a cart and, accompanied by Donald McGillivray, set out to take Gertrude's body back to Pang Chuang, where she could be buried in the mission cemetery. While he was in Pang Chuang, Jonathan penned a letter to friends back in Canada. "None but those who have lost a precious treasure can understand our feelings. But the loss seems to be greater because we are far away in a strange land. All things work together for good. The Lord has a purpose in taking our loved one away. We pray that this loss will fit us more fully to tell these dying millions of him who has gained the victory over death." After arranging a funeral service and burying Gertrude beside the graves of two other missionary children, Jonathan Goforth and Donald McGillivray hurried back to Linqing. Throughout the journey, Jonathan prayed that Rosalind would still be alive when he got back. He couldn't bear the thought of making the same trip again to bury his wife. Thankfully, on his arrival, Rosalind was showing some sign of improvement. Eventually, after a slow recovery, she was able to rejoin Jonathan in language study. Apart from the death of his daughter, Jonathan found language study to be the most difficult thing about living in China. The situation was made even more frustrating because Donald McGillivray was so good at the language. Even though Donald had been in China a year less than Jonathan, he had already memorized all of the characters in the Chinese version of the Gospels, while Jonathan was still struggling to learn the first half of them. This lack of progress in language proved most frustrating when it came to chapel time. The two missionaries took turns reading the Bible and explaining to the local Chinese people what it meant. More often than not, though, when it was Jonathan's turn to read and speak, the people would beg him to sit down and let Donald McGillivray speak in his place. "We understand him, not you," they would say to Jonathan as they pointed to Donald. "He talks our way." Jonathan could not blame them. Yet he knew he could never go into the North Hunan region unless he spoke Chinese well. He began to question whether he was capable of learning the language. He tried just as hard as Donald McGillivray at language study, but somehow he didn't seem to have a knack for the language. One day, after he had been in Linqing for several months, Jonathan grew desperate. He hated it when it was his turn to preach, knowing that even the most patient Chinese person couldn't make too much sense of what he said. As he left the house that day, he said to Rosalind,

0: If the Lord does not work a miracle for me with this language, I fear that I'm going to be a complete failure as a missionary. The walk to the chapel took about 20 minutes. As he walked, Jonathan prayed silently, asking God to help him unlock the keys to the Chinese language. Later, when he got up to speak at the chapel service, everything he had studied about the language seemed to come into focus. Jonathan listened to himself as he spoke, amazed at how well he was putting together the Chinese words. He had never been able to speak like that in Chinese. The Chinese people listening noticed, too. In fact, when Donald McGillivray got up to speak, the crowd yelled to Jonathan, "No, you, keep going!" Jonathan could hardly wait to get home and tell Rosalind about the breakthrough he had experienced with the language. He still had a lot of study to do before he was completely fluent in Chinese, but after his experience at the chapel service, he had confidence that he could master the language. In the meantime, in preparation for moving to North Hunan, Jonathan had begun making trips into the area, often accompanied by one of the medical doctors who served with the American board. On one such trip in the fall of 1889, Jonathan and Dr. McClure set off together to visit Sun Chen, where they met the magistrate of the city, who invited them both to dinner. After talking for a while during the meal, the magistrate's voice grew very serious. "Sir," he said, turning to the doctor, "my old chief of police has gone blind. Would you be kind enough to take a look at his eyes and see if there is something you can do for him?"
1: "Certainly," replied Dr. McClure. "Send for him."
0: The magistrate turned and barked an order to his servant. 10 minutes later, an elderly man was led into the room.
2: "This is Mr. Chow, whom I told you about," said the magistrate.
0: The two missionaries greeted the blind man, and then Dr. McClure examined the man's eyes. It took only a minute or two to make a diagnosis. "Mr. Chow, you have cataracts over both of your eyes. It will not be difficult to remove them and give you your sight back," said the doctor.
2: "Ha!" exclaimed the old man in delight. "I am ready. When can we begin?"
1: "I cannot perform the operation right now," apologized Dr. McClure. "I am due back in Linqing next week, and I would need to stay with you for 2 weeks after such an operation. I will come back in 6 months, and I will stay long enough to operate on you and look after you."
0: Jonathan watched as the smile on Mr. Chow's face turned to a scowl.
2: "Take me away from here,"
0: Mr. Chow said to the man who had led him into the room. The two men stood and left, but Jonathan could hear Mr. Chow complaining as he walked away.
2: "Ha! That doctor is a fraud and a liar. He tried to impress the magistrate by telling him he could heal a blind person, but he cannot. He says he will be back in 6 months, but I do not believe it. He is only pretending. Foreign devil!"
0: the old man snarled. The two missionaries and the magistrate sat in silence for a moment. Finally, the magistrate broke the silence.
3: "I must apologize for the old man. He was a chief of police, you know, and they are not noted for their manners."
0: Jonathan nodded. He had experienced enough of China to know that the chief of police was often the most corrupt person in a town or village. The chief of police received no salary from the government. Instead, he was expected to extract his salary by way of bribes and other payments from the people he served. This system often led to guilty men going free, while innocent men went to prison in their place.
2: "We will be back," Dr. McClure said firmly. "And we will stay for 2 weeks so that I can nurse Mr. Chow back to health."
0: True to their word, 6 months later, Jonathan and Dr. McClure returned to Sun Chen. While the old chief of police was shocked to hear they had returned,
1: He was nonetheless eager for the operation to restore his sight. Dr. McClure set up a makeshift surgery unit, and Jonathan acted as his assistant. The operation was a simple but delicate procedure and was over quickly. The doctor then held up his hand. "How many fingers do you see, Mr. Chow?" he asked. A huge smile spread across the old man's face.
2: "Five," he said. "I can see five fingers."
1: "Wonderful," replied Dr. McClure. "Now, I will bandage your eyes so that they can rest and heal properly. In 2 weeks, we will take the bandages off, and you should be able to see again." For the next 2 weeks, Mr. Chow stayed with Jonathan and Dr. McClure, who included him in everything they did, from prayer meetings to preaching in the open air. At first, Mr. Chow could not understand the message they preached. He could not believe that God loved everyone, even someone who had done as many wicked and corrupt things as he had. Over the 2 weeks he was with the missionaries, though, he began to believe what they told him. By the time his bandages were removed, Mr. Chow had become a Christian. His wife soon followed his example, and together the couple began preaching in the streets of Suncheon. One day, soon after his sight had been restored, Mr. Chow was preaching with Jonathan near the temple of a goddess who was supposed to be able to grant male children to men who made sacrifices to her. Since having a son was a point of great pride to Chinese people, many men came from hundreds of miles away to ask the goddess for help. On this particular day, the mayor of a neighboring town was leading a huge procession up the hill to the temple. In his arms, he was carrying a paper model of a baby boy that he was going to burn as a sacrifice in the temple, in hopes that the goddess would send him a real son. When the throng was about halfway up the hill, Mr. Chow began yelling at them.
2: "The goddess you worship has no power to give you sons. I once thought she had great powers too. When my eyesight began to fail, I spent a lot of money bringing her sacrifices, hoping she would have a pity on me, but nothing happened. Then I met the Christians sent by a one true God. They restored my sight and also opened the eyes of my darkened soul. You know what a bad man I was, how I did not care about justice as long as I got rich. But now I am different. God's love has come into my heart, and I want to do good things for people all the time. The Christian God is the one with power, not the goddess you are going to worship. She is just a lump of clay."
1: As Mr. Chow spoke, the crowd grew very quiet, listening to him and watching the mayor to see what he would do. When he made no move to continue on up the hill, Jonathan took over the preaching.
3: "I have 9 brothers and 1 sister. My wife has 9 brothers and 3 sisters. Our parents have 19 sons between them, and no one, where I come from, has ever heard of this goddess who is supposed to grant sons. How can that be? It is the one true God who gives sons and daughters to us. It says so in His word," shouted Jonathan, holding up his Bible. "If it is God's will that you have a son, then you will have a son. It has nothing to do with this idol or anything you might offer her."
1: Jonathan stopped to catch his breath, and the worshippers used the moment to urge the mayor to continue on up the hill to the temple.
2: "Come on," they said. "We are wasting time, and we are angering the goddess. She does not want us to stay and listen to this nonsense."
4: "No, no," replied the mayor. "You go on if you want to, but I am staying to hear more about this god."
1: 3 hours later, the mayor announced he wanted to become a Christian. He threw away the paper model of the baby son and told the crowd he would wait for God to give him a son. Jonathan could scarcely believe what had happened.
0: In just a month, he had seen his first two Christian converts, both important men in their villages, and both prepared to go and fearlessly proclaim the gospel to others. He hurried home to Linqing to tell Rosalind the wonderful news. Soon after arriving home, Jonathan received word that the mayor had become a serious student of the Bible. The mayor had memorized all four of the Gospels, and he preached whenever he had the opportunity. As a result, 40 families had now denounced their idols and embraced the gospel. December 1889 marked the birth of another child in the Goforth home. This time it was a boy, whom they named Donald, after Donald McGillivray. The boy was almost always referred to by the nickname Wee Donald. About this time, there was another important arrival in Linqing. Three couples and two single women from Canada joined the Goforths and Donald McGillivray at the mission. The night they arrived, everyone met to discuss the best way to work together. Although Jonathan was leader of the mission, he wanted everyone involved in the decision about what to do next. After talking and praying, the group took a vote on what they should do and decided they should stay on in Linqing for about a year and a half while they learned the language. Once everyone was fluent in Chinese, they would be ready to fan out in pairs across Honan province. While they were undertaking language study, it was also decided that Jonathan, Donald McGillivray, and the other three missionary men would take turns making journeys into Honan province to scout out suitable locations to set up mission stations. Even though most foreigners and the well-to-do Chinese either were carried in sedan chairs or rode donkeys, Jonathan insisted that everyone who went touring with him walk. He had a simple reason for this. In Linqing, Jonathan noticed that several men had wanted to join the missionaries, not because they believed in the gospel, but because they wanted to live like the missionaries did back in Shefu. Jonathan, though, wanted only Chinese helpers with him who were serious about Christianity, and so he didn't allow any extra luxuries, like riding donkeys when they could all walk. Instead of buying sedan chairs and donkeys, Jonathan bought a used wheelbarrow for $4 and hired a man to push it for 35 cents a day. The barrow was filled with books, clothing, and preaching aids. By using a wheelbarrow to transport their things and staying in the cheapest inns, Jonathan was able to tour through new areas of the province for less than 50 cents a day. At that rate, he was sure that no Chinese person looking for a life of leisure was going to join him. Those who traveled with Jonathan would awake at daybreak and walk at least 5 miles before stopping for breakfast. After breakfast, the group would set off again, inquiring along the way to see whether any Christians were in the villages they passed through. If there were Christians, they would stop and encourage and pray with them before walking on to the next village. Often they would walk for 8 or 10 hours a day before stopping at an inn for the night. While the other members of the party rested, Jonathan liked to take advantage of the curiosity of the other guests at the inn. As soon as he had paid for a spot to sleep on the kang, the raised, heated sleeping platform, he would invite a crowd to gather around and listen to Bible stories. He would talk for about half an hour, and then, after they had rested, one of the other men would take over for him. It was only then that Jonathan would take off his boots and have a hot drink. The journeys were often dangerous because throughout China there was an increasing hatred for foreigners. Jonathan suggested that he and the other missionary men wear Chinese clothing so that they could slip in and out of villages and towns unnoticed if things became violent. This strategy worked sometimes, though not always. Once, in the summer of 1890, Jonathan and one of the missionary men entered a town where an enormous crowd had gathered to watch some kind of performance. A huge tent had been set up, and people were pushing at its sides to get in. Jonathan was always careful to stay towards the back of the crowd and keep his head down. On this occasion, however, it wasn't enough.
5: "Foreign devils!"
1: yelled a woman near Jonathan. In an instant, the entire crowd swung around to see who had infiltrated their midst. Jonathan grabbed his companion by the wrist and took off running. He could feel rocks hitting his back, and he heard the roar of the crowd behind him. Then he heard a strange whooshing noise, followed by the creaking and then snapping of wood. Jonathan stopped fleeing and turned just in time to see the enormous tent collapse. The foreign devils were forgotten, and the crowd surged back to pull people from the collapsed tent. Jonathan and his companion used the opportunity to get away. But the incident reminded them that there were many Chinese people who wanted all foreigners dead. After making visits into the Hunan region for 18 months, the missionaries decided the time for their move into the area was drawing near. However, Jonathan would first have to make one more trip. By now, Rosalind had given birth to another son, Paul, and she juggled her days by watching the boys, studying the language, and running the mission house. One day, when wee Donald was 18 months old, he was running around the veranda of their house. Jonathan tried to catch him, but Donald thought it was a game and ran faster. He grabbed one of the posts and began swinging around it and laughing wildly. Then, suddenly, he lost his grip and went sailing through the air. Jonathan watched in horror as Donald fell to the ground, hitting his head on a flower pot as he did so. Jonathan rushed to his son, and he was greatly relieved when wee Donald opened his eyes and smiled at him.
3: "Oh, thank God no harm was done," he said, lifting Donald up and setting him on his knee.
1: Jonathan was wrong, however. While wee Donald seemed to have no immediate problems from his fall, over the next few weeks he became very sick. Bit by bit, his arms and legs stopped working, and Jonathan and Rosalind decided the best thing to do was to take him to Shanghai to see a specialist. Towards the end of July 1891, wee Donald found it hard to hold up his head, and then to breathe. He died peacefully on July 25th. Jonathan took his little body back to Pangchuang to be buried alongside his sister, Gertrude. It was a sad journey. The Goforths had been in China for 3.5 years, and in that time, 2 of their 3 children had died. The only thing that gave Jonathan comfort was the missionary work awaiting him in Honan Province. We hope you've enjoyed Jonathan Goforth, An Open Door in China, by Janet and Jeff Benge. 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
1: 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May you enjoy and be wonderfully blessed.
2: We praise you, Lord. We thank you for your greatness. And this is indeed our prayer. We want everything we say and do to bring honor to your name. We bow before you today and thank you for the blessings that you have showered upon us. And now, this is our last evening together. Help us to see Jesus. In Jesus' name we pray. Amen. Acts chapter 10 is a very curious chapter. It's surprising how many people read just a portion of it and get excited about, oh, I can eat any animal I can catch. But if they read chapter 10 and 11 and try to say, what does it say? They soon realize it's not talking about critters. It's talking about people. So we'll start at the top. Certain man in Caesarea called Cornelius. He was a centurion of what was called the Italian regiment. So he's a soldier. He's a leader of soldiers. He's highly respected. Verse 2 says he was a devout man, one who feared God with all his household. He gave alms generously and prayed to God always. And you learn later, even with fasting. This was not a Jew. He's a Roman. He's a leader of Romans. But as he's been living here in Israel, he has observed the worship of the true God, and he's given his heart to the worship of the true God, even though the Jews are saying, you can never, never be accepted. But he doesn't listen to that part. He just says, this is so good. And he senses the presence of God in his life, and it's changing him so that he's a good person to be around. About the ninth hour, what time is that? 3 o'clock, okay. So it's in the afternoon, middle afternoon, about the ninth hour, he saw clearly in a vision an angel of God coming in and speaking to him, calling him by name, Cornelius. So here he is, he's in worship, probably also with fasting, and an angel appears. Pay attention when those angels appear. Amen. They don't always look like an angel, but this one he knew, God's talking to me and calling him by name. God knows your name too. Amen. God knows your name. And he can call you by name. When Cornelius observed the angel, verse 4, he was afraid. Yeah, that's normal human reaction when you see big angel, shining glory. Yeah. Fear is normal. He said, what is it, Lord? Angel said to him, your prayers and your alms have come up before God as a memorial. God's paying attention to what you're doing. He's recognizing the changes you're allowing him to make in your life, and he wants to do something for you, and more than for Cornelius. Cornelius is just a small cog in a big wheel because God wants the gospel to go to the Gentiles, and he's using Cornelius to help get this thing going. Now, it's not as if it hasn't already started in some ways, but Cornelius is key here. Your prayers and your alms have come up for a memorial before God. So, verse 5, send men to Joppa. Send for Simon, whose surname is Peter. He's lodging with Simon, a tanner, whose house is by the sea. He will tell you what you must do. Notice that God doesn't only know Cornelius' name. He knows the name of the apostle he wants to get involved with Cornelius. And he even knows the name of the man where Peter's staying. Simon, a tanner in Joppa. Well, when you get instructions from heaven, obey them. And you don't need to have an angel talk to you. Most of the time, God talks through his word. And that should be enough for us. The angel who spoke to him departed. Cornelius called two of his household servants and a devout soldier from among those who waited on him continually. So he's got soldiers who are committed to this Christian way. He's got household servants who have bought into his new lifestyle. And he says, I need you to go. Angel said, send somebody. Didn't say go yourself. Send somebody. I need you to go. And he told them, go looking for Peter, who's got another name, Simon. And he's living in the house of another Simon, who's a tanner, by the sea in Joppa. Specific instructions. He sent them to Joppa. Now, the paragraph changes to what's happening in Joppa. The next day, it says. And now this is what happens to Peter. And this is the story that people get confused by. They don't always read any more than they want to prove their point. The next day, as they went on their journey and drew near to the city, Peter was up on the housetop praying about the sixth hour. What time's that? About noon, yeah. So, and we eat at noon. That's kind of cultural globally. It's quite common to eat about that noon hour. And so the food is being cooked. He's getting his appetite up. He's smelling it. He's up on the rooftop praying, and he says, it's dinner time. He's smelling those beautiful aromas of cooking food when God starts talking to him. Verse 10, he became very hungry. He wanted to eat, but while they made ready, he fell into a trance. So now he's getting a vision. Here it's called a trance. There's lots of different words for this. In his trance, verse 11, he saw heaven opened, and an object like a great sheet bound at the four corners, descending to him, it was let down to the earth. Well, that's pretty impressive. Great, big, huge sheet coming down from heaven. And he's smelling food, and he sees it. It looks interesting. In it, verse 12, all kinds of four-footed animals, wild beasts, creeping things, birds of the air. Now, I don't know what you think of. Snakes, buzzards, turtles, camels, pigs, horses. These weren't cows, sheep, and goats, which he knew were clean animals. These are things that, no, we don't eat those. Now, I know there are people who eat turtles. There are people who eat snakes. There's even people who eat buzzards. And rats. And horse. Oh, yeah. Back when this country was being settled, the people who said, I would never eat horse, were often served horses. Oh, this is beef. And some people can't tell the difference. So people are not always truthful or kind. Sometimes you got to do your own cooking. Well, Peter looks at this and he says, no. Here's what it says. Not so, Lord. I have never eaten anything common or unclean. The voice said, rise, Peter, kill and eat. And he said, no way. That's not my kind of food. That's what he knew. The voice spoke to him and said, what God has cleansed, you must not call common. Well, that's rough for him because he knows, my Bible says that's not fit to eat. But now he's having a vision that says, when God has cleansed something, don't call it common. And he's looking at these critters and saying, I don't see that they've been cleansed. They don't have cloven feet. They're not chewing the cud. No, they're not appropriate. Verse 16 says, this was done three times. before the object was taken up into heaven again. Verse 17, key verse, while Peter wondered within himself what this vision which he had seen meant. He's meditating on this. Okay, I saw all those wild critters, and I know that God doesn't want me to eat those. What's God trying to tell me? While he's trying to figure out what God's trying to tell him, this verse says, while Peter thought about this, the Spirit said to him, behold, three men are looking for you. Now, these men are Gentiles. These are not Jews. Three men are looking for you. Oh, starts to begin to wonder, is this what it's talking about? Arise, therefore, go down and go with them, doubting nothing, for I have sent them. Now, there's a difference between eating unclean critters and associating with people whom you're prejudiced against and don't think that they're fit people. Now, folks, by now you've probably figured out that everybody's a little bit prejudiced one way or another. And only by the grace of God do we get cleansed from this.
3: Amen.
2: I grew up here in Michigan, and I saw some Mexican vegetable and fruit pickers come through, and I thought they were black people. Well, they're brown. I found later, they're brown, they're not black. But eventually you learn, it doesn't matter. They're people. And when we do blood transfusions, a primary question is not what color is their skin. It's more important to see what blood type do they have. And the blood types go all the way around the world. Yeah. So, interesting. Peter's saying, what's going on? He was prejudiced. Peter was prejudiced. And I've had to recognize that I have prejudices. And it helps if you recognize where your problems are, then you can ask the Lord to take care of them. If you won't admit what your problems are, it's hard to get over them. I went to school with Mexicans and black people, and it was hard for me at first because when you only have two or three friends that are black, then you'd kind of generalize and you just assume that if they're black, that's who it is. And so one of my black friends said to me that, well, for me, all white guys look alike. And I realized that, okay, for me, I was generalizing and not looking at the difference. We're all, every person's different, okay? Now, I know I have a brother that looks a lot like me. And some people pause when they see him. They're ready to call him Fred. And they, no, he's not quite as tall. He's got more hair. So, but some people call him Fred. And especially when we were in college, he came to college after I had left college. And people would wave and say, hi, Fred. And he would wave back and greet. That works. When I happened to be in the area and somebody waved me and said, hi, Keith, I couldn't. It was very slow for me to figure out, just wave back. But it takes a while. We're prejudiced. And we don't all look alike. Some of you know identical twins. They're not quite identical. They're not quite identical. Mostly, you're going to learn some personality differences. But then you'll learn little idiosyncrasies. Okay, Peter had prejudices, we have prejudices, and we've got to get over them somehow by the grace of God. And when we realize that Jesus died for them just as much as he died for me, the ground's level at the foot of the cross and color doesn't matter at all. But Peter didn't know that yet, okay? Peter went down to the men who had been sent to him, verse 21, and he said, I am the one you're looking for. Why have you come here? They said, Cornelius, the centurion, a just man, one who fears God, has a good reputation among the nation of the Jews. He was divinely instructed by a holy angel to summon you to his house and to hear words from you. Okay, he's got his assignment. God sent me to talk to you and to bring you to the house and have you come. Well, verse 23, Peter said, it's too late in the day for us to go traveling. We'll wait and we'll leave in the morning. So he invited them in, lodged them. The next day, they went away. and some brethren from Joppa. Now, it's not till you get to chapter 11, verse 12, that you find he took six people with him. Now, why do you suppose he did that? He had a hint that this is going to be something transformative, and it's good to have witnesses.
3: Amen.
2: And sometimes more than just one witness. Peter recognized God's doing something, and I need to have some witnesses. So he took six men with him, six brethren, probably purebred Jews, card-carrying Jews, okay, circumcised in everything, accompanied him. Verse 24, the following day, they entered Caesarea. Cornelius was waiting for them. He had called together his relatives and friends. As Peter was coming in, Cornelius met him and fell down at his feet and worshipped him. Uh-oh. Be careful when somebody wants to worship you. It's not appropriate. Peter recognized that. Peter lifted him up. No, no, no, you can't worship me. Peter lifted him up, saying, stand up, I'm just a man.
3: Amen.
2: You're a man, I'm a man. No, you don't worship me. We worship God together. As he talked with him, he went in and found many who had come together. So Peter said to them, you know, it is unlawful for a Jewish man to keep company with or go into one of another nation. Y'all are Gentiles. It's not appropriate for us to be talking together. But God has shown me that I should not call any man common or unclean. Now, there's the answer. He was meditating. What does this vision mean about these animals? God has shown me that I should not call any man common or unclean. Those people who want to stop early in this chapter and say, this proves that I can eat my hog. It doesn't. It doesn't. It proves that I need to be gracious and kind, even with those who are not Christians. Jesus died for them too. Yeah. Lay aside those prejudices. Therefore, verse 29, I came without objection as soon as I was sent for. I asked then, for what reason have you sent for me? Talk to me. What's going on? Cornelius turned now, verse 30. 4 days ago, I was fasting until this hour. It's about 3 o'clock in the afternoon now. At the ninth hour, I prayed in my house. Behold, a man stood before me in bright clothing. It's an angel. And said to me, Cornelius, your prayer has been heard. Your alms are remembered in the sight of God. Send therefore to Joppa and call Simon here. His surname is Peter. He's lodging in the house of Simon, a tanner by the sea. When he comes, he will speak to you. So Cornelius tells him, this is the reason I sent for you, because the angel told me to send for you, and you're here. We're listening to you. When he comes, he will speak to you. I sent for you immediately. You have done well to come. Cornelius, the Roman centurion, is telling Peter, the apostle of Jesus, you've done the right thing to come here. You have done well to come. Now, therefore, we're all present before God to hear all the things commanded you by God. God sent you here. He wants you to talk to us. We're here listening. And they were listening. Now, notice a particular thing here. Couldn't that angel have shared the gospel with Cornelius? Of course the angel knew the gospel story. But it's God's practice to use people to connect with people to share the story of Jesus. Those who have been transformed by the grace of God are the ones God wants to use to share the gospel with others. He wants to use you. He wants you to witness for him, and if necessary, use words. That's huge. Little boy came and told his mother, where you been? I've been next door. The neighbor lady's husband had died, and she says, well, what have you been doing? I've just been crying with the neighbor. When somebody's grieving, usually words are, well, they can actually hinder rather than help. Your presence, the ministry of presence is huge. And crying together, listening to them talk is much better than you telling them. There's precious few words that you can say that are really comforting. Well, they're better off dead because they were suffering so much. I don't want to hear that. That's not comforting. Silence is golden, yes. There's a time to just ministry of presence. Yes, we're hurting together. I'm looking forward to the New Jerusalem. I've got a mother buried in the grave. She's been gone for over 50 years. I've got a brother. I've got a sister buried beside her. Now, my sister would be her stepdaughter. My mother had 7 children. If in the resurrection she wakes up and sees an unattended child, she'll know what to do with her. And then I've got a granddaughter. It's just another grave over there. Yeah. I'm eager for that resurrection morning. But yeah. Most of us here have somebody that we're anticipating seeing in glory. Hallelujah. So ministry of presence. Peter says, I'm here because God sent me here and I've got things to share with you. He shares the story of Jesus. There is so much that needs to be shared. Now, I've got a little note here. God had prepared Peter for this moment. He didn't know he was being prepared for this moment. But you remember that story of the woman at the well? She got converted at the well, and she abandoned her former life where she had 5 husbands and she's living with somebody she's not married to. What a difficult life. Don't stand in judgment on that. Know that she's hurting. She's a hurting woman. But when she meets Jesus, she's changed, and now she's ready to boldly tell the people at the gate, the elders at the gate, come see a man who shared the gospel with me. I believe it is the Messiah. And they believed that he was the Messiah because of her testimony, but they begged Jesus to stay, so he stayed 2 days, 2 nights in this town with his disciples. They, good Jews, they had to eat Samaritan food. The Samaritans were gracious sharing the food with them. They had to sleep in Samaritan beds. The Samaritans were gracious opening their homes to them. This was Jesus preparing his disciples for this moment. Peter didn't know it, but it was there. Pentecost had been potent and broad. Acts 2 is where you have Pentecost. That was a hint for Peter, but he didn't catch it so much there. But now God's saying, it's time for you to share the gospel with these folks. And so he does. He acknowledges that he was sent there by God. Peter admits it's a new thing, the sharing of the gospel with Gentiles. So what does he do? He shares with them the story of Jesus. You get some hints on that. Peter opened his mouth, verse 34. I perceive that God shows no partiality in every nation. Whoever fears him and works righteousness is accepted by God. The word which God sent to the children of Israel, preaching peace through Jesus Christ, he is the Lord of us all. That word you know, which was proclaimed throughout Judea, it began here from Galilee, after the baptism which John preached. And he tells the story of Jesus, the incarnation that the very God, second person of the Godhead, would become human inside the womb of Mary. There's many aspects of that we do not understand, but we can worship, we can acknowledge. God says that he was the divine Son of God, fully God, fully human, worshiped at his birth, and appropriately worshiped at his birth, worshiped throughout his life by some, reviled by others. Peter tells the story of Jesus' life of ministry. That's where Peter knew him best, going about doing good. There are whole villages where there was not a moan of sickness after Jesus had passed through. Of course, we know there were other villages where people refused his ministry. Peter tells that story. He tells the story of Jesus' suffering. That last week of Jesus' life was awful. Peter shares how he was abused, beaten, stripped, hung naked on the cross. He tells that story, how Jesus, as he was dying, he declared forgiveness for us. He declared victory in that word, it is finished. And Peter is sharing the story of Jesus. While he's sharing the story, verse 42, Jesus commanded us to preach to the people and to testify that it is he who was ordained by God to be judge of the living and of the dead. To him all the prophets witness that through his name, whoever believes in him will receive forgiveness of sins. While Peter was speaking these words, catch the excitement here. While Peter was talking about the love of Jesus, the Holy Spirit fell upon those who heard the word. It was very apparent. I don't know exactly what this coming of the Spirit looked like that time. We have Acts 2 where it was cloven tongues of fire. We're not told exactly what it looked like, but everyone knew Holy Spirit presence is here. Peter knew. The Gentiles in the room knew. And the ones, it says, those of the circumcision who believed were astonished, the ones who came with Peter, because the gift of the Holy Spirit had been poured out on the Gentiles. Well, sometimes it needs to be really blunt that God's doing a work. And so when they heard them speak with tongues, magnifying God, Peter said, well, verse 47, can anyone forbid water that these should not be baptized? They've received the Holy Spirit. Now, it's normal practice, as we read the stories, that the baptism comes and then the Holy Spirit comes. But this time the Holy Spirit came, and then Peter says, I guess we need to baptize them and welcome them into the fellowship of the church. The baptism is largely the entrance way into the church, still true today. We today usually expect to see some evidence that the Lord is working in your life before we baptize you. And the person who's going to be baptized often recognizes God's in my life. And as I told you before, it's appropriate to say, I'd like to be baptized. Now, I'll never forget this dear sweet lady in Kentucky, one of my first churches in Kentucky. She walked across her backyard and came into the church and she said, I want to join this church. And we said, well, it wouldn't be fair for you to join the church without you knowing what we believe. So one of the elders studied with her. And within a few months, she was ready for baptism, and we baptized her. There were some lifestyle practices that she had to remedy. Story's far enough away that, and I'm not giving any names, but she and her husband had been married, had two children. They got upset with each other, and they got a divorce. After a year or two, they got back together again, but they didn't bother to get remarried. And I said, wait. When it was time for the baptism, I said, now, we've got to have the marriage before we can have the baptism. And I mean, I was doing the proposal. I had the husband and the wife there together. And I says, we need to have this. What if we do the wedding next Friday evening and the baptism next Sabbath? We thought we were going to do it this next day, but no, we can't do that. We need to do these things decently and in order. And they were both happy with that. So we had a beautiful wedding. I think that was one of the times Bonnie shared her wedding dress. Yeah, whatever works. Let's make it nice and special. So yeah, nice church wedding. Peter recognized Holy Spirit's here. Holy Spirit's affirming this. Let's go for it. Now, that's the first sermon. Let's go to chapter 11 for the second sermon, but we'll go a little bit faster. Once Peter had done this, he went back to Jerusalem and got called on the carpet. The leaders of the church say, okay, Peter, we heard that you went into these Gentiles and you were baptizing Gentiles. You were even eating with them. How prejudiced we can be. And so they give him a hard time. And so he tells the story. He tells how he had that vision and how God sent him. And then he says, and I saw the Holy Spirit come upon them, and I couldn't forbid baptism. I spent time with them. I ate at their tables. God has instructed us in this. And he may have even reminded them that Jesus, when he had been here, he'd said, tarry you in Jerusalem until you receive power from on high. And then in Jerusalem, in Judea, in Samaria, and then to the uttermost parts of the earth, share the gospel. Well, we've already moved beyond Jerusalem and Judea, The gospel is already going to Samaria, which you'll find in this chapter 11. The gospel, the persecution had sent people out, and they were preaching in Samaria, but this centurion, he doesn't even have the excuse that comes from, well, the Samaritans, they've been kind of worshiping God for centuries. You may know part of the story. I'll just tell you. When the Jews were taken captive and taken to Babylon, they needed to have somebody farm the land, so they brought people from another area to come in and take care of the land. Well, those folks, when they found lions attacking them, they said, we need to know how to worship the God of this area. And so they sent some Levites and some priests. And so they added to their pagan religion some overlays of the Jewish religion. They really weren't worshiping God right, but they were worshiping God somewhat right. And they even made a substitute temple up in Mount Gerizim, not an illogical place, the Mount of Blessing. So when the Jews came back from captivity, the Samaritans said, we'd like to join with you in Jerusalem. The Jews said, no, no, no. We did this syncretistic religion before and we got in trouble for it. We're going to be pure in our worship of God. So they were rejected. The Samaritans were rejected. And a lot of animosity built up over 300-400 years. Yeah. Jesus had warned them, it's going to have to come down. You've got to get rid of that prejudice. Peter told the story how God had shown him that he was not to call any man common or unclean. That's repeated here in chapter 11. And he tells the story of Cornelius. He's a good man. He's demonstrated by his life that he's living for Jesus. I couldn't help myself. You get to the end of this chapter, and that's where I was going to go with my second sermon, is the end of the chapter. In Antioch, the gospel is being shared with plenty of non-Jews and a lot more than just Samaritans, and they saw things happening. Barnabas, what's his name mean? Son of encouragement, yes. Barnabas said, so much is happening, I need to go get Paul, to help me with this. So Paul was invited to come, and there in Antioch, he was there. And it tells you in this chapter, toward the end of chapter 11, we were first called Christians in Antioch. Now, the name Christian was given as a derogatory name at first. Well, you're just Christians. You're like Christ. Well, hallelujah, that's what I want to be. And so being given that label, we accepted it. We have that Yankee Doodle song and about the macaroni. Well, macaroni means fancy. And so they were making fun of Yankees by saying that he's got the feather in his hat and he thinks he's somebody. And we say, yeah, I'm happy to be called a Yankee. I want to be separate from overlordship of Britain. And so we fought the Revolutionary War and the War of 1812 to get free of that stuff. They may call you names, but don't get upset. If there's some truth in that name, rejoice in it. People will tease you in hundreds of ways. While there in Antioch, God spoke to the leaders of the church and said, set apart for me Paul and Barnabas. Put your hands on them, bless them, and send them to the Gentiles. Now, tomorrow morning's study doesn't get into much of Paul's story. It's still one more Peter story. But the most of Acts is the Paul story. Paul took the gospel to the Gentiles, and then he wrote so many New Testament books back to largely Gentile churches. I know Romans covers a little bit more, and Hebrews, I believe Paul wrote Hebrews, that too addresses more of the Jewish Christian perspective. But Paul helped the church understand it's a global message. God's in the business of sharing the gospel with everybody. So if you meet somebody, remember, Jesus died for them. Even if they're kicking you in the teeth, remember, Jesus died for them. Pray for them. Even if they're killing you, pray for them. trust that God will use any suffering and persecution that you go through to glorify Himself. He's good at it. Some of us know experientially, He's good at it. And the more you learn to trust Him, the more you say, Hallelujah, praise the Lord. We're pressing on to serve Him.

0: living in uncertain times, and for some of us, it's scary. Signs of the times are everywhere. Jesus is coming back soon. Read Revelation chapter 22. Jesus says, "Surely I am coming quickly." 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
1: 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We hope that you will be wonderfully blessed.
2: 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In Jesus' name we pray. Amen. I'm profoundly impacted as I look at this story. Particularly two people are faced with a choice. Are they going to do their own thing, or are they going to do what God would have them to do? The first one named in this story is Herod. We're in Acts 12. About that time, Herod, the king, stretched out his hand to harass some of the church. As Herod keeps pushing, eventually he dies by the time we get to the end of the chapter, and it was an ugly, painful death. But that's getting ahead of the story. Verse 2, he killed James, the brother of John, with the sword. James, the brother of John, one of those top three disciples. And because he saw that it pleased the Jews, verse 3, he proceeded further to seize Peter. Now it was during the days of unleavened bread. When are the days of unleavened bread? What do we call that time of year? Passover, good. And modern parlance, we call it Easter. Close, not exactly the same, but close. What happens around Jerusalem at Passover time? People come, gobs of people come. So, verse 4, when he had arrested Peter, he put him in prison and delivered him to four squads of soldiers to keep him, intending to bring him before the people after the Passover. Wait till after the Passover, because too big a crowd, there might become a riot. So let's wait till we don't have quite so many people. Put him with four squads of soldiers. How many soldiers is that? What's the minimum number in a squad? Four. I'm good with that. And four squads, what's the minimum number of soldiers? Now you get to verse 19 and you discover all these guys died. Now, don't assume just because they died that they died lost. They died, yes. They had an interaction time with Peter. Maybe they gave their heart to the Lord. And is it a bad thing to die young if you die in the Lord? You see, it's just a nap. It's just a dirt nap. It's okay when it's for the Lord's glory for me to go to my rest. Hallelujah. Now, of course I want to live as long as I can. I've been saying for decades that I'm looking at 120. I pray the Lord comes along before then, but then it's eternity. But four squads of soldiers, each with a choice. Verse 5, Peter was kept in prison. Constant prayer was offered to God for him by the church. When your friends, your family, your church members, when they get thrown into jail or into the hospital or into another kind of sick bed or other kind of trial, pray for them. God wants us to lift one another up in prayer. And truth be told, there's lots of folks going through trials that we don't see what's going on. So just keep praying for these folks. I have observed that if you walk down the street and knock on every door,

0: If you listen, you'll find that there's pain and suffering in every house. That's where we live. And that's not just in this country, it's global. So, constant prayer, verse 5. When Herod was about to bring him out, that very night, Peter was sleeping, bound with two chains between two soldiers, guards before that door, and they were keeping the prison. I believe that there were at least 8 soldiers on duty all the time. One chained on each side of Peter, so that's 2, a couple outside that door, and then at the next door inside the prison. Then there's the prison door, and maybe even there's a gate. I don't know how many soldiers there are involved in this, but there's 4 squads of soldiers who are made personally responsible for him. That's serious. But that doesn't stop the Lord. Verse 7, an angel of the Lord stood by Peter. A light shone in the prison. Now, lights wake me up pretty quick. He struck Peter. It says he struck Peter on the side. Now, I don't think it was the kind of strike that's going to be painful. I think it's like we try to wake somebody up by shaking them. I am good at waking Ethan up. I start pulling on his feet and helping him to sit up. You learn how to do that with people. Now, I had a church member down in Kentucky. Family told me that when he got called, stay at the edge of the room. Don't be anywhere near close to him. He'd been in the war, and he woke up violent. He was always thrashing around, hitting. Don't strike him on the side. He'll hit you. But Peter was gentle. So the angel taps Peter, raising him up, saying, arise, quickly. His chains fell off his hands. Peter needs to respond to God's invitation. As he wakes up and starts getting up, the chains fall off his hand. There's a lesson in that. We need to respond to God's invitation. I see that same story when we have the man let down through the roof in front of Jesus. When Jesus says, it's time for you to get up, he gets up. When Jesus said, merely said, your sins are forgiven, he laid quietly. He was satisfied with his sins forgiven. But when Jesus says, it's time for you to get up and take your bed, he got up. Put forth the effort to do what God asks you to do. Don't make it difficult. So, Peter went out following the angel. Peter didn't know what was being done. He didn't know for sure that it was real. He wondered if he was seeing a vision. But now the angel has told him to get dressed. Gird yourself, tie on your sandals, and then put on your garments. So we have small clothes, we have shoes, and we have a robe. When you get arrested and thrown into jail, they're not always nice to you. In fact, they usually are not gentle or kind. A lot of people in jail are inadequately clothed. So there's a frightening story from the Far East. The man who refused to die, I believe, is the title of the story. They put him out in the cold without hardly any clothes on. And this was in the North Country in the wintertime. And so when it's 20 degrees out or 0 degrees out, they figured he was going to die. Well, he got cold. He felt very cold, but the Lord kept him alive. It's very hard on the soldiers that are in charge of you when you refuse to die. Okay, what's going on? A God worth living for is also worth dying for. This man was ready to die for his Lord, but yet he lived. It was a transformative moment for those soldiers. Happening here too. These soldiers know that we were careful. And the sleepiness that they had, it was a supernatural sleepiness. They did not know when Peter left. But when they woke up and saw Peter was gone, they said, oh no. They knew their lives were forfeit. But they had met Peter. They had opportunity. I don't have any story to know for sure, but they had had opportunity to give their heart to the Lord. Okay. Peter went out following the angel. When they were past the first and the second guard post, so that way we know that there were more than one guard post, They came to the iron gate that leads into the city. It opened for them of its own accord. Do you have that picture? Come walking up to the gate and it just opens like those automatic doors we have these days. But they didn't have automatic doors there, but the angels, time to open the door, they opened the door. They went out, down one street, and right then the angel departed from him. So he's walking with the angel or following the angel, and he gets down so that he knows what part of town I'm in, and the angel disappears. You read stories, you'll find that's not a bit unusual. The angel says, gone. I saw them, but now I don't. Gone. When Peter came to himself, I can just see him shaking his head. I thought I was following somebody, but I'm not. But I see where I am. Oh, I'm not very far from Mary's house, where John Mark lives. The Lord has sent his angel. I know for certain the Lord has sent his angel, has delivered me from the hand of Herod and from all the expectation of the Jewish people. Verse 12, when he had considered this, he came to the house of Mary, the mother of John, whose surname was Mark, where many were gathered and praying. How many of you have met somebody whose name was John Mark? See, I thought there would be people. Yeah, it's not an unusual name. Now, yeah, there's plenty of people named John and plenty of people named Mark, but there's a few people named John Mark. And now, in the Bible, what else do we know about this John Mark? We don't know that he was a tent maker, but he traveled with Paul, so he might have been. But he went on Paul's first missionary journey, but he chickened out early, went back home. And so then when Paul was invited to take him on the second missionary journey, Paul says, no, he's a quitter. And so Barnabas took him. And we have decades later when Paul says, Mark, I need your company. I need your help. Now, one other story that you may not have put together, but in the Gospel of Mark, there's a story at the arrest of Jesus where a young man is wrapped in a sheet or a blanket. That's all he has on. And when Jesus is being arrested, somebody grabs a hold of that blanket. He streaks home. That's one little story about Mark. The scholars are fairly certain that he's telling a story about himself there. He doesn't name himself, but yeah, who would know? So this is the home. Peter knocked at the door. What happened? Somebody remembers. What happened? A girl named Rhoda. What happened? Did she open the door? She didn't open the door. So excited to hear Peter's voice that she just, Peter's here. Sounded like a teenager. She's so excited. But they say, oh, Rhoda, Peter can't be here. He's locked up in jail. He can't be here. Oh, yeah, he's really here. And Peter keeps knocking. She recognized Peter's voice because of her gladness. She did not open the gate, but she ran in and announced it. Peter stood before the gate. They said to her, you're beside yourself. Yet she kept insisting that it was so. So they said, well, maybe it's his angel. And that's a hint that sometimes our angels might look or sound like us. Verse 16, Peter kept on knocking. When they finally opened the door and saw him, they were astonished. Why don't we believe in the power of God and expect him to do great things in our lives? Because he's still doing them. Amen. We need to trust it and expect it. Verse 16, motioning to them with his hand to keep silent. Did you wonder what that is? I know what my mother did. She put her fingers in front of her lip. Yeah. I know what in a large group, we usually take our hands and move them down, saying, quiet down. There's hand motions. I don't know what's culturally expected there, but they understood what he was saying. Pipe down. We don't need to be making a big announcement about this. Then he declared to them how the Lord had brought him out of the prison. And he said, go tell those things to James and to the brethren. He departed and went to another place. Now, who's James? It's not the same James as in verse 1 that's been killed. Who's James? Jesus' brother, stepbrother, actually, older brother. He shows up again in Acts chapter 15 when they need somebody to be giving leadership in the general conference meeting. He was the leader of that team, Jesus' older brother, has embraced the faith and is giving leadership, and he's probably as old as or older than the apostle team. Jesus' stepbrothers were older than he was. So that gives us quite an interesting picture. So be sure to tell James. Verse 18, as soon as it was day, there was no small stir among the soldiers about what had become of Peter. Yeah, no small stir. We're going to die. Let's talk about this. What are we going to do? What can we say? When Herod had searched for him and had not found him, he examined the guards and commanded that they should be put to death. So Herod made the choice to kill the guards because they couldn't keep Peter in jail against the strength of an angel. Okay.
1: Amen.
0: That's Herod's choice. Foolish choice. It gets worse. Herod went down from Judea to Caesarea, and he spent some time there. Herod had been very angry with the people of Tyre and Sidon, but they came to him. Now, they had been in rebellion, and then they repented. They said, he's going to hurt us. So they came to him with one accord, having made Blastus, the king's personal aide, their friend. They asked for peace. On the set day, Herod, arrayed in royal apparel, so he's dressed all fancy, he sat on his throne, and he gave an oration to them. Now, I'm sure he was a good speaker, but they erred in what they said, and he super erred in accepting it. The people kept shouting, oh, this is the voice of a god, not the voice of a mere man. At that time, an angel of the Lord struck Herod because he did not give glory to God. And the phrase is, he was eaten with worms and died. I don't know exactly what this means, but the impression is that bowel trouble could be colon cancer, but it was bad. Some have suggested it was a prolapsed bowel. We don't know exactly what happened, but it was a very painful, suffering death. But the word of God, verse 24, grew and multiplied. So we have a story of choices, and that's where our lives are, a life of choices. Every day we have a choice whether we're going to live for God or live for self. May we choose each day to live for the glory of God. Gracious Lord, we bow before you today, thanking you for your life, your love, your power in our lives. We know that some of us will be thrown into prison. Some of us may be persecuted unto death, but you have promised us a crown of life. We claim your life and your love in and for us now and forever. In Jesus' name, amen.
2: 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We pray that you've been wonderfully blessed.
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4: Today's story is brought to you from Southeast Asia by Ruth Church. I call it Blessings and Blowouts. Did you hear that? That couldn't be us, could it? But it was. The loud hissing noise was coming from a tire blowout. This was only one of several events that day that exercised our patience to the max. We were returning from a northern village and a visit over Christmas with fellow missionaries. We left on Wednesday and drove to the village where our teammates are and stayed the night before we headed back to the city. It is normally a 4-hour drive or so, but with the adventures that lay ahead, the trip was a trying 12 hours. We were about 40 kilometers away from the capital when the truck started to wobble in the worst way. It has always had some of a wobble, but only at 70 kilometers an hour or so. But this time was different. It kept pulling strongly to the right. Then, without warning, the brakes were gone. We started to smell smoke and pulled over at the first gas station. The brakes on the right front tire had seized up and smoke was pouring out. We hadn't the first clue of what we could do in this situation. As the Lord would have it, we must have stopped at the gas station with the nicest owners around. Actually, most people here are very helpful and friendly. They called their mechanic friend right away, and with our trusty dictionary, we tried to communicate our need. The mechanic took one look and ran and got his tools and worked to take apart the hub assembly. When he pulled the bearing out, it just fell in pieces. This was the main problem. He worked quickly and then drove the hub assembly to the city, about an hour drive on his slow moto, bought the new part, and came back and put it all together. This all took a few hours, and in the meantime, we got to hang out with the Sweet family. We got lots of language practice, as they know almost no English. The wife was especially friendly and seemed to just know how to communicate in a way we would understand. She taught us lots of new words and made us feel so welcome in many ways. They even cooked us a vegetarian meal, for which we were very thankful. We tried to give them a little love offering for all their trouble, which they refused over and over. They insisted that we are bootmot, which means friends. This first breakdown thwarted our plans for the day, but we consciously chose to be thankful for our blessings. We were thankful for all the ways the Lord had provided and knew He was watching out for us. As we moved on down the road, we were relieved to find that our brakes were back, but were disappointed when we found out that the strong wobble was still there. Boaz stopped for a minute to look at the tires, and he could see that the left front tire was wearing quickly and wouldn't last long. We drove slowly and hoped we would at least make it home, but ended up having a blowout about 9 kilometers away. Boaz quickly got out and pulled the spare off the bottom of the truck. When we first got the truck, there were 2 spare tires, one under the truck and one in the truck bed. The one in the truck bed was flat, and Boaz had taken it out so that we could have more space for hauling things. As he tried to use the spare under the truck for the blowout, he quickly realized that this spare was for the back tires and wouldn't work for the front ones, which happened to be a different size. Right then, a tuk-tuk comes by, and Bo decided to put all our belongings in the cab and send me and the kids home, while Bo took the blown tire to try and find a spare before the shops closed. I quickly finished putting away all our things in and locked up, only to find that I had locked all our keys in the car. We decided to go home anyway, hoping that someone had a spare set for the house and we would figure out what to do about breaking in the truck later. We had horrible traffic all the way, but eventually did make it home. This tuk-tuk ride was where patience was really tested. We were exhausted. It was getting dark, we were hungry, and we hadn't showered in 2 days. After the first breakdown, it was relatively easy to praise the Lord, but it took much effort to remain positive and thankful at this point. We realized that complaining never helps a situation, and it's always important to look at the positive side of the situation. As we silently prayed, we felt our hearts renewed with the thankfulness that we had come as far as we had and trusted that God would continue to bring us through. Boaz quickly left us at the mission while he went with the tuk-tuk driver in hopes of finding an open tire shop. The first two didn't have the right size.
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We can only see a little of the ocean as we stand on the rocky shore. But out there beyond the eye's horizon, there's more. We can only see a little of God's loving, a few rich treasures from His mighty store. But out there, beyond the eye's horizon, there's more. There's more.

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2: 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Although it would seem easy for drunk drivers to avoid sobriety checkpoints by turning around, most checkpoints have an officer down the road to follow that vehicle to observe the driver. 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
1: Colossians 3:13-17. And let the peace of God rule in your hearts, to which also you were called in one body, and be thankful. 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

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The Bible tells us that heaven will be the dwelling place of God's friends. 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
1: Now the weather forecast for Strong Tower Radio. For Michigan's UP, tonight we'll have partly cloudy skies with lows at around 66 degrees with a south wind at around 15 miles per hour. Saturday we'll have a chance of showers and thunderstorms possible with highs near 80 degrees and a southwest wind at around 5 to 15 miles per hour. For northern Michigan, tonight we'll have mostly clear skies with lows at around 52 degrees with a south wind at around 5 miles per hour. And for Saturday, we'll have mostly sunny skies with highs near 81 degrees. For southern Michigan, tonight we'll have partly cloudy skies with lows at around 57 degrees with a light south-southwest wind. And for Saturday, we'll have mostly sunny skies with highs near 84 degrees with a light south-southwest wind becoming southwest at around 5 to 9 miles per hour. For central Illinois, tonight we'll have a 20% chance of showers after midnight, mostly cloudy with lows at around 63 degrees. And for Saturday, we'll have a 30% chance of showers before 1 p.m., partly sunny with a high near 83 degrees. For Strong Tower Radio, I'm meteorologist Tricia Cook.
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3: Leprosy was once the most feared disease and the most fatal disease known to man. Today it has almost disappeared as a destroyer. I'll be back in a moment with the amazing facts about instant healing.
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3: Hello, this is Joe Cruz in the Amazing Facts broadcast, facts which affect you. You know, one of the most feared and loathsome diseases in the ancient world was that of leprosy. Probably cancer is the modern counterpart of this dreadful scourge, or perhaps maybe AIDS, although that kills much quicker than leprosy did. Now, the incidence of leprosy, more accurately called Hansen's disease today, is very insignificant in comparison to other contagious diseases. Yet it has always horrified people because of its biblical association with separation and suffering. In those days when there was no cure for the destroyer, Jesus often used leprosy as an illustration of the defiling effects of sin on the soul. He also delighted in exercising his mighty healing power to deliver the victims of this despised disease. In Mark 1, 40-42, we have the graphic story and a few words of one of those miraculous episodes of healing. As you read the account, it's not hard to imagine the terrifying experience it must have been to be pronounced a leper and to realize that there could never be a cure for the disease as far as the victim was concerned. Let's just imagine one day that John comes home to his wife and he says, "Mary, I'm worried." And his wife says, "I've noticed that something has been troubling you lately. What is it, John?" "Well, Mary, look at my earlobes. They're puffy and thick. Look at my cheeks. They're shiny and swollen. And Mary, look at my feet. See how they're swelling around the ankles." "What, John? What? You don't mean it." "Yes, Mary, I'm afraid it's true." "No, John, it can't be. You a leper. It simply can't be." "But, Mary, I'm afraid it is." Well, John goes up to the temple and shows himself to the priest as the law requires. The priest looks at him and he says, "You come back in 7 days." 7 days pass, and again John shows himself to the priest. And this time he is officially and ceremoniously pronounced a leper, unclean, doomed to die that awful death of the disease which was used as a symbol of sin. Now, friends, picture John as he makes his way back to the little cottage where his wife is anxiously waiting for him. As the law requires, he holds his hands high in the air and cries out as he walks, "Unclean, unclean." He comes to the gate of their little home. He cries out to his wife, "Mary, Mary, unclean, unclean." And she runs to embrace him, but she must not touch him now. He's a leper. The children rush out to hug their daddy, but they can't touch him now. He's doomed to be an outcast from society. He must leave home and all that is dear. He takes one last look around the house, the home place, as his wife packs a lunch for him and gets ready a little bundle of clothes. What a sad parting it is. As he leaves the city gate, the city officials pronounce a final curse upon him and throw dust into the air. Oh, leprosy is a hideous thing, and so is sin. He goes out into the wilderness among the wild beasts. He dwells in the caves of the rocks and sometimes even among the graves of the dead. Days, weeks, and months pass, maybe even years. His fingers disappear. His feet are mere stumps without toes. His face is hideously disfigured. His hair is long and matted. His clothes are rotting. He hates himself. It's a living death. Leprosy is a terrible thing, and so is sin. He seldom sees another human, but one day he hears a rumor. Can it be true? No, it can't be. Time passes, and again he hears the same rumor. Could there possibly be help for him, a leper? He decides to find out for himself. He has nothing to lose. He begins a journey. It's long and painful. Finally, one day, he comes to a clearing where a large group of people are gathered. He's afraid at first. It's been so long since he's seen large numbers of people. He hides where he can see and hear. He sees the blind receive their sight. He sees the lame made to walk. His heart rejoices. "There's hope for me. I'll go. I'll go." And when he hears the gentle voice of invitation, all fear leaves him. He raises his stumps of arms and rushes forward, crying, "Unclean, unclean." The people begin moving out of his way, not because they're courteous, but because they don't want to be touched by the leper. He throws himself at the feet of Jesus, and looking pleadingly into the Savior's face, he cries out, "If thou wilt, thou canst make me clean." And Jesus, moved with compassion, put forth his hand and touched him, and said unto him, "I will, be thou clean." And as soon as he had spoken, immediately the leprosy departed from him, and he was cleansed. Mark 1:40-42. It happened in a moment. It was a matter of decision. He jumps for joy. He runs with the vigor of youth. Oh, I'd like to have been there when he was reunited with his wife. Picture him back at the home gate. He cries out, "Mary, Mary, come quickly." Mary hears the voice. She listens. "No, it can't be. Well, that's the voice of John." She rushes to the door. It is John. "Why, John, what's happened to you? Why, you look just like you did the day we were married. Where have you been, John?" "Mary, I've been to Jesus." Well, friends, that's a story. And in that story, we have a demonstration of the saving power of Jesus Christ, the power that can transform a life in just a moment of time. How long does it take to be saved? No longer than it takes to make a full and complete surrender of all that there is of us to Jesus Christ. One moment we're lost, and the next moment we're saved. Remember the thief on the cross? One moment he was a hopeless sinner, the next moment he was saved. That can be your experience, too. There isn't a young man or woman who needs to go to bed tonight without having the assurance in his heart that he's able to be presented faultless before the presence of his glory with exceeding joy. The reason that it can happen so fast is that it is by grace through faith that we're saved. If it were by works, I don't know how long it would take. It would take not only one lifetime, it would take countless lifetimes, and then we never could be saved apart from Jesus. There's no other way. There's none other name under heaven given among men whereby we must be saved. Acts 4:12. For by grace are ye saved through faith. How long does it take? Just as long as it takes to exercise faith and to throw ourselves wholly upon Jesus, depending upon His mercy. Thank God we don't need to earn salvation by abusing our bodies. Over in India, I've seen people torture their bodies by thrusting spears through the living flesh. Why did they do it? They did it to find favor with God. You can go to the Philippines, and there every springtime, at Easter time, you see men who beat their bodies until they become a mass of raw, bleeding flesh. Why do they do it? They do it in the name of Christianity. What a fearful misunderstanding of the God we worship. They think by torturing their bodies they can find forgiveness from God. That's why there's such an urgency about preaching the gospel. There are multitudes who have not yet heard that forgiveness is free. All that we must do to be willing is to be willing to receive it, be willing to accept it. Many a man says, oh, but it sounds too good to be true. It doesn't seem reasonable. But it is true. The Lord Jesus is willing to forgive any man who's willing to confess and forsake sin. Jesus said, if you love me, keep my commandments. Now, a Christian is so glad to find those words because when we realize the great love of Jesus for us, we wonder, how can I let him know that I appreciate it all? How can I let him know that I do love him? Jesus says, if you really want to show that you love me, one thing that you can do is to keep my commandments. Now, we don't keep the commandments in order to be saved. We keep the commandments because we're saved. Some people get the cart before the horse. They think that by legalism, by trying to keep all the commandments, if we do it well enough, then maybe we can be saved. But we're saved by grace. However, friends, when we are saved or born again, we need to grow up. If a baby's born into this world and doesn't grow, it will die. There are just two alternatives. Born again, there must be growth or there will surely be death. And there, it takes only a moment, as I said, to enter into this new life. But as long as we live, we continue to grow more like Jesus. There are many people who've been born again, but they haven't grown in the Christian life. They're dead. In fact, they died because they didn't begin to grow. The pity of it is some of them are dead and don't know it. There are some people who are spiritually dead and don't realize it. A symptom of this condition is to be depending on some past experience. I've met men who say, oh, I don't need to go to church. I was saved 20 years ago. Oh, listen, it's not what we did or didn't do 20 years ago that's going to get us into heaven or keep us out. But it's how we stand with the Lord right now. Before the flood came in Noah's day, undoubtedly there were many who professed to believe in God. But only those who acted on their belief and got into the ark were saved. It was where they were when the flood came that made the difference between being saved or lost. The multitudes weren't flocking into the ark. Just a handful of people recognized the message they heard as the message of God, and they were saved. But just one step across the threshold of the ark, and they were inside and saved. One moment they were on the outside lost, the next moment inside saved. What a demonstration, friends. With many people, it's just one step that needs to be taken, a matter of decision. It can happen in a moment. The very same thing was true in the days of Lot. Jesus used the days of Noah and the days of Lot to illustrate the way it will be just before he returns to this earth. Likewise also, as it was in the days of Lot, they did eat, they drank, they bought, they sold, they planted, they builded. And the same day that Lot went out of Sodom, it rained fire and brimstone from heaven and destroyed them all. Luke 17, 28 and 29. The people of Sodom were so engrossed with the things of this life that they took no time to prepare for eternity. The same day that Lot went out of Sodom, it rained fire and brimstone from heaven and destroyed them all. God had warned those people. God had sent an angel to Sodom. The angel almost had to drag Lot and his family out of the city. The night before the city was destroyed, the Bible says that Lot went to his sons-in-law. He pleaded with them to take their stand for the truth. He pleaded with them to get out of that wicked city before it was too late, because God had revealed to him that Sodom was going to be destroyed because of its wickedness. But you know, the Bible says that poor old Lot seemed like a man who had lost his mind to his sons-in-law. They thought, oh, poor old dad is old. He's all mixed up. Now he thinks our city is going to be destroyed. Poor old fella. And early in the morning, Lot and his wife and two daughters left that city. No sooner had they left than fire and brimstone fell and destroyed that wicked place. The ashes of that city today lie buried under the waters of the Dead Sea. If Lot and his family had stayed in that doomed city, they would have been lost. Their salvation was a matter of decision. There was a dangerous tendency to linger in Sodom. And I've had people tell me, the reason I'm not coming to your meetings is that I'm not willing to give up some of the things I'm doing. I know these things are wrong, but I enjoy doing these things, and I'm not ready to give them up. Sometime, perhaps, but not now. I've had parents tell me this in the hearing of their children. Parents who should have been helping their children to get ready for eternal life, lingering in Sodom and in sin. Some people just go by their feelings. If it feels good, do it. If Lot and his wife had gone by their feelings, they never would have left Sodom. Their relatives and loved ones behind. But he was saved. God is calling men and women out of sin and confusion today, just as he called Lot out of Sodom. Some people want to linger in the world, just like Mrs. Lot, but there isn't much more time, friends. Some people even try to hide from God when he's trying to save them. Well, you mustn't allow anything to keep you from that needed preparation. The most fatal mistake of an entire lifetime would be to lose out on that urgent work. And now, this is Joe Cruz saying goodbye for today.

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1: Welcome to Relationship CPR, the program that helps you live out Romans 12:18. I'm your host, Ron Price, a relationship speaker and author of the Play Nice in Your Sandbox book series. Our topic today is I'm Down with Apologies. I think that's the title anyway. By the way, every so often I try to remind you what Romans 12:18 is. Some of you maybe haven't looked that up, but you need to. It's the verse that says, as far as within your ability, get along with others, live at peace with others, some translations say. And like me, you've probably discovered that's sometimes easier said than done, but it's still what God would have us do, and it's the best way to live at peace with others. The Bible's full of admonitions on how we can do that, overlooking wrongs, pray for one another, forgiving one another, all sorts of guidance from Scripture. Bible also says laughter is a good medicine. So before I explain why I'm down on apologies or the downside of apologies, whatever I called the title, I want to read this to you. I got this in an email back in 2012. There's a two-letter word in the English language that has more meanings than any other two-letter word. Do you give up? That's the word. It's listed in the dictionary as an adverb, a preposition, an adjective, a noun, or a verb. Do you give up? Up is the word. It's easy to understand up, meaning toward the sky or at the top of the list. But when we awaken in the morning, why do we wake up? At a meeting, why does a topic come up? Why do we speak up? And why are the officers up for election? And why is it up to the secretary to write up a report? We call up our friends, we brighten up a room, we polish up the silver. We warm up the leftovers and clean up the kitchen. We lock up the house and fix up the old car. At other times, this little word has real special meaning. For instance, people stir up trouble. They line up for tickets. They work up an appetite and think up excuses. To be dressed is one thing, but to be dressed up, well, that's special now, isn't it? And this up is confusing. A drain must be opened up because it's stopped up. We open up a store in the morning, but we close it up at night. I tell you, we seem to be pretty mixed up about up. To be knowledgeable about the proper uses of up, look up the word up in the dictionary. In a desk-sized dictionary, it takes up almost a quarter of the page and can add up to about 30 definitions. If you're up to it, you might try building up a list of the many ways up is used. It will take up a lot of your time, but if you don't give up, you may wind up with 100 or more. When it threatens to rain, we say it's clouding, you guessed it, up. When the sun comes out, we say it's clearing, yep, up. When it rains, it soaks up the earth. When it does not rain for a while, things dry up. One could go on and on, but I'll wrap it up for now because my time is up. Oh, one last thing. What's the first thing you do in the morning and the last thing you do at night? Well, if you spell the word, I think you'll know. And I hope that put a smile on your face. I hope it cracked you up. So, there you go. That's my little attempt at humor this morning. My partner in the studio here is smiling, so I hope you are as well. I want to share with you, though, something very serious. There's an organization called Prepare Enrich. In fact, get a pen, write that down. Prepare-Enrich. I think I've mentioned on this program, I don't believe in premarital counseling. Let me say that again so you'll know you did not hear me wrong. I do not believe in premarital counseling. I am a fan of premarital preparation. And there's a difference, at least in my mind. I don't think people who want to get married are necessarily neurotic, psychotic, or schizophrenic, and they need counseling to help them figure things out. But they need preparation. Those of you who have been married or are married know it's a different experience, and most of us were not well prepared for it. And so we messed up. There's another up for you. Prepare Enrich is an organization I've been connected with for, 20 years. They have an inventory that couples can take where if they're committed to getting married, they can go online. You have to go through a certified Prepare Enrich facilitator, of which I'm one, but they have them all around the country. And each partner will answer 200 questions about what are they expecting from their relationship. And then the computer will combine their answers and come up with a printout that shows areas that they're in pretty good agreement on and areas that could be a challenge. What do they call them? It's strong points, kind of strong points, maybe weak points, and growth areas. It's not a pass-fail. It's not, okay, you scored high enough, you can get married, or no, sorry, you didn't score high enough, you can't get married. It's not that at all. But it is an eye-opening experience. So often people go into marriages with rose-colored glasses. Is that the expression I'm looking for? And everything's going to be wonderful, and it's not too long before you find out, oops, got that one wrong. So it does help people to face issues that they're bound to face later on. And I'd rather know before the wedding if I want to live in a city like Los Angeles and my wife wants to live in a small hick town in New Mexico, since that's where I live now. You know what? We probably shouldn't get married because that's too hard to combine. Or what if you found out one person wanted 20 children and the other wanted none? Well, you know what? Don't try to force a relationship. I don't care how much in love you think you are, it's just not going to work. It's just not going to work. That you're too far divided on that. So this, again, this Prepare Enrich inventory will help point out areas that might be too big to overcome, and you might want to think about maybe going in a different direction. Well, I said all that to get to the point of this program. They sent me an article sometime back, 5 things that undermine an apology. Apologies are great, but you better do it the right way. If you do it the wrong way, well, it's not going to be so effective. So let me take a quick break, and we'll be back to share those 5 ways that an apology can go wrong.
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1: 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They have great resources. The Prepare is for couples that are thinking of getting married. The Enrich is for couples that are already married and want to strengthen their relationship. But again, you remember the movie Love Story? That was the movie, and the slogan was, "Love is never having to say, you're sorry." Yeah, I paused to see if you were old enough to remember that. Gag me. Love is frequently having to say, "I'm sorry." Come on. Here's the 5 ways you can mess up an apology. If you say, "I'm sorry, but," that word B-U-T is a powerful word. It undermines everything you just said. You can say, "You know, I totally agree with you. I think you're absolutely right, but." That means, no, everything you just said is totally wrong, and I don't agree with any of it. So if you're adding "but" to the end of your apology, you're basically contradicting whatever you just said before that. And a lot of times it's an excuse. You know, "I'm sorry said that, but I was really frustrated," or "I'm sorry did that, but you did it first." You're not sorry. You're not sorry. If you're putting in a "but," save your breath. It's not going to come across well. Incongruent body language is the second one they list. You know, when I do my weekend, my Play Nice in Your Sandbox weekend at churches, I talk about body language a little bit. I'm not well versed in it. I admit that. But I also think that people can read too much into body language. I use the illustration of folding my arms, and I ask, "What does that say?" And people say, "Oh, you're closed off, or you're upset, or whatever." Well, how about I'm just comfortable, or maybe I'm cold. So be careful to don't read too much into body language, but watch your own. Don't you have a rigid, firm stance, if you will? Make sure your body language is calm. If you're offering an apology, you need to help make sure the other person can accept it. So make good eye contact, keep your arms uncrossed, that might be good. Use a warm tone of voice, they suggest, and initiate physical contact when it feels appropriate. So Watch out for "I'm sorry, but," watch out for incongruent body language when your body language doesn't line up with what you're saying. And number three, and you see this a lot, apologizing for your spouse's reaction instead of your offense. I'd ask you to raise your hand if you've ever done that one, but if you didn't raise your hand, I'd have to refer you to Liars Anonymous. I think they meet at your local library. All right, that's a lie. But again, have you ever heard somebody tell you, "I'm sorry you feel that way"? Maybe you've even said that. Yeah, you're including the words "I'm sorry," and you're not saying "but." But is that really an apology? It's kind of like saying you've got feelings about it. That's on you. So rather than say, "I'm sorry you feel that way," or "I'm sorry it came across to you that way," or whatever, own your own, please. "I'm sorry that I hurt you by doing thus and such. I'm sorry that my actions caused you or contributed to you feeling upset," what have you. Ooh, number four is a big one. Not validating your spouse's feelings. This could be considered the other half of the number three that we just read. While you want to avoid apologizing for your spouse's reaction, you do want to validate the feelings they might be having in the situation. Might sound like something like, "You know, I can see you're angry with me, and that's understandable," or "You have every right to be upset with me." So don't blame your partner or the other person for their feelings, but acknowledge them, and acknowledge especially how your actions impacted them and contributed to them. And then number five, showing no desire to improve. You know, some situations are a one-time thing. All right, maybe you forgot to pick up milk, or you forgot to fill up the car with gas, or whatever. You can apologize for a minor unintentional offense. That doesn't require much thought or certainly any change. But when the issue's bigger, when it's an ongoing, you can't just say, "I'm sorry," but then keep doing it. "You know, I hurt you, I'm sorry. I hurt you, I'm sorry. I hurt you, I'm sorry." After a while, your partner's not going to believe you. They're not going to believe you. So you've got to demonstrate a desire to improve, a desire to change, and a desire to stop having to apologize for the bad things you're doing. Show a desire to improve. So let me go over those just real quick one more time. Again, you can find this at prepare-enrich. Don't say, "I'm sorry, but," that'll undermine everything you just said. Watch your body language. Make sure you're calm and peaceable. Put a little smile on your face. Please don't overdo it. Don't have the Cheshire cat grin while you're trying to say you're sorry. That'll counteract, I promise, what you're trying to accomplish. Don't apologize for your spouse's reaction instead of your offense. Do validate your spouse or the other person's feelings. And please show a desire to improve, at least a desire to stop whatever the irritating behavior is or the wrong that you committed that you don't want to do again. I'm a big fan of apologizing. I'm a big fan of apologizing. In fact, a chapter in one of my books is "Admit when you're wrong." We don't always like to do that. Sometimes pride gets in the way, but it's biblical. Admit when you're wrong. When you mess up, fess up and move on, but hopefully in a better direction. Not just going to repeat it time and time again because I know I'll be forgiven. That just doesn't work. Trust me, please don't find out the hard way. It doesn't work to just mess up and apologize, mess up and apologize, mess up and apologize. After a while, stop messing up. Please, love is often having to say you're sorry. Love is often respecting the other person, or even if it's not love, any work relationship that you have, be ready to apologize appropriately. Well, that's going to do it for today's Relationship CPR. Our topic, I think I called it, "I'm down with apologizing," at least the wrong way. I'm Ron Price, your host. You can contact me, by the way, at 505-324-6328. That's 505-324-6328. 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But if you'll email me, ron@ronprice.com, and just tell me you're a Strong Tower Radio listener, I'll give you a Strong Tower Radio listener discount. 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
1: Hi, I'm Wintley Phipps, and welcome to another program of The More Abundant Life. God's given me a message for you today. Stay tuned. I pray His Spirit will speak directly to your heart. But first, a little music.

In the book of Genesis, chapter 7, verse 21, the word of God says, "And all flesh died," talking about the flood. All flesh died that moved upon the earth, both of fowl and of cattle and of beast and of every creeping thing that creepeth upon the earth, and what? And what? Every man. Verse 22. All in whose nostrils was the breath of life. That's men, women, babies, children, infants, of all that was in the land, the dry land, died. And look at verse 23. And every living substance was destroyed, which was upon the face of the ground, both man and cattle and the creeping things and the fowl of the heaven, and they were destroyed from the earth. And Noah only remained alive, and they that were with him in the ark. Brothers and sisters, this is not an easy message to preach. Very few people even address this. I need God's help. Down through the ages, this question

the world today, there are many who will not enter the door of a church because they can't get over this question. This truth of God the destroyer has become an excuse. Maybe you know people like that. It has been used by the enemy, by Satan himself, to frame in the minds of many an incomplete portrait of who God is. In other words, if the devil could have it his way, he would only show to the world God the destroyer. That's all he would want the world to see, who God is. Brothers and sisters, we cannot run from the facts. The record of history in the Bible declares that God is a destroyer, but that's not the whole story. That's not the end of the story. The Bible also teaches us that while God is a God of justice, help me, God. Your God is forgiving, but your God is also strict. Nobody wants to talk about the strict God. We just want to talk about the loose, have it your way kind of God. God will punish. He's a God of truth, but he's also a God of compassion. And he always mingles justice with mercy. The promise of special protection and friendship given by Moses to the Kenites was honored by the Lord. So even in the midst of one people being destroyed, another people were given mercy. The Bible makes it abundantly clear. God's plan is to destroy every unrepentant sinner. And we may not like it, but we've got to accept it. And we may not even fully understand it, but we've got to accept it. God cannot and will not allow sin and evil to live and grow in any part of his universe. Wherever God finds sin and evil, he has only response, only one response to it, and that is, he's got to check it. He's got to arrest it. Whenever God finds sin and evil, he's got to cut it out. He's got to destroy it. Sin cannot be allowed to infect any part of God's universe. In God's universe, there is never and never will be any truce with sin. There is and never will be any treaty with sin. There is and never will be in God's universe any detente, any agreement to coexist with sin. Wherever God finds sin, he will oppose it, excise it, eliminate it. And we can sit around mourning about how intolerant God is with sin. That is not going to change anything. God will do what he must do to obliterate it and cleanse sin from the earth. And frankly, in our finite minds, there are some things about God's use of power, his power to destroy, that we may never understand. Let's just get it in our heads. We may never understand it. We may never understand why God, in exercising his judgment against sin, as he commanded Saul to do and as he did in Noah's day, why he would destroy men. And it don't matter how cute and innocent a baby is.

0: We may never understand why in handing down and meeting our judgment, God destroys not just men, but women and infants and children too. It is a dimension of who God is we may never understand. And as I've tried, believe me, I wrestled in preparing this message. This was not an easy preparation for me. I wrestled, I tried to understand, and I want to share with you a few thoughts God has brought to my mind. Perhaps because God's thoughts are higher than our thoughts, and his ways higher than our ways, perhaps God can see into the future. God can see that these little so-called innocent children will grow up as we ourselves had grown up, adding to the measure of sin in the world. And if we are honest, when we ourselves were little babies, we too appeared real cuddly and innocent. It looked like we were sin-free. The truth is, we were far from being sin-free. The Bible says we were born in sin. We were born through an experience that is offensive to God. As babies, we appear cuddly and wonderful. The truth is, most of us were conceived through actions that are offensive to God. We were conceived through illicit activities. Huh? Somebody say amen. I know I was. I said, I know I was. I was about 20 something years old, maybe 25 years old before I started doing the math. Mm-hmm. Y'all mighty quiet, but you know what I'm talking about. And I said, okay, my parents were married on this day. And I was born on this day. I was conceived in sin. And most of you were too. We came here through illicit activity. The Bible says we were born in sin. That means we were conceived through sin. It also means we were born into a life that would be a life of sin. The Bible says we would be shaped by sin. And so perhaps God can see, and God could see, that these little so-called innocent cuddly babies would grow up to be full-blown sinners. Maybe you're one of them yourself, but there are a lot of Christian parents, church-going parents, who live with great sorrow over the lives their Christian-trained, Sabbath school-reared children have grown up to live. Yeah, they were cuddly. Yeah, they were sweet and fat cheeks and wonderful. Most parents can honestly say they never expected their children to grow up and do some of the kinds of things their children have done. Never expected their children to grow up to be the kind of brazen sinners they have become. And so, children are not as innocent as they might first appear. One of the most famous, most watched videos on YouTube is a video of a little baby intentionally biting his brother's finger. Some of you have seen, and the brother screams out, and everybody thinks, oh, it's so cute, so funny. It's not cute. We may be cute to each other, but sin has made us ugly to God. To God, we are ugly, sinful creatures. Yes, babies may be precious and cute to us, but to God, He mourns when a baby is born. Woo! God mourns. He's tenderhearted, He's merciful. But think about it. Think about it. Just think of it. Ladies, if you've ever had a child, you got to know that you said in the midst of childbirth, God never intended that childbirth be this bad. God never intended it to be this dangerous. God never intended it to be this dangerous, this bloody, this painful. All of this is the result of sin. To God, this world is a cesspool of sin, a stench in His nostrils. And no matter how you dress it up, sin cannot stand in the presence of God. How could God allow innocent children to be destroyed because of the sins of other people? You know, we didn't ask that question when the Allies were bombing Germany to get rid of the evil of Hitler and the Holocaust. We accepted the fact that, as regrettable as it was, innocent people sometimes die when you're cutting out the evil that is in the world. Yes, come on, you understand what I'm saying with the Holocaust and the Nazis being bombed almost back into the Stone Age. In war, we see the collateral death of children as regrettable, but maybe perhaps justifiable. And still we ask, if man does it, how can a God of love allow women and children to be destroyed? Well, one reason is that the ones we call sinless are still full of sin in the eyes of God. Down through the ages, the devil has used this fact that God is a destroyer to distort and misrepresent the true character of God by painting to the world this picture of this angry, vengeful God. And make no excuses for this truth. God is angry with sin whenever and wherever He finds it. And if He finds it in a baby's heart, if He finds it in my heart, your heart. And that means all our lives, God's wrath hangs over all of us. For we are all sinners. And as sinners, we will sin. So the truth is, if any of us are destroyed because of sin, the truth is, we are really only receiving what we deserve. So there are those who obsess on this question, why would God allow innocent children to die? The real question is, why does God allow guilty children to live? The mystery is, why would God allow us sinful creatures to live at all? Why would God allow us to live in this world knowing that we would only be adding more sin to the world? We'd be adding more corrupt DNA. Some of us is, help me, Lord. Some of us, our mouths are zipped when we see how our children carry on, because we know we did the same kind of foolishness when we were growing up, and so we can't talk. We are like a little boy whose parents were caretakers at a county hospital, and day in and day out, this little boy, from when he was a little boy, would see almost nobody but sick people every day. And he came to assume that to be sick is normal, and to be well is the exception. And not until he left the hospital grounds was he able to see that most people are well, and that he understands that he has been judging by a false standard. So not until you get to heaven will you know how sick we really are. The great mystery of life is, why would God leave us here alive to add to sin that already exists? Every child comes into the world to add to the sin that is in the world. And because God has no patience with sin, help me, Lord, the truth is, no child deserves to live. The truth is, we all deserve instant elimination. We only live because of mercy. And we who are allowed to live, live by God's mercy. Now I'm going to show you the other side of God. Yes, he is a destroyer. If you have your Bibles, turn with me to the book of Ezekiel, chapter 33, verse 11. What book did I say? Ezekiel chapter 33, verse 11. Ezekiel 33, verse 11. Look at what the word of God says. Say unto them, as I live, saith the Lord, I have no pleasure in the death of the wicked. There's your God. I said, there's your God. I got to do it, but I have no pleasure in it. There's your God. Let's look at it. I have no pleasure in the death of the wicked, but that the wicked turn from his way and live. Turn ye from your evil ways. For why will ye die, O house of Israel? The Lord is merciful and gracious. Brothers and sisters, the Bible says he will by no means clear the guilty. The Lord is slow to anger, and by terrible things in righteousness, we must face our God. I want you to read one other scripture. Oh, hallelujah. It's one of the most powerful scriptures, really. Isaiah 28, verse 20 and verse 21. Isaiah 28, verse 20. The Bible says, for the bed is shorter than a man can stretch himself. In other words, we don't have any place to hide. We have nothing to cover us with. And the what? The covering what? Narrower than he can wrap himself in it. But look at this scripture. For the Lord shall rise up as in Mount Perazim. He shall be wroth. That means he shall be what? Angry. He shall be wroth as in the valley of Gibeon. And when he's angry, that he may do what? His work, and what the Bible calls his strange work. His what? Strange work. And bring to pass his what? His act, his strange act. In other words, to our merciful God, the act of destroying and punishing is a strange act. When he destroys, it is never disassociated from his love. So don't dwell on why he destroys. Marvel that he allows you to live. Marvel at the mystery that we sinners have been allowed to live in the sight of a just and holy God. Marvel at the mystery that God allows you to sin through your 20s as a teenager, through your 30s, through your 40s, through your 50s, 60s, 70s. Some of you are still sinning at 80 something. All of us who have been allowed to live have been allowed to live for one purpose. You know what that purpose is? Here's what Ellen White says. We are in this probationary time placed here to develop characters that resemble the character of God. That's why we live. If it were not for that, were not for God's mercy allowing us a chance to develop characters that resemble his character, we would be dead. Are you still praying for me? That's why you're here, to develop a godly character. Thank you for listening to the program today. If you've been blessed and would like to sow a seed into this ministry by supporting us with your generous financial gifts, as my way of saying thank you, I would like to send you my recording of favorite hymns. Hymns like Amazing Grace, It Is Well With My Soul. 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Box 648008, Vero Beach, Florida 32964. That's P.O. Box 648008, Vero Beach, Florida 32964. Until next time, remember the words of Jesus: I came that you might have life, and that life might be the more abundant life.
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2: The priests, who should have been leaders in exemplifying the law, were breaking the law in stealing from the people. Indeed, the Lord called them thieves. The sanctuary had become a holdout for the hole-in-the-wall gang that were exploiting the poor.
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2: This subject in particular today, dealing with the cleansing of the sanctuary, tells us something about Jesus' love for purity of worship and purity of religion. If you turn in your Bibles to the Gospel of John, maybe I'll start there. I've got so much to say. I hope you'll pray for me. Turn to John chapter 2, and I want to start with verse 11. This is the beginning of signs that Jesus did in Cana of Galilee. Now, I just read that verse to help you know. The first time Christ cleansed the sanctuary, he does it twice, by the way. At the beginning of his ministry and at the end of his ministry, which tells us this was a very important event. Something that Christ did to introduce his ministry, and at the conclusion of his ministry, he cleansed the temple. He cleansed the sanctuary. Verse 13, now the Passover of the Jews was at hand. And again, he does it both times during the Passover. And Jesus went up to Jerusalem. And he found in the temple those who sold oxen and sheep and doves and the money changers doing their business. Give you the background. It was required of the Jewish men to go up to Jerusalem during the Passover. You couldn't go until you were 12 years old, but by 12 you were supposed to go. Remember the first time Jesus goes, he's 12 years of age. You were considered a man then. Today among the Jews, you're bar mitzvahed when you are 13. In the time of Christ, it was 12. Where it changed along the way in history, I don't know. But every young man 12 years old and above was required to go to the temple. You were required to bring an offering and to make an offering. Well, because of the distance, some could not bring their goat. The poor offering was a dove, or it might be a goat, or it might be a sheep, or it might be, if you were wealthy, an oxen. That was the most expensive. That was the Cadillac of the offerings. And rather than haul these things behind you and feed these living cattle along the way, you'd wait till you got there. When we were in Japan, in the hotel, actually it was in China, in the hotel we were staying in, they had in the basement an aquarium. And in the aquarium, they had the lobsters and the fish and the snails, and they were all alive. And people in the restaurant would say, you know, I'll have lobster, and they'd go down, bonk them over the head, I guess, and cook them up right there. And so, but you know, some people bring it alive, so to speak. But to simplify things for a lot of the pilgrims that came from all over the Roman Empire, some enterprising priests had said, we will provide sacrifices for you. Not only did they have sacrifices you could buy, just bring your money and buy it here. I mean, wouldn't that be easier? But a lot of people would bring their offerings, and the priest would examine it, and if there was any blemish, you couldn't offer it. And they became very discriminating, and they'd say, your offering isn't good enough, we can't accept it, you've got to buy one of ours. And of course, since there's convenience in not having to transport it, they were sold at an inflated rate. And then in addition to that, if you wanted to make an offering, you could not make an offering of the Roman currency in the temple. You could only give temple currency in the temple. Do you know when you go to the Vatican, they've got their own currency? There's a reason for that. And so it became an incredible opportunity to exploit the people. And it started out where around the pool of Bethesda that they would have these animals inspected and you could do your currency and exchange. But during the Passover, so many people came that it finally moved right into the courtyard. And in the courtyard of the temple, that was to be such a holy, sacred place, it had the feel and the sound and the smell of a barn and a bazaar all wrapped up into one. You walked in the courtyard, which was to be a place of reverence and prayer, and you could hear the lowing of the oxen, the cows bellowing and mooing, and the cooing of the doves, and the bleating of the sheep and the goats, and the clanking of the money, and the arguing of the pilgrims who come to worship with the priests who are charging too much, and the exchange of the money. And there was this the dust and the odors of a barn, and it didn't look at all like a place of worship. It looked like the world. And Jesus, he came in and he saw that. I just wanted you to have a picture of what he saw. Now, this is the temple that was built to honor him. And these animals that were being offered represented him. And one of the things that grieved the Lord so much is that the whole plan of salvation was being distorted by the worldliness and the merchandising that was taking place in his name in his house. And it grieved him deeply. Now back to our story. And he saw the doves. We're in verse 15, John chapter 2. And when he made a whip of cords, they had all these cords they used for tying off the animals, and he took a number of them and tied them in a knot so it made a short whip. And when he had made a whip of cords, he drove them all out of the temple with the sheep and the oxen, and he poured out the changers' money, and he overturned the tables. And he said to those who sold the doves, "Take these things away. Take these things hence. Do not make my Father's house a house of merchandise." It is not a flea market. It's not a bazaar. And his disciples remembered that it was written in Psalm 69, verse 9, "Zeal for your house, enthusiasm for the holiness of God has consumed me or eaten me up." He was filled with a zeal for the holiness of God's house, and that had been prophesied. Now, this is the first time at the beginning of his ministry when he cleansed the sanctuary. It doesn't say he whipped anybody. I'm going to lump the message in one, but I'm going to take you to the two different events. Turn now to Mark chapter 11. Gospel of Mark chapter 11. You also find the story there. I'm going to start with verse 1, and I'm going to tell you what's happening in this chapter because I want you to have the background. Passover is coming again. Verses 1 through 10 is when they get a donkey and he rides down the hill of Jerusalem. He weeps over the city of Jerusalem. The people shout Hosanna. It's what they call the triumphal entry. They proclaim him king, so to speak. And it tells us that after this tremendous event, verse 11, Mark 11, 11, he comes into Jerusalem, into the temple. Don't miss this. When he looked around at all things, as the hour was already late, he went out to Bethany. He went in and he surveys what's going on, but he doesn't do anything. Because at this point, all of the flea market and stuff after 3.5 years of ministry, or actually 3 years at this point, because it was 6 months into his ministry when he cleansed the temple the first time, first Passover. 3 years later, on his last Passover, he cleanses it again. He doesn't do anything. He looks around and he leaves. Got that? And it says, verse 12, the next day, when he came out of Bethany, he spent the night in Bethany, the house of Lazarus and Martha. He was hungry. He sees a fig tree from a distance, but all it has is leaves. He hoped he'd find something on it, but there was no leaves. So he curses the tree and says, "Let no one eat fruit from you ever again." His disciples heard it. Now he goes back into Jerusalem. It's the day after the triumphal entry. Jesus went into the temple, verse 15, Mark 11, 15, and he began to drive out those who bought and sold in the temple, and he overturned the tables of the money changers. You could hear the clanking of the coins on the floor, and the seats of those who sold doves. And he would not allow anyone to carry wares through the temple. Not only was the temple filled again with the animals and the bulls and the goats and the sheep and the doves, but they were selling wares. They were souvenirs. Who knows? T-shirts. I don't know what they were selling. When Karen and I went to China, we climbed the Great Wall, and we went where nobody else went. We went to the very top, the highest part of the wall above Beijing, very grueling climb. And then Stephen said, "I want to go all the way around." Someone told us it took 6 hours. They told us it took 5 hours. And Stephen said, "I want to go around." And so we took this fork in the road. It's kind of scary because there's no one down here. We're going down the Wall of China, 1,500 miles long. We're not exactly sure, but we thought it went back down to Beijing. And so we took the wall. And we ended up coming down into a courtyard of some old temple, and there's nobody there. But there was this long row of souvenirs with Chinese merchants sitting at each of the souvenirs that were hoping for some tourists. And I don't know why there was nobody else there. It was a nice day and all the other tourists were there. But we walked down and walked in front of this row of merchants. And I don't know, dear, there must have been 30 little stores. And all of a sudden they saw us and they're all calling out to us. And they're walking out of their booths and they're showing us their hats and their souvenirs and their little gizmos and books and things that they wanted us to buy. And we felt so sorry for them because we were the only customers in the middle of the day. I don't know how they were able to sustain themselves. But something like that had found its way into the temple. And this was, I guess, some kind of Buddhist courtyard, and none of the tourists had found this spot. And this was all going on with all of the calling and the sales and the money changing again and the dust and the smells. And it had all found its way back in again. You know what that tells me before I go any farther? The cleansing of the sanctuary is something that needs to be done often. Because if you don't watch it, the devil will make sure that he creeps back in. And all the world has a way of continually goes in. It's like the church is a ship and you need to have a bilge pump that you don't know how the water is getting in. You don't know where the leak is, but it leaks. And the world manages to leak into the church and you've got to have the pump going on a regular basis. So he's cleansing it again. And the Bible tells us, I'm back in, again, Mark chapter 11. He says things a little different then. He won't let them carry their merchandise in and out. And he said to them, it is written, my house shall be called the house of prayer for all nations, not just for the Jews. All the Gentiles were allowed in the courtyard too. But you have made it a den of thieves. And the scribes and the priests heard it, and they sought how they might destroy him. For they feared him. Now, I cannot improve on the statements that you find in the book Desire of Ages regarding this event. It inspired me. Matter of fact, because he did it twice, you'll find two chapters that deal with the cleansing of the sanctuary, where he does it at the beginning and the end of his ministry. And one is found on page 157 and 158, Desire of Ages. And the second verse is 590 and 591. I'm going to read all this together. I always hesitate to read in a congregation because I'm not that good at reading out loud. I'm afraid I'm going to lose you, but I can't improve on this. So bear with me. It helps paint a picture of what was going on in the temple when he expelled all the merchants and the animals. As he beholds the scene, indignation, authority, and power are expressed in his countenance. The attention of the people is attracted to him. The eyes of those engaged in their unholy traffic are riveted on his face. They cannot withdraw their gaze. They feel that this man reads their inmost thoughts and discovers their hidden motives. Some attempt to conceal their faces as if their evil deeds were written upon the countenance to be scanned by those searching eyes. The confusion is hushed. The sound of the traffic and bargaining has ceased. The silence becomes painful. You have the picture here? He walks in, he's looking around, and something, the courtyard is Passover. There are thousands of people there. But something about the presence of Jesus is so awesome that gradually all the conversation hushes, and the attention of everybody is drawn to this man who looks like normal men, but he exudes this divine authority that pretty soon, not only, I believe, do all of the people stop talking. I believe all the animals grow silent. Don't the animals hear the voice of God? They know when to go to the ark. God can make a donkey talk, and I think he can make the pigeon stop cooing. And there is this great silence, and all eyes are riveted upon him. It's like there's a great judgment. A sense of awe overpowers the assembly. It is as if they are arraigned before the tribunal of God to answer for their deeds. Looking upon Christ, they behold divinity flash through the garb of humanity. The majesty of heaven stands as the judge will stand in the last day. Not now encircled with the glory that will then attend him, but with the same power to read the soul. His eye sweeps over the multitude, taking in every individual. His form seems to rise above them in commanding dignity, and divine light illuminates his countenance. He speaks, and his clear ringing voice, the same one that spoke upon Mount Sinai proclaiming the law that the priests and the rulers are transgressing, is heard echoing through the arches of the temple. Take these things hence. Make not my father's house a house of merchandise. Slowly descending the steps and raising the scourge of cords, the whip, gathered up on the entering of the enclosure, he bids the bargaining company depart from the precincts of the temple. With a zeal and severity he has never before manifested, he overthrows the tables of the money changers. The coins fall ringing sharply on the marble pavement. None presume to question his authority. None dare stop to gather up their ill-gotten gain. They don't even stop to get their change. Jesus does not smite them with a whip of cords, but in his hand, that simple scourge seems as terrible as a flaming sword. Officers of the temple, speculating priests, brokers, and cattle traders with their sheep and oxen rush from the place with the one thought of escaping from the condemnation of his presence. A panic sweeps over the multitude who feel the overshadowing of his divinity. Cries of terror escape from hundreds of blanched lips. Even the disciples tremble. You have the scene? It's an awesome scene. Now, fast forward 3 years later, Mark and Matthew record a very similar event. Again, the piercing look of Jesus sweeps over the desecrated court of the temple. All eyes are turned towards him. See, when he did it the first time, the priests are so ashamed, and they think, what was it that made us afraid? We're not going to ever flee from him again. And they're determined that this is never going to happen again. What right does he have to evict us? They move back in with all of their money-making business. And again, he comes in. And it happens again. The eyes of Jesus look over the desecrated court. All eyes now turn towards him. Priest and ruler, Pharisee and Gentile look with astonishment and awe upon him who stood before them with the majesty of heaven's King. Divinity again flashes through humanity, investing Christ with a dignity and a glory that he had never before manifested. Those standing nearest him draw as far away as the crowd would permit. They all spread out. There's something about him. There's an aura about him. Except for a few of his disciples, the Savior stood alone. Every sound was hushed. The deep silence seems unbearable. Christ spoke with a power that swayed the people like a mighty tempest. It is written, "My house shall be called a house of prayer, but you have made it a den of thieves." His voice sounded like a trumpet through the temple. The displeasure of his countenance seems like a consuming fire. With authority, he commanded, "Take these things hence." And they dare not question his authority. They flee again from his presence. You have the picture? No, you don't. I don't either. It would have been something to be there. If you could have seen what it was like when Jesus cleansed the temple, you'd never forget it. There are a lot of lessons that we can learn from this experience, and I think that if this happens twice in the ministry of our Lord, he wants us to think about it, don't you? Why did he cleanse the temple like that? First of all, the presence of the Lord is like a consuming fire. That was a miniature picture of the judgment. Someday we will all stand before the King of the temple. And in the same way that it says in the book of Nahum, chapter 1, verse 6, who can stand before his indignation and who can abide the fierceness of his anger? How many of you remember in the Gospel of John, chapter 18, verse 6, when they came to arrest Jesus and they said, "We're looking for Jesus of Nazareth." He said, "Whom do you seek?" "We're looking for Jesus of Nazareth." And Jesus said, "I am he." What happened when he said that? They fell back, the Bible says. They went backward and fell to the ground. The divinity, the presence of the Lord is a consuming fire. What is it that destroys the wicked? Does God come down and hit them with a whip, a scourge? Or does it say the presence of the Lord is a consuming fire? And so this gives us in this story a little miniature picture of the divinity of Christ that was cloaked by humanity. And there in the temple, twice, He lifted the veil and his glory shone out, so even the disciples were frightened. Isn't that what it said? And you can understand why even the merchants, when their change fell on the ground, they didn't go back after it. It reminded me of that verse in the Bible where it says in Isaiah 2, verse 20, in that day, when the Lord comes, every man will cast away his idols of silver and his idols of gold, which they have made each for themselves to worship, to the moles and the bats, to go into the clefts of the rock and into the crags of the rugged rocks, from the terror of the Lord and from the glory of his majesty, when he arises to shake the earth mightily. In the last day when Jesus comes, will people be collecting the coins that fall? You know, when the Twin Towers fell, there was such panic in New York City that a lot of people didn't realize that they had dropped their briefcases with their money and ran. And when they went back to clean up later, they found a lot of money. There was actually a vault filled with money and safes filled with money. There's a lot of stock companies. There was money all around. But when people were running for their lives, did anybody go back into that dust cloud looking for money? Now, there's a terror where all of a sudden things take perspective. Was Jesus angry? Yeah. Is it wrong to sometimes be angry? Does God ever talk about wrath? Anger? The Bible says there's a time to love and a time to hate. There are some things that God hates. He tells us that. Proud look, lying tongue, feet that are swift to shed innocent blood, he that sows discord among brethren, to name a few of the things God hates. Why was Jesus angry? Was he angry that day? Yes. I don't think he ever whipped anybody, and sometimes you'll see movies will try to portray this event and they distort it, as Hollywood typically does. But he was angry. There was an indignation there. Why? Several reasons. I've got four that I've itemized. One, salvation was being sold. And that angered the Lord. Can you buy what Jesus has purchased with his blood with money? Has the church over history tried to make merchandise of the gospel? Yeah. And that grieves the Lord. When Naaman was cleansed of his leprosy, he went back to Elisha and he tried to pay for it. And Elisha said no. He begged him, he urged him to take thousands of dollars. And he said, no, I won't take anything. Why? Because that forgiveness, that healing of leprosy is a type of salvation. And he said, it must be made clear it's a gift. And that's why a curse fell on Gehazi, because he tried to charge Naaman for that money. I'm assuming you know the story. It's a gift. The Bible says, ho, everyone that thirsts, come ye to the waters, Isaiah 55. Ye that have no money, come ye, buy and eat. Jesus is offering it as a gift. And they were making merchandise of the gospel. And that angers the Lord when people try to sell the gospel. By the way, you know what it was that brought about the Protestant Reformation? Luther became indignant when someone showed up in Wittenberg selling forgiveness for sin. Tetzel was selling indulgences, and he said, enough is enough. The sanctuary of God is being defiled by this merchandising, and he nailed his 95 theses to the doors of the church there. He was fed up with them capitalizing on the gospel like this. It's a gift. Another reason that Jesus was angry, God's character was being distorted. Those lambs and those sheep, they were all, and the goats and the sacrifices, they were, their blood being spilt, that was a type of his salvation. There was to be a sanctity about it. And they had turned it into such a business that the whole purpose of it was forgotten. See? A place that was reserved to be a place of prayer, awesome silence, the presence of God, was being so eradicated by the cacophony of confusion created by all of this merchandising that was going on. So the sense of solemnness, reverence, was gone. That angered the Lord. And that's something that we should consider. Indeed, the priests who should have been leaders in exemplifying the law were breaking the law in stealing from the people. Indeed, the Lord called them thieves. It was worse than Ali Baba and his den of thieves. The sanctuary had become a holdout for the hole-in-the-wall gang, that were exploiting the poor. Get the picture. And I'll talk about this in a minute. Matthew adds one thing that Mark and John leave out. After everybody flees from the presence of the Lord, the children come in with the lame and the sick. These poor people would come, and they'd say, I'd like to make a sacrifice for forgiveness, and they didn't have enough money, and they were kicked out. They couldn't afford the doves. They couldn't afford the sacrifices because the prices were so exorbitant. The markup was incredible. So it grieved the Lord that the poor were being excluded.
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6: 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Hi, I'm Rob West. 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And then it's on to your calls and questions at 800-525-7000. 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Well, our guest today is my friend, Dr. Kelly Rush, a finance professor, division chair, and financial planning program coordinator at Mount Vernon Nazarene University in Ohio. She's also on the board of directors at Kingdom Advisors. She's well-versed in the intersection of faith and finances, and today she's here to help us tackle an important topic for students and their families, that is, how to build a solid college budget. Kelly, great to have you back with us.
8: Oh, I really like this topic. Rob, thanks for having me.
6: Kelly, you work with students every day. So let's start with the big picture. Why is it so important for college students to learn how to manage their money at this stage?
8: I'm reminded of Proverbs 22, train up a child in the way he should go, and when he's old, he will not depart from it. We apply that verse to a lot of areas in parenting, but it holds true in this area of finances and wanting our children to develop those good habits, especially during the college years, so that they'll continue those down the road. And so whatever those habits are that they're developing during those critical college years is either going to start them on a path of financial success or cause later regrets down the road that they'll then have to overcome.
6: Yeah, that's right. The financial foundation is important. Now, you interact with a lot of college students, Kelly. So what do you experience? I mean, do they tend to have budgets, or is that more of an exception if they do?
8: Well, yes and no. A lot of college students have a mental budget. Sometimes we call that mental accounting, but very few have an actual written budget. And they might have a general sense of what they should be spending. But even if they have that general sense, they still don't track their spending. Yeah. And so they don't have a clear picture of where the finances are going. And they don't have a written budget to compare anything to. And so over time, what they find is that they're actually spending more than they realize. They're watching those bank accounts dwindle more quickly than they anticipate. And they genuinely don't have a sense of where the money is going. Yeah. So it's easy for a college student to think, well, I don't have normal expenses. I have a lot of variability, and so I'll just have a budget later on. But we want to develop those habits early on so that they'll stay with the student and they'll continue those budgeting practices on into the future.
6: Yeah, that's well said. Now, there's some critical lessons or ideas that they need to learn at this stage. One of those, I know, is the time value of money. Why is that such a key foundational concept for college students in particular?
8: Time value of money really is critical because the relationship between time and money is not random. There's a system to it. It's logical. It's reasonable. It really reminds me of the orderly God that we serve. There's an order to this time and money relationship. And so when college students learn how the time value of money variables work together, they realize that the most powerful variable in every time value of money calculation is always time. Without exception, the financial destination boils down to time and that need to use time wisely.
6: Yeah. Now let's apply that key concept then, Kelly, the time value of money, to budgeting.
8: Well, often budgeting, the question comes up, well, how much do I save? Or when I save, how much am I going to earn on that investment? And even the broader financial industry, a lot of attention is given to savings rate, return on investments. Those are definitely important variables. But because time is the most powerful variable, college students need to use the budgeting process early on to have the best impact down the road. You know, scripture speaks of time often. The psalmist asked the Lord to teach us to number our days that we may apply our hearts to wisdom. And Paul told the church in Ephesus to walk carefully, not as fools, but as wise, because we're supposed to redeem the time. So without exception, the most important thing college students need to understand is that they have time on their side. And if they start early, saving early, giving early, stewarding wisely from the very start, all of those practices go into building a budget, and all of them have a positive impact with time.
6: That is so good. When we come back from this break, we'll talk about credit, when is the right time to open a bank account, and much more. Kelly Rush here today. We're talking college students.
9: 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We'll be right back.
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0: great clarification to make, Rob. So thank you. Time is always on a saver's side. It's always on an investor's side because the longer runway for those good practices leads to a positive impact down the road. But time has the opposite impact for debtors. Yeah. Long runways for someone who's trying to pay off debt means that more interest is paid. So time is not on a debtor's side. If college students can build good financial habits early on, if they can avoid that consumer debt, if they can steward well early, they will always have a compounded blessing over time.
1: Let's shift to budgeting, Kelly. I know another concept you've talked about is this idea of momentum. You say that money has momentum in college. Unpack that for us.
0: Oh, absolutely. I tell students that money moves. And money has momentum. I mean, I think about my kids when they were little, they saved for a few big purchases. They saved for that first car. They saved for their portion of the college tuition. But they didn't understand the small purchases that mom and dad were making all of the time. And so when you get to college and those small purchases tend to fall on the shoulders of the college student, they just don't realize how many transactions happen in the course of normal day-to-day life, whether that's ordering pizza or coffee run or streaming services or whatever those things are. The frequency of small purchases tends to gain momentum throughout college. The sheer number of expenses that results in the momentum of how money moves over time.
1: That's really helpful and a powerful idea. Let's turn to practical tools. Kelly, do you have any favorite go-to resources for students who are just getting started with budgeting or are facing the momentum of money moving that you just described?
0: For sure. So for young children, a lot of parents will use the envelope system. They'll have a few budgeting categories, and that's a really great way to tangibly teach young kids about money. But that's probably not going to be the plan for a college student. I don't know if you've heard college students say this, but there is this mindset out there that cash doesn't count. And they'll they'll say that real flippantly. Oh, cash doesn't count. As in, when money is moving, they think of the cash as already being spent because it never shows up in an online transaction.
1: Interesting.
0: So because Gen Z operates in the world of apps and easy online access, we want to meet them where they are. And so we want to use those finance apps. I really like the FaithFi app. It's a great place to begin with budgeting. It's customizable to meet the students' needs, has different money management options. It's a great place to be a very practical resource for college students.
1: Well, I couldn't agree more. You can go to faithfi.com to check it out. Let's stay in the practical category, Kelly. At what point do you think students should open their own bank accounts and start managing money independently rather than relying on mom and dad?
0: Oh, that's a great question, Rob. And so something that we say at our house all the time is that we're on the same team, right? Parents and students are on the same team. And so in order to be on the same team, we want to have a game plan. And parents need to communicate to their students the game plan of turning over the expenses to the college student. Yeah. When will they pay for their own gas? When do they pay for their own clothes, their own cell phone, and so on? And so we need to communicate not just which expenses are going to move to the college students, but when do they move? And so having a plan for that really puts people on the same team, on the same page, and then they can map out how much to budget for, when to budget for, and when those expenses move to the student's responsibility, that was probably the time when they're going to want to open up their own bank account, have their own responsibility for those specific expenses that mom and dad said, okay, now these are yours.
1: Yeah. And I think one of the keys there, and you said this, is clear communication. Kelly, naturally, one of the other conversations that needs to be had is around credit. Should college students start building credit now, or do they wait until after graduation?
0: You know, I think either is going to be fine in the long run, but there really is some value in starting the process of building credit during college. That longer runway of building credit can have a benefit down the road for that first apartment or when they're shopping for insurance and things like that. So what I suggest is starting with a secured credit card where a one-time refundable deposit is put down and that acts as collateral to the credit card issuer. And so once they open that secured credit card, then they have to think about, okay, well, which expenses am I going to move to that credit card? And I always suggest start with gas, right? Nobody spends more for gas than they have to. And so that's a very easy budget item to begin putting on a secured credit card. And then very critical, they have to pay that credit card off every month. And that secured credit card will help them to build credit

0: over time, because again, time is on their side.
1: Yeah, no doubt about that. Now, of course, sticking to a budget, Kelly, is not just about controlling expenses. These students also have to think about their income when it comes to building a budget. So what should students be thinking about beyond just the paycheck when it comes to working during the school year?
0: Well, I really like to see students working a consistent part-time job during the college years. It shows that they can juggle responsibilities of schoolwork and employment, builds that discipline of being a faithful steward over time. And my favorite part-time jobs are the ones that have high impact with reasonable flexibility. It's pretty hard to find a position where they can come and go whenever they want to, but with some reasonable flexibility for them. I think of things like go get a referee certification or learn to cut hair on campus. Those are really great ways to have high ROI on some really easy investments of their own time. And then just keep in mind what they're moving towards. Maybe if they're a nursing major, they're going to be working at a local hospital, but trying to find those positions that are in their field of study are going to be a blessing for them over the long run.
1: Yeah, that's really helpful. Kelly, we've got just about a minute left. So before we wrap up, let's finish with a few common pitfalls. What are some of the issues college students need to be cautious of as they begin to build their budget?
0: Well, one of the pitfalls that I'm seeing right now is just a desire for a shortcut. Students are tempted to be drawn to that biggest financial return in the shortest amount of time with the least amount of sacrifice. That's just human nature. Mm-hmm. And so that shortcut is showing up on college campuses, especially right now, in terms of this growing popularity of sports betting. Mm-hmm. And I liken the rise of sports betting on college campuses to a modern day gateway drug. It's addictive. It leads to escalating financial snares. And it can be really dangerous for college students. You know, Paul told Timothy that those who would be rich fall into a temptation and a trap and many foolish, harmful desires. It's not that they may fall into a trap. They do fall into a trap.
1: Yeah.
0: Then many foolish and harmful desires escalate into financial destruction. And that just brings us back to the time value of money. Wise stewards don't try to circumvent time. They use the time that's on their side to follow biblical wisdom. They gather little by little over time. They watch those financial resources grow. They see the blessing of time that the Lord gave them.
1: Wow. This has been so good, Kelly. We have given students and their parents a lot to think about. We really appreciate you being here today.
0: Oh, thanks for having me, Rob.
1: Absolutely. That's Kelly Rush, professor of finance at Mount Vernon Nazarene University. And if you want to check out the FaithFi app that Kelly mentioned, just go to faithfi.com and click app. Back with your questions after this, 800-525-7000. 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
1: 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Kathy, go right ahead.
4: Sure. Thanks for taking my call. Sure. I am wondering, there is a limit to how much you can gift a child per tax laws. And I'm wondering if that also applies to like student loans.
1: Hmm. Yeah, essentially, there is a limit and it changes by year. For 2026, an individual can give up to $19,000 per recipient each year without having to file a gift tax return. So therefore, a married couple could give up to $38,000 to the same child by electing to split gifts. If the gift is simply to help them pay off the student loans, you're free to do that. The question is just always whether it goes over this $19,000 or $38,000. The recipient, the child in this case, doesn't pay any income tax on the gift. And if you go over $19,000 per person, or $38,000, that doesn't automatically mean gift tax is owed. It just means you have to report it, and it chips away at your lifetime exclusion, which currently sits at about $15 million. So you got a long way to go. But any, you know, giving of funds, you know, to someone else, including a child, would, you know, qualify in this way.
4: Okay. Is there a way, like, to set up a loan to her and have her pay me back over time where it's not, you know, 8% interest over 8%.
1: Yeah. You know, what is your objective here? What are you trying to accomplish?
4: Well, she's in a service, a job, and it will take a while to, you know, be able to earn enough to pay these back. So I'd like to do it and then have her pay me back over time. Only child, single parent. So,
1: okay. And you're not paying, I mean, if you're paying directly to the educational institution, that wouldn't be treated the same way. But if you pay it to the lender, it would be considered a gift. And if it's a loan that's in her name only, is that the situation?
4: Okay. Yes. Okay. It's the, you know, government student loans. Yeah.
1: Okay. And it's not, you're not a borrower as well, right?
4: Correct.
1: Okay. Yeah. And she is still actively borrowing, or she's already through the school?
4: Done. Yeah.
1: Okay. Yeah. So at the end of the day here with these being, you know, if you make the payment directly to the Department of Education, it's still considered a gift. And is your desire ultimately for her to pay this as she's able?
4: Correct.
1: Okay. Yeah. And so just wondering if you make that loan to her, the extent to which you don't charge a reasonable interest rate, that portion is going to be considered a gift, but you certainly could do that. You know, if that was your desire. So you would just have to make sure that you do it in such a way that, you know, do you normally use a tax preparer to prepare your returns?
4: No.
1: Okay. So that might be the way to go, is just to have a CPA take a look at this and just see how to structure that. But you absolutely could, you know, make this a loan to her, then have her pay you back. And then again, the extent to which you're doing it without any interest, you know, that portion would ultimately be less than the annual exclusion. So you should be fine there. So I think that could work if that's your intent, is to ultimately have her pay this. But essentially what you're doing is, you know, you're just getting out of paying that interest as a gift to her. And then now she's paying you at a reduced interest rate, correct?
4: Correct.
1: Okay. Yeah. So I like that. So I would treat that as a loan, and, you know, just put that in writing. And if you genuinely expect to be repaid, then that's a bona fide loan. You would need a promissory note. You would need to specify the repayment terms. You know, you would have to charge at least the, you know, applicable federal rate, and anything below that would be considered a gift. And then if you forgive part of the loan down the road, then, you know, that would be a part of your annual gift limit as well. Is there any concern, though, in just going ahead and filing the gift tax return and Form 709 and just chipping away at your lifetime exemption?
4: No, that's a good idea.
1: Yeah. So, you know, you could do that and just make it an outright gift. I think the key is whatever that expectation is, setting the IRS aside for a second, because, again, you know, even if you go over the 19,000, you've got no problem there other than just reporting on it, which is not a big deal. I think the key is just to make sure there's clear expectations and communication with your daughter so that we don't get down the road and there's, you know, unmet or mismatched expectations that leads to a strain in the relationship. But if she full well understands what you're doing, you expect to be repaid. And, you know, I would just put all of that in writing with the terms and, you know, make sure that it's, everybody is kind of on the same page so that that doesn't ever come back, you know, in the future.
4: So you'd have to get a lawyer involved at that point.
1: And not really. You could download a promissory note on the internet. I mean, there's plenty of them that would give you a template.
4: Okay.
1: You know, if that's what you're looking for, it doesn't have to be filed anywhere. It's really just to make sure there's clear communication. And, you know, if you do it as an interest-free loan, the IRS is going to treat some or all of the foregone interest as a gift. But again, because of the amount that we're talking about here, you know, I don't think there's, you know, a real issue here. So you've got a couple of options. You could pay off the $40,000, have her sign a promissory note. The note requires monthly payments, charges at least the, you know, applicable interest rate. And then this is truly a bona fide loan, or you do it below the interest rate. You treat it as a gift, but you're just documenting it so you and your daughter are on the same page. You could go either direction.
4: Okay.
1: All right.
4: All right. Well, thank you.
1: You're welcome. This will be a real blessing to her, and I appreciate your call today. By the way, that applicable federal rate is between 4% and 5%, where the IRS considers it a bona fide loan. So if it's short term, 4%, 3 to 9 years, 4.3%, long term, 9 years or more, 4.98%. So right at 5% would be the rates they would want you to charge for this to be seen as a true loan versus a gift. But again, if it's a gift, let's just report on anything over $19,000 and you're covered. Hey, Kathy, thanks for your call today. Hey, folks, our desire for you is that you would see God as your ultimate treasure and that money would be a tool to accomplish his purposes. I hope today's broadcast has been an encouragement to you. We're certainly grateful that you've been along with us today. Thanks to my team today, Robert Sutherland, Devin Patrick, and Robert Youngblood. Couldn't do it without them. For those gentlemen, I'm Rob West. This has been Faith and Finance, and we'll see you next time. Bye-bye.
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0: This is Max McLean. The story of the Bible is a divine drama of how God would redeem his people from their sin. Now Jesus had commissioned Peter to explain how Jesus fulfilled God's plan. What did he say? Listen to the Bible from Acts 2. Men of Israel, listen to this. Jesus of Nazareth was a man accredited by God to you by miracles, wonders, and signs, which God did among you through him, as you yourselves know. This man was handed over to you by God's set purpose and foreknowledge, and you, with the help of wicked men, put him to death by nailing him to the cross. But God raised him from the dead, freeing him from the agony of death, because it was impossible for death to keep its hold on him. David said about him, "I saw the Lord always before me. Because he is at my right hand, I will not be shaken. Therefore my heart is glad and my tongue rejoices. My body also will live in hope, because you will not abandon me to the grave, nor will you let your Holy One see decay." Brothers, I can tell you confidently that the patriarch David died and was buried, but he was a prophet and knew that God had promised him that he would place one of his descendants on his throne. Seeing what was ahead, he spoke about the resurrection of the Christ, that he was not abandoned to the grave, nor did he let his Holy One see decay. God has raised this Jesus to life, and we are all witnesses of the fact. Exalted to the right hand of God, he has received from the Father the promised Holy Spirit and has poured out what you now see and hear. Therefore, let all Israel be assured of this: God has made this Jesus, whom you crucified, both Lord and Christ. When the people heard this, they were cut to the heart and said, "Brothers, what shall we do?" "Repent. Be baptized, every one of you, in the name of Jesus Christ for the forgiveness of your sins, and you will receive the gift of the Holy Spirit. The promise is for you and your children and all who are far off, all whom the Lord our God will call." Those who accepted the message were baptized, and about 3,000 were added to their number that day. From Acts 2, listen to the Bible. It's great for the soul.
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2: Back to Genesis with Dr. John Morris, popular creation speaker with the Institute for Creation Research. Dr. Morris, does the camel store its water in its hump?
3: No, Chris, the camel does not store water in its hump, but it uses that hump to store fat from which it draws energy when it goes for long stretches without food or water. Actually, there are many specific design characteristics about a camel. It has extra long eyelashes to protect its eyes from wind in the desert. It has the ability to close up its nostrils to protect its lungs, and wide pads on its feet, which make walking on sand easier. Its thick coat of hair protects it from extreme temperatures. It has lots of physiological abilities which are moderated when it has to go without water. The camel has played a very important role in human history. In many ways, it's an obnoxious creature, but it's a marvel of God's design. He created all land animals on day 6 of creation week, back in Genesis.
2: This is Chris O'Brien. Thanks for going back to Genesis.
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0: Hello, friends. This is Doug Batchelor. How about an amazing fact? After Stan Caffey and his wife Linda married, as part of combining households, she urged him to clean out the garage and make some room. Stan, an admitted pack rat, was reluctant to part with a reprint of the Declaration of Independence he kept hanging in his shop. He had bought the yellowed document about 10 years earlier at a yard sale for a couple of dollars. Linda won the debate, and so in March 2006, she rolled up the old parchment and took it along with an antique table, a massaging shower head, and a faucet to donate to the local thrift store. Fast forward 1 year. Michael Sparks was visiting the Music City thrift store in Nashville, where he bought a candle holder, a set of salt and pepper shakers, and a yellowed print of the Declaration of Independence. Sparks, a music equipment technician, also figured the document was a worthless modern reprint, so he paid the asking price of $2.48 and headed home. After looking over the document for a few days, he wondered if it might be older than he thought. So he clicked around on the internet to do some research and soon realized, based on a number of clues, he had purchased one of the only of 200 official copies of the Declaration of Independence. It was commissioned by John Quincy Adams in 1820 when he was Secretary of State and printed by William Stone in 1823. Of those 200 early copies, only 35 had been found intact. Michael now had number 36. It took him a year for Sparks to have the print authenticated and preserved, and then he put it up for auction in Burlington, North Carolina. The bidding opened at $125,000 and had climbed to the sale price of $477,650. Stan Caffey confessed he felt like the village idiot when he realized that he had been hanging on to the Declaration of Independence and didn't know it. This is not the only time a precious national document has been misplaced or unrealized. Stay with us, friends. We're going to learn more as Amazing Facts brings you this edition of Bible Answers Live.
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0: Hello, friends. Welcome once again to Bible Answers Live. 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And my name is Doug Batchelor.
2: My name is John Ross. Good evening, listening friends. I'm Pastor Doug. Let's begin with a word of prayer. Dear Father, once again, as we open this program, we ask for you to be with us. We ask for wisdom as we search the pages of Scripture for answers. Be with those who are listening. Pray that you bless each person. For this we ask in Jesus' name, amen.
0: Amen.
2: Pastor Doug, you opened the program by talking about a rare and very precious treasure that had been lost for, you know, a certain period of time and then discovered. What were you referring to when you spoke about a rare treasure that had been lost and then found in the Bible? Or we read about it in the Bible.
0: You know, there's an interesting story. I think most everybody knows that Moses not only received the Ten Commandments from the Lord, he authored the first five books of the Bible. Mm-hmm. And especially the book Deuteronomy was called the Law, or the repeating of the Law. There was actually a period of time, it may have been a couple of hundred years, when the people of God had lost track of their national document. Really, the Torah, the books of Moses, was an outline of their national document. And they still had, even hundreds of years after Moses had died, they still had the original copy in the temple, but it got somehow mixed up in a room full of junk in the temple. This incredible document, a book written by the hand of Moses, it's almost inconceivable that it would get misplaced. But it does happen, as we found out here with the story of this Declaration of Independence. But you can read about this in 2 Chronicles 34, verse 14 and 15. It says, after they'd cleaned out the temple, that when they brought the money out that was brought into the house of the Lord, Hilkiah the priest found the book of the law of the Lord given by Moses. Then Hilkiah answered and said to Shaphan the scribe, scribe, I found the book of the law in the house of the Lord. Now, you would think, well, why would you be surprised you'd find a Bible in the church? But this, of course, was the temple, the main temple that was built by Solomon. And they had evidently transferred this to another room in the coming and going of different kings. And as they redecorated within the temple, the actual Word of God got misplaced. And it makes me think, Pastor Ross, about I wonder how many families have a Bible somewhere on the shelf.
2: Mm.
0: That is, it's a book written by God, but they don't realize what they've got. Like this man that in Tennessee there, he had something worth $500,000 or nearly $500,000 and just hanging in the garage, never even read it, didn't know what it was. And finally, somebody took a closer look and discovered a treasure. In the Bible, we have a treasure. It's the key to unlock heaven. It's the key to eternal life is in the words of God in the scriptures. And maybe our friends would like to know more about this incredible resource, the Bible. We have a free offer tonight. We're not sending everyone Bibles. We're hoping that they have one in their home. But we have something that we'll send them for free that will help them better understand the importance of the Bible.
2: It is a book written by Pastor Doug Batchelor entitled The Ultimate Resource. 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The number to call for this free resource is 1-800-835-6747. 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Well, we're ready to go to the phone lines. Our first caller this evening is D.C. listening in Richmond, California. D.C., you're on the air.
3: Hi, Pastor Doug. How you doing, sir?
0: Doing good. How are you?
3: I'm fine. Hey, I had to ask you a question. I was kind of wondering about this, but, okay, you know that God, we serve Jesus, Father, and the Holy Spirit.
0: Uh-huh.
3: Okay, how do we know that there's not devil? There's not, you know, a God, like, opposite as Jesus and the Father and the Holy Spirit. How do we know there's not another demon out there somewhere? You hear what I'm trying to say?
0: Yeah, so I guess you're wondering if you've got God is comprised of the Trinity of the Father, Son, and Spirit, does the devil have his own kind of dark side Trinity that is a mere opposite of God? Is that what you're saying?
3: Not the created devil. Not the created devil. I'm talking about one who has always been like that.
0: Yeah, well, there's no scripture that tells us that the devil is anything other than a created being. He's not divine. The Bible tells us that even in, I think it's in Ezekiel 28, it says, in the day that you were created, you were perfect in the day you were created till iniquity was found in you. Speaking of Lucifer. And, you know, and I'm sure the devil's got fallen angels. He's probably got an order, you know, even among the angels, God says there are different levels of angels. And
2: that verse you're referring to is Ezekiel 28, verse 15. Speaking of Lucifer, you were perfect in all of your ways from the day that you were created till iniquity was found in you.
0: Yeah. So devil probably has generals and captains and sergeants, and you know, he's organized. One third of the angels followed Lucifer in his rebellion. You find that in Revelation 12. So, but as far as a Trinity, you know, the closest thing I can think of that, if you look in Revelation, it tells us, is it chapter 16, where it says that there's sort of a trilogy of powers that work together, the beast, the dragon, and the false prophet.
2: That's Revelation 16, verse 13.
0: Yeah, and so you got the Father, Son, Holy Spirit, and then you got the beast, the dragon, and the false prophet. It's like a counterfeit trinity, you might say. But hey, I appreciate your question, DC. We do have a study guide on the origin of the devil, and it's called Did God Create a Devil? Anyone out there that wonders if God is loving and good, and if he's all-powerful, why does he tolerate the devil? Why doesn't he destroy the devil? And did God make a devil? Where'd he come from? This lesson is for you, and it's free.
2: The number to call is 800-835-6747. And again, the lesson is called, Did God Create a Devil? We'll be happy to send that to anyone who calls and asks. We have Danny listening from Minnesota. Danny, you're on the air.
4: Hello, Pastor Doug. Hello, Pastor Ross.
0: Evening.
2: Hello.
4: How are you today?
0: Doing good.
4: I got a question about, you know, back in Genesis, I guess, when Adam and Eve were born, they that seemed to be a pretty perfect creation, and of course they sinned. But if they hadn't sinned, would their flesh body still be okay with God the Father to enter on their own, or would they have to have been saved in some other kind of form?
5: You mean enter heaven?
4: Yeah, to be able to enter heaven. If they hadn't sinned, could they have entered heaven? Would their body be perfect, or would they be perfect enough? Because I know we're all dirty rags now, of course.
5: Yeah, in the beginning, of course, before Adam and Eve sinned, God made them with real physical bodies. They would have died then. They wouldn't even gone to heaven. See, heaven, when we think about going to heaven, a lot of times we always think about going up. But really, heaven for the saved is here on earth after it's recreated. Jesus said, blessed are the meek, they will inherit the earth. And then in Revelation 21, it says, after the 1,000 years, the new Jerusalem comes down out of heaven to earth. So the only time we're really living in heaven is during that 1,000 years where we live and reign with Christ. But at the end of that time, God moves the capital down here. He makes a new heaven and new earth. And I guess we'll get to see him make it. And we'll live here with real bodies. The Bible says we'll plant vineyards and eat from them. We'll build houses and inhabit them. We'll be doing real things. And we call that heaven because it's going to be a paradise. But it's not that we're floating out around in some celestial space in spirit bodies.
2: And of course, the big attraction for heaven isn't so much the streets of gold, but it's being in the presence of God. And Adam and Eve had the privilege of having face-to-face communion with God. The Bible speaks of God coming in the cool of the day and visiting with Adam and Eve. So they had that close fellowship and open communion with God, which will be restored in the earth made new.
5: Mm-hmm. So we have a study guide that talks about heaven that I think you'd really enjoy. And it's called the City in Space?
2: Colossal City in Space talks about what God is preparing for those that love him. We'll send that to anyone who calls and asks. The number to call is 800-835-6747. That, of course, is our resource line. And you can ask for the study guide called A Colossal City in Space. We'll be happy to send that to anyone who calls and asks. We have Kerry, who is listening from Plymouth Lake, California. Kerry, you're on Bible Answers Live.
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2: Hi, Kira.
5: Thanks for calling. And your question?
6: My question is, does it state anywhere in the Bible that you're not supposed to wear nail polish?
5: No. A nail polish isn't mentioned in the Bible, good or bad. There's a principle that you'll find in the Bible that is good for Christian men and women, and it's one of simplicity and modesty. you know, what we're talking about is when we paint ourselves. And you do have that verse in the Bible that Jezebel, well, the Bible talks about some of the women that painted themselves, and they didn't always have very good reputations biblically. And it says Jezebel painted her eyes and fixed up her hair, and then she ended up getting tossed out a window after that. But, you know, the principle for a Christian is that there should be modest apparel. You know, I always say that if somebody is wearing something or doing something that makes you look unnatural, you've either got too much on or you're doing the wrong thing. I think God wants us to look healthy, but we should do it as naturally as we can. And so, you know, people got purple toenails and it kind of looks strange. But, you know, there's a book we actually have on that. And if you like, we'll send you a free book. It's called Colorful Cosmetics and Jewelry by Joe Cruz. He had some really great insights on that. Would you like a free copy of that, Kira?
6: Yeah.
5: All right. You call the toll-free line. We'll send you one.
2: The number to call is 800-835-6747. You can ask for the book on cosmetics, colorful cosmetics, and jewelry. We're happy to send that to you, Kira, or anyone who calls and asks. Our next call is Robert, and he's listening in New York. Robert, you're on the air.
7: Yes, I'm curious to know, if 6,000 years ago God created the heavens and the earth, how is it that we can see things like the Andromeda Galaxy, which is 2.5 million light years from Earth?
5: All right, two things I'll say to answer that question. One is that I don't believe, and I'm saying this cautiously because I don't know if I've checked recently with Pastor Ross where he is, but I don't believe that when God made the sun, moon, and stars in Genesis chapter 4, that it was talking about every star in infinite space. I think he was talking about the sun, moon, and stars in our galaxy, what we commonly call the Milky Way galaxy. I think that God has got, you know, infinite space and creation out there. And so when our world was created, you know, that light was already en route. Then the second thing on that, Robert, is if we believe that God could speak Adam and Eve into existence and he was made pre-programmed, already knowing how to walk and talk. Adam, in other words, didn't. God didn't have to tell him on that first day how to walk and talk because he named all the animals and he was coordinated. And he didn't have to develop like most humans develop those different skills. He was made a brilliant, intelligent genius by our standards, human, the perfect man. And that was from the moment he opened his eyes. And the trees that were surrounding the new earth, they already had tree rings in them, even though, you know, they didn't exist before that. You might ask, did Adam have a belly button? Why would he need a belly button? Or Eve, for that matter. They weren't born the typical way, but they probably did, or they would have looked strange. So God, I think, created in the beginning a lot of creatures with a certain amount of time built in, meaning that when they looked up and saw light from distant galaxies, God can create a tree that's already 30 years old by speaking it. He can create the light from those galaxies where it's already en route where man can see it. See what I'm saying?
7: If I have any other questions, do you have an address that I could either email or snail mail
5: sure.
7: to you?
5: Yeah. You can go to Amazing Facts, and there's a place where it says Contact Us. Just say, Attention, Pastor Doug. Amazing Facts. Just Attention, Pastor Doug. Love to talk with you. Thank you, Robert. Appreciate your questions.
2: Next call is Jessica, and she's listening from Louisiana. Jessica, you on the air.
8: Hi. I am calling for my husband. He's an infantryman in the Army.
5: Okay.
8: And before being baptized in 2007, he talked to our pastor about his job and, like, biblical justifications.
5: Uh-huh.
8: And our pastor gave him, like, Joshua and David and Samson, these soldiers for God that used violence. More and more study deeper into the Bible, he's realizing that there's no New Testament soldiers of the Bible that use violence. They're all, you know, turn the other cheek and love your enemy and all this. And with everything going on in Iraq, he's wondering about deploying. And so he's looking for New Testament justification for being an infantryman today, or if when Jesus comes back, his job is a sin he's going to have to answer for.
5: All right. Very good. Very important question. First, I'd like to say that I am very thankful and praise God for our military, because we would not have our freedoms of religious worship, our freedoms to worship, according to our conscience, if it wasn't for the defense and the sacrifices that have been made. Father was in the Air Force, son in the Marines, daughter in the Army. They're all out now. So, you know, I really respect that. You do see a different economy in the Old Testament where, you know, the nation of Israel, in order to preserve their freedom, they really needed to do that. Christ really called us to a higher level. You do have one place where John the Baptist, soldiers came to him and said, you know, what shall we do? And John didn't say, quit being soldiers. They may not have had that option. He said, do violence to no man. Now, what he meant by that was soldiers would sometimes handle civilians roughly. And he wasn't saying the soldiers shouldn't fight. But, you know, once you've signed up, and your husband's obviously signed up. He's probably made
8: yes.
5: a commitment. I don't know.
8: We've got 15 years in.
5: Okay, so, you know, he probably has some options to get out at some point if he wants to coming up. It makes it very difficult in the military, and it's not that, you know, we shouldn't have soldiers defending our country, but it makes it very difficult for a Bible Christian to practice all their ideals, because the military is just set up where it has to have unquestioning obedience. And sometimes the orders that you may get from superiors in the military may violate your conscience. When you first sign up, you know, there are some people, Christians, who signed up and they said, I'll sign up as a non-combatant. And they might be in the medical field or somewhere where they don't bear arms.
8: Mm-hmm.
5: But, you know, now that your husband's been in this long, it'd be hard for him to swap that and make a good case for it. So, you know, he he needs to follow his convictions, but I think it's a lot easier for a Christian to practice their Christians about loving their brother if they're not in that situation and find another way to support the military beside aiming guns at people. So I don't know, that's a long rambling answer because it is a complicated question.
8: It is.
5: But the bottom line is you have to say, what would Jesus do? If I was living in the time of David, I would follow David. But after Christ came and he taught, turn the other cheek, a different way of dealing with that, it can be a real challenge.
8: So if he deploys conscientious objectors, should be something that he should look into?
5: Well, I don't know. Yeah, he might want to look into that. If he's being convicted, that you always want to tell your commander. If you're having convictions or if you're having second thoughts about raising arms against an enemy, it's one thing to defend yourself. It's another thing to go in proactively. Then you want to say that before you get put in that situation. You don't put your comrades at risk. And when you pick up a gun, you need to be ready to use it, as you know. And so he needs to just have that settled in his mind before he gets deployed on a place of action.
8: Okay.
5: All right.
8: Thank you very much.
5: Good
8: I
5: question.
8: Really appreciate it.
5: Thanks. God bless.
2: Next caller is Valerie. And Valerie's listening from Michigan. Valerie, you're on the
9: air. Hazel Park, Michigan, yeah. I'm wondering, this is kind of difficult to explain, but I'm wondering, would it be selfish and self-centered of me if I really want to just dig deep in my own heart and seek out God's talents alone for my life personally? Like, for example, singing, acting, singing, dancing, acting, and miming, I prefer to go solo with the singing and dancing, but acting and miming I can do solo or with other people. But and the former church that I attended, they required, no, you have to be in a dance team first, or you have to be with the choir first, and in order to go solo, then maybe later we'll let you. But
5: so
9: I mean,
5: is your question that it's wrong? Are you wondering if it's okay to like ask others or to find out what your spiritual gifts are or to pray for revelation on that?
9: I mean, I don't want to be selfish and self-centered, but I'm thinking I tried dancing with the dance team at first. It was okay, but then sooner or later I started feeling like a lifeless puppet because to me personally it felt more like a military duty or a Broadway show rather than a joy. And I'm thinking maybe I'm better off doing solo singing and dancing, you know?
5: Well, you know, Valerie, let me just jump in here because, you know, obviously I don't know personally what your spiritual gifts are. But first of all, we do have a book that talks about how to know the will of God. And that would include knowing what your spiritual gifts are. There's a list of what those gifts are. That, you know, it's not an exhaustive list, but there's a list in 1 Corinthians chapter 12. I think there's a few lists, Pastor Ross. One is in 1 Corinthians 12. Mm-hmm. And talks a little about the gifts of the Spirit in, you know, 1 Corinthians 14. You know, some people obviously have the gift of singing. You're not going to, I don't think, find the gift of dancing mentioned in the Bible lists. But one of the things to do is, it says in the Bible, in the multitude of counsel, there's safety. So you find good Christian friends, people that respect you and know you. You might even look into doing what they call a spiritual gift survey. And they're free. You can download those online. There's some good surveys that kind of go through Bible principles to how to evaluate what your spiritual gifts are. And also get good Christian counsel. And, you know, that's probably the best way to do that biblically. I appreciate your call, and don't forget that book, How to Determine the Will of God.
2: The number to call is 800-835-6747. You can ask for the book, How to Determine the Will of God, 800-835-6747. We have Pat, who is listening from New Mexico. Pat, welcome to the program.
10: Thank you. My question is, where in the Bible does it say that God decided to limit man's lifespan to 120 years?
5: All right, Pat. Hey, first thing I'll tell you is that Pastor Ross and I are going to be in New Mexico in a couple months I think we're going to be there about 4 or 6 weeks doing some evangelistic meetings in Albuquerque. So I don't remember how far Lovington is from Albuquerque, but if you're nearby, you might even want to come over for one of the meetings. We'll be there for 20 meetings. And by the way, if you want to know more about that, it's called Landmarks of Prophecy. If you just type in Landmarks of Prophecy, you'll find more information on our meetings. But then the 120 years you're talking about is found in Genesis chapter 6, and I think Pastor Ross can read that to you.
2: Verse 3, Genesis 6:3, it says, "And the Lord said, My spirit shall not always strive with man, for he indeed is flesh, yet his days shall be 120 years."
5: Now that was not saying that man's lifespan would be 120 years. That was saying that from the time that God gave that warning, there'd be 120 years for them to repent and get on the ark. And right after that, he in the next few verses, he calls Noah. And Noah begins his project with the ark. So God was basically saying there'd be 120 years till the flood came. Typically, the lifespan for man after the flood, well, Moses lived 120 years. But once you get past Moses and you get around the time of David, David said 70. A score was 20. So 70 is about 70 years. And even David said about 70. He said, if by reason of strength they be 80, meaning 80 years, it's with much sorrow. You got aches and pains. So I just read somewhere the oldest woman in the world, oldest person is a woman right now. She's 116. But every time you make that announcement, a week later it changes because they don't hold those records very long.
2: Right.
5: So I don't know. Did we answer your question, Pat?
10: Well, to a certain extent, yes, you did. And I want to thank you for the answer.
5: All right. Thank you. And check out the Amazing Facts website. Maybe we'll see you in New Mexico when we're there in November. God bless. 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
2: My name is John Ross, and we're going to go to our next caller. We have Megan listening from South Dakota. Megan, welcome to the program.
13: Hi, thank you for taking my call.
5: Yeah, thanks for your patience.
13: My question is out of Numbers chapter 29, verse 35.
5: Okay.
13: And it's talking about the Feast of Tabernacles. Mm-hmm. And I was just wondering why there was 8 days to that, if there was any significance to the number 8.
5: Well, yeah, the number 8 represented after the week, the beginning of the following week. That's all that meant. Pentecost also came on the 50th day, which was after seven sevens. Seven sevens is, of course, 49, 7 weeks. And then they would begin the next season with a celebration. It would be the new day, the new work week, immediately following those feast days. So that's why they would say the eighth. It was just signifying, you know, God does everything in cycles of seven. Eighth represented the new segment of time. So you there?
13: Yep.
5: Does that make sense?
13: Question. Yep, it sure does.
5: All right. Hey, thank you very much. You know, we have a book we can send you, Megan, that you'll enjoy, and it's called Feast Days and Sabbaths by Joe Cruz. And your question relates to that. I think you'll enjoy it.
2: The number to call is 800-835-6747. You can ask for the book Feast Days and Sabbaths. We'll be happy to send that to you, Megan, or anyone who picks up the phone and gives us a call. We have Rodney listening from Atlanta, Georgia. Rodney, welcome to the program.
14: Thank you, sir.
5: Thank you. And your question?
14: Yes, sir. John the Baptist saw Jesus walking down the banks of the Jordan. He said, he pointed at him, said, "Behold, the Lamb of God that taketh away the sins of the world."
5: Yes.
14: Okay. Then, later on, John sent his disciples to ask Jesus if he was the one, or should they be waiting on another. Why did he doubt? Is that?
5: Yeah. And he did doubt. And that's a good question. You know, the Holy Spirit revealed to John that Jesus was the Messiah. And John not only pointed to Jesus and said, "This is the Lamb of God." When Jesus came for baptism, John said, "No, you should be baptizing me."
14: Right.
5: And so John didn't understand, why does Jesus want me to baptize him? Every Jew had a concept that when the Messiah came, he would come like King David, leading them on to victory against their earthly enemies, that it would be a physical kingdom. And even John the Baptist was waiting for Jesus to make some big political move that would sit him on the throne of David. And so they did not understand, before Christ came like a lion, he would come like a lamb. So while John was languishing in prison, you know, he was in prison, in Herod's prison, for, you know, several months probably. And while John was there, before he was executed, his faith was beginning to waver, and he was hearing reports about Jesus and going, "We announced him months ago. Why isn't he leading a parade into Jerusalem? Why, you know, why isn't he doing anything more Messiah-like?" And so he began to wonder if maybe he, you know, the devil works on you when you're jailed by yourself. So he sent his disciples, and he thought, "Just want to make sure that I didn't misunderstand what the Spirit told me to say." And instead of Jesus giving an answer, he told John's messengers, "Just stand here for a moment." And then they watched Jesus heal people, heal the blind, heal the lepers, heal the lame, open the ears of the deaf, maybe even raise the dead. They saw all these miracles, and then Jesus turned back to John's messengers. He says, "Now you go tell John what you saw." And then John remembered the verses from Isaiah 61 about the Messiah, that he would preach the gospel, that he would set the captives free, and he began to understand that Jesus' ministry had to do with a spiritual kingdom also. So that I think he just was having some struggles of faith.
14: Yes, sir. I understood. I've always felt the prison idea there because it was just before he was beheaded. So
5: yeah. Yeah, and it's a good thing Jesus' message came to him before. And, you know, Jesus said John was the greatest of the prophets, so we know we're going to see him in the kingdom. But
2: you know, I think also that's an important lesson in that story because all Christians at some point in their life go through times where their faith is tried. And they might wonder, well, you know, why is the Lord allowing this to happen? Here John is in prison and, you know, Jesus hasn't come to visit him or come to set him free. And so the devil began to sort of play up on those thoughts. But we need to trust in what God says, mm-hmm. No matter how we might feel or what our doubts might be. We need to exercise faith in his word. And, yep. and that's what Christ is encouraging John to do.
5: Amen. I appreciate your question, Rodney. Thank you.
2: We have Matt, who is listening from Texas. Matt, welcome to the program.
15: Yes, thank you for taking my call. I have a question. It probably sounds like a real simple question, and I'm a Christian. And I was talking to my neighbor, actually, about this. And, you know, it to me, it was kind of obvious, but it kind of, when he

0: difference. It's not going to change anything. And I said, okay, so then what is the point of prayer? And he said, oh, it's just an alarm clock for God. And that's all it is.
1: No, I'm sorry, go ahead.
0: I just, go ahead.
1: I would respectfully disagree with your friend. You know, Jesus, of course, is the one who said, God knows what things you have need of before you pray. Jesus said that to those who are praying in vain repetition. But Jesus also said, when you pray, pray like this. So he told them to pray. And so we're commanded many places. Not only that, Jesus talked about a widow who prayed, and he said she, her prayer wasn't answered till she prayed persistently. Prayer is not to inform God, because God does know everything. Prayer actually transforms us. So when the answers come, we know where they're coming from. And God will definitely do things when we pray that he otherwise would not do. Jesus said, ask and you'll receive, meaning you don't ask, there's things you will not receive. Now, God just sometimes answers the prayers, the unspoken prayers of the just and unjust, because he's a loving God. But there's a whole lot of unanswered prayers that people have missed out on because they didn't ask. And so God does do things when we ask him, even though he knows you need to ask. Parents know that their kids need to eat every day, but sometimes they get busy. And if they don't come in and start standing around the kitchen, say, Mom, lunch. You know, they may not get it. So, you know what I mean? You'll get things when you ask that you otherwise might not get.
0: Mm-hmm.
1: But at prayer, it transforms us.
2: You know, we have a book called Teach Us to Pray, and it deals with some of these principles of prayer. Yeah. Why do we need to pray if God knows everything? We'll send that to you, Matt, or anyone who calls and asks. This is an important question with reference to prayer. The number is 800-835-6747. You can ask for the book Teach Us to Pray. We'd be happy to send that to you or anyone who calls and asks. Thanks for your call, Matt. Our next caller is William, and he's listening from Sacramento, California. William, welcome to the program.
3: Oh, thank you. My question comes from Mark, and beginning Mark, the seventh verse, Mark chapter 3, the seventh verse.
1: Okay.
3: And it goes on to this, in this context here, Jesus was, the crowds were following him, and they were just wanted to touch him because everybody that was touching was being healed.
1: Right.
3: And then, so he was healing everyone of whatever disease they had. And then turn in verse 11, it says, whenever evil spirits saw him, they fell down before him and cried out, you are the Son of God. Mm-hmm. He gave them strict orders not to tell who he was. And then fast forward to verse 20, Jesus entered someone's house there, and he and his disciples were eating, but they couldn't even eat because the crowds were crowding him around. And then in verse 22, it says, and the teachers of the law who came down from Jerusalem said, he is possessed by Beelzebub, the prince of demons. He is driving out demons. And then if you go to verse 28, and he explains the parable of Satan driving out Satan, so he can't stand if he's driving out himself.
1: Right.
3: And then fast forward to verse 28, where it says, I tell you the truth, all sins and blasphemies of men will be forgiven them, but whoever blasphemes against the Holy Spirit will never be forgiven. He is guilty of an eternal sin. And then verse 30 says, he said this because they were saying he has an evil spirit. So I was in a Bible study, and we were talking about that, and that rejection of Jesus is the unpardonable sin, or the sin that can't be forgiven. I said, that can't be, because if that's the case, the Apostle Paul was one of the chief rejectors of Jesus, and he was forgiven. And from what I get from this chapter 3 is that the unpardonable sin, or the blasphemy against the Holy Spirit, it can't be forgiven in this world, and neither in the world to come, is actually believing that the powers Jesus had to perform miracles, and especially to drive out demons, was given to him by Beelzebub or by Satan. That's my question. What is the unpardonable sin, or the unpardonable sin?
1: Yeah.
3: The rejecting of Jesus, or is it believing that the powers Jesus had to perform miracles was given to him by Satan?
1: Well, you know, Jesus says right in the introduction to his comments on the unpardonable sin that all manner of sin and blasphemy will be forgiven men, and they can blaspheme the Son, and it'll be forgiven. But he says blasphemy against the Holy Spirit will not be forgiven, which surprises people because they typically think you've got the authority of the Father and the Son seem to exceed the authority of the Spirit. Why would Jesus say that? Blasphemy against the Holy Spirit is refusing to recognize the work and the voice of the Holy Spirit. God and the Holy Spirit is the means that God uses to bring us to conviction and repentance. If we reject the means, the medium, the power, the person through which God leads us to repentance, there's no forgiveness without repentance. And so

0: There's nothing God can do to reach us because we're rejecting the means of being forgiven.
1: Yeah.
0: So, you know, we do have a book. We'll be happy to send you a free copy of that, William. And it's called What is the Sin Against the Holy Spirit? I think the book is called Beyond Mercy, but it's about what is the sin against the Holy Spirit. We'll be happy to send you a free copy. It's a whole book on the subject.
2: You know, just an added thought to that, the word blasphemy, as it's defined in the scripture, means claiming the place of God and then also claiming to be able to forgive sins. Blasphemy against the Holy Spirit is where we claim for ourselves, putting ourselves in the place of God to determine what's right or wrong. So the Holy Spirit might convict us of something, and we say, no, I can make my own decision on this. And we reject the promptings and the guidance of the Holy Spirit. We're putting ourselves in a position where we won't even have a desire to come to repentance. Because the Bible says that it's the goodness of God that leads us to repentance. But if we reject the Holy Spirit that leads us to repentance, then how can we come to repentance? And repentance is required for forgiveness.
0: Exactly. Well, thank you, William, and we will send you that book. All you've got to do is call and ask for the book on what is the unpardonable sin.
2: The number to call is 800-835-6747. And again, just ask for the book talking about the unpardonable sin. What is the unpardonable sin? 800-835-6747. Our next call is Hector, and he's calling from the Bronx, New York. Hector, welcome to the program.
3: Hey, God bless. How you doing? I'm just going to pose my question real quick, and then I hang up. It's referring to Matthew chapter 19, verse 12, where it says, "For there are some eunuchs which were so born from their mother's womb, and there are some eunuchs which were made eunuchs of men, and there be eunuchs which have made themselves eunuchs for the kingdom of heaven's sake. He that is able to receive it, let him receive it." My question is on the first part of that verse where it says, "For there are some eunuchs which were so born from their mother's womb." My question is it possible that these children, when they were born, were destined not to have feelings for, if it's a man for a woman or a woman for a man, and Satan knew about it, and he turned their feelings for the opposite sex instead of them being destined to be able to do the will of God?
0: Well, that is a possibility. And, of course, a eunuch, biblically, that term is a broad term. He says there are eunuchs who have been made eunuchs of men, you know, during the time of Daniel. Daniel, when he was brought captive along with Shadrach, Meshach, and Abednego, working in the palace, being wise men, the kings wanted them to keep their mind on business and not to be exploiting the harem of the king. King wanted to know that his children were his children and not the children of his wise men. And so they made them eunuchs. That's why Daniel and his friends were put in charge of the leader of the eunuchs. So they were made eunuchs of men. And then there are people who are born with, it's not very often, but there are people who are born without any drive or desire in that way. And then there are some who choose to live a life of celibacy, whether they do that including surgery or not. It could mean it either way in the Greek. There are people like Paul who just said, you know, I've chosen because of my life calling to not marry. Paul actually may have been married once and lost his wife. We really don't know. So, but on the question of, is this verse speaking of someone who might have been born with sort of neutral desire or no desire for the opposite sex, and so the devil's perverted that and made them start desiring the same sex? Well, that's a possibility, but I think it's more talking about the other. And appreciate your question, Hector. Thank you very much.
2: We have Phil who's listening from Grand Rapids, Michigan. Phil, welcome to the program.
4: Hi, thanks for taking my call.
0: Yes, sir.
4: My question is related to a previous call tonight about the lady whose husband is in the infantry.
0: Yes, or in the military, yes.
4: Yes, and that kind of hit home. I recently had a coworker tell me that according to the way he understands the Bible, anyone that serves in the military that causes the death of somebody else will go to hell. And I have to say I was offended and completely disagreed with him. But my question is, if a Christian shouldn't be on the one on the front line in the infantry defending our freedoms, what right do we have to ask anybody else to be on the front line?
0: Well, first, I'd agree with you that if a soldier comes back from defending his country and in the course of his duty, he needed to take life. Soldiers, you know, the commandment that says thou shalt not kill doesn't actually say kill. The way the commandment reads in Jesus when he recites it in the New Testament, it's thou shalt not murder. Murder is the wanton taking of innocent life. If a soldier in the line of duty or protecting others he has to take life, that's not murder. And so, no, he's not guilty of being a murderer. But you asked another question. Well, if it's not to be, you know, each one of us, who should it be that puts their life on the line? I think that believers should put their lives on the line. But there's a lot of ways to put your life on the line. There's a lot of ways to serve your country where everybody uses their gifts. Even in the military, they evaluate what your gifts are. And they interview you and they find out whether you're going to be a good person to do mechanic work on the jets or whatever it is. So, you know, I just recommend that if a person finds themselves drafted into that kind of situation, they apply for a role where they don't have to do something that's going to not go along with their beliefs in shooting and taking other life. There is actually a very interesting story. A movie was made about a medic.
2: Mm-hmm. Desmond Doss.
0: Desmond Doss. And I knew Desmond. He was a Medal of Honor winner. There's not very many of those. He actually was a non-combatant on the front lines in Okinawa, wounded several times, rescued 70 men, but he was really the byword in his troops because he would not pick up a rifle. He said, I'll join, I'll serve, but I'm not going to touch a rifle, I'm not going to shoot at anybody. And he kept his word, and he was a hero by the end of the war because he was the bravest man in his regiment, even though he said, I'm not going to pick up a gun. So if anyone wants to see that, I don't know if you can see it on YouTube. I bet it's there now. Mm-hmm. But I think it's called, the book was called The Unlikeliest Hero, but the movie is called The Conscientious Objector. Is that right?
2: Yep.
0: Conscientious Objector. It's about, just type in Desmond Doss. Anyway, Phil, that will inspire you if you see it. Appreciate your question. Thanks for calling.
2: We have Dee, who is listening from Toronto, Canada. Dee, welcome to the program.
1: Hi, good evening. How are you?
0: Doing great. How can we help you tonight?
1: I have a question. According to Revelation chapter 7, when the 144,000 Jews were sealed, the tribe of Dan isn't there. Why is that so?
0: Good question. There's actually two tribes that are missing. The list that you find in Revelation chapter 7 is mm-hmm. different from any other list in the Bible. Typically, in the lists that you find, you'll not only find Dan, you'll find Ephraim. Ephraim was one of the sons of Joseph. Ephraim and Manasseh ended up being treated like two tribes. And Levi was told, you will be the priests for the other 12, so you're not going to be counted as a normal tribe. But in the list of Revelation, it's unique. When you take the names, well, first of all, the name Dan means judgment. And for the 144,000, judgment is passed. They are the redeemed. If you take the list that you find in Revelation of the 144,000, each of those Jewish names, put them back to back in the order they're given, have a meaning. Or like the word Judah means, I will praise the Lord. You put that together and it tells the story of God's redeeming his church. And we will send you a free book on that, Dee. And you can either read it online at the Amazing Facts website. It's just amazingfacts.org. Or you call our resource number, ask for our book on the 144,000.
2: The number to call is 800-835-6747. You can ask for the book on the 144,000.
0: Dee is thinking. She saw that.
2: 800-835-6747. Great resource. We have Douglas, who's listening from Washington. Douglas, welcome to the program.
5: Thank you.
0: Hi, Doug. Good Hello? Name. And your question tonight.
5: It's just a quick question. I've always wondered. What is the difference? Because apparently there is a difference, you know, when you read the Bible, it talks about things like that, but between teaching and preaching, because it seems to me that the ministers, when they're giving a sermon, you know, and I'm listening to them, what they're doing up there is they're teaching. That seems like teaching to me. I mean, what is the difference between preaching and teaching?
0: Well,
5: because apparently there is.
0: Yeah, I think there is a difference. And in the gifts of the Spirit, it talks about the gift of pastoring. It also mentions evangelism, and it mentions teaching. Teaching is often more Socratic. Now, Socrates used to ask questions of his students, and there was a little more interchange. Teaching is a little more sometimes cerebral, where you're going point by point. Preaching is a little more of a discourse where a person is purely proclaiming. I don't know if that's what how you'd describe it, but I think sometimes I'm more of a teacher than a preacher. You know, we've all heard preachers get up there and they all just take a great eloquent theme and they wax heavenly. I like to just kind of go from verse to verse and give proof texts and ask questions. And I enjoy the teaching style more than the preaching style. I don't usually yell and scream when I'm preaching. So, you know, it's not that all preaching involves screaming. Anyway, Douglas, I hope that helps a little bit, but it's really a different method. They're both, a good preacher should be teaching. But preaching is a gift that is separate from the teaching. Teaching, you can maybe sit down and talk to one person and teach. Preaching is usually a group of people. That's another difference. So I appreciate your question. And I don't know, can we do another question in a minute or will we cut them short?
2: All right, let's see if we can get Robert real quick. Robert, listening in Las Vegas, we have about a minute.
6: Good evening, pastors. Quick question. With today's current events, what chapter of Revelation do you believe we're living in right now?
0: Somewhere between chapter 12 and 13. What do you think, Pastor Ross? We're living between the sixth and the seventh trumpet?
2: That's right. Well, you know, there are a number of overlapping themes throughout the book of Revelation. So it's difficult to pick a specific chapter and verse. But we are nearing the end of the Christian time period that you read about in the book of Revelation. In other words, we are getting close to the coming of Jesus.
0: So, hey, thank you, Robert. We took our questions right to the finish line, friends, but we're going to take the last couple seconds to remind you, help us stay on the air. 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
7: 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Hello, friends. We hope you've enjoyed this episode of Bible Answers Live. Amazing Facts believes strongly in the Great Commission given by Christ to share the wonderful news of salvation to the entire world. 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
11: Now the weather forecast for Strong Tower Radio. For Michigan's UP, tonight we'll have partly cloudy skies with lows at around 66 degrees with a south wind at around 15 miles per hour. Saturday we'll have a chance of showers and thunderstorms possible with highs near 80 degrees and a southwest wind at around 5 to 15 miles per hour. For northern Michigan, tonight we'll have mostly clear skies with lows at around 52 degrees with a south wind at around 5 miles per hour. And for Saturday we'll have mostly sunny skies with highs near 81 degrees. For southern Michigan, tonight we'll have partly cloudy skies with lows at around 57 degrees with a light south-southwest wind. And for Saturday, we'll have mostly sunny skies with highs near 84 degrees with a light south-southwest wind becoming southwest at around 5 to 9 miles per hour. For central Illinois, tonight we'll have a 20% chance of showers after midnight, mostly cloudy with lows at around 63 degrees. And for Saturday, we'll have a 30% chance of showers before 1 p.m., partly sunny with a high near 83 degrees. For Strong Tower Radio, I'm meteorologist Tricia Cook.
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0: This is Max MacLean. The story of the Bible is a divine drama of how God would redeem his people from their sin. Now Jesus had commissioned Peter to explain how Jesus fulfilled God's plan. What did he say? Listen to the Bible from Acts 2. Men of Israel, listen to this. Jesus of Nazareth was a man accredited by God to you by miracles, wonders, and signs, which God did among you through him, as you yourselves know. This man was handed over to you by God's set purpose and foreknowledge, and you, with the help of wicked men, put him to death by nailing him to the cross. But God raised him from the dead, freeing him from the agony of death, because it was impossible for death to keep its hold on him. David said about him, "I saw the Lord always before me. Because he is at my right hand, I will not be shaken. Therefore my heart is glad and my tongue rejoices. My body also will live in hope, because you will not abandon me to the grave, nor will you let your Holy One see decay." Brothers, I can tell you confidently that the patriarch David died and was buried, but he was a prophet and knew that God had promised him that he would place one of his descendants on his throne. Seeing what was ahead, he spoke about the resurrection of the Christ, that he was not abandoned to the grave, nor did he let his Holy One see decay. God has raised this Jesus to life, and we are all witnesses of the fact. Exalted to the right hand of God, he has received from the Father the promised Holy Spirit and has poured out what you now see and hear. Therefore, let all Israel be assured of this: God has made this Jesus, whom you crucified, both Lord and Christ. When the people heard this, they were cut to the heart and said, "Brothers, what shall we do?" "Repent. Be baptized, every one of you, in the name of Jesus Christ for the forgiveness of your sins, and you will receive the gift of the Holy Spirit. The promise is for you and your children and all who are far off, all whom the Lord our God will call." Those who accepted the message were baptized, and about 3,000 were added to their number that day. From Acts 2, listen to the Bible. It's great for the soul.
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0: Is anything 45 million years old? 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
1: Axel Heiberg Island in northern Canada is the closest point of land to the North Pole. The landscape is completely barren today, but long ago a dense forest of large metasequoia trees grew there. At that time, the climate must have been like Florida today. The stumps of these fossil trees have not mineralized and are still wood, that is, cellulose, but they are claimed to be 45 million years old. Researchers at Johns Hopkins University studied the hydrogen and oxygen isotopes of the cellulose. These lightweight isotopes are normally quickly lost by evaporation from dead wood, but to their surprise, the researchers discovered an unusually high content. This means that their rate of evaporation was extremely low. In other words, not only did the trees grow in a humid climate, but this climate continued a long time after the trees were destroyed. Further, cellulose is quickly broken down by bacterial action if exposed to air, so that the trees must have been buried rapidly, deeply, and a lot more recently than 45 million years ago. Creation Moments happened to be present when a sample of this wood was used to calibrate the equipment at a well-known carbon-14 dating laboratory. Believing the wood to be 45 million years old, it should contain no carbon-14. But in fact, it did, and it dated at only 41,000 years.
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0: What is so wonderful about the Seventh-day Sabbath? We became Seventh-day Adventists when I was 6 years old, and it changed our life, and the most wonderful memories that I have as a child comes from our Sabbath afternoons. Yes, we enjoyed church on Sabbath morning, but Sabbath afternoon, we did a variety of things. On a rainy day, Mother might just read books to us inside the house, of course. And then there's the times that we went to visit people who were shut-ins. And then there's the times we went to the park and had lunch, and then Mother would read in the beautiful sunshine on a blanket. And then there were the times that we went on nature walks. My dad had little microscopes that we could look at the little tiny flowers and just look at the wonders of nature. Oh, Sabbath is such a wonderful time. And I want to invite you to enjoy the blessings of the Seventh-day Sabbath rest. You will not be disappointed.
1: See Stephanie Dunn in concert at the Michigan Blind Camp on Saturday, August 1 at 7 p.m. at the Cedar Lake Seventh-day Adventist Church. Stephanie is an accomplished soloist, blind from birth, and began presenting concerts at 9 years of age, eventually performing at the Kennedy Center and receiving multiple awards. Her concert combines her powerful testimony, engaging voice, and exuberant personality that uplifts Christ. The concert is open to the public, and an offering will be taken.
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The Sabbath is such a beautiful day when it's kept the way Christ ordained. And what a blessing it will be to you. Tell your neighbors about it. But best of all, show them the joy that you have.

0: And God spake all these words, saying, I am the Lord thy God, which have brought thee out of the land of Egypt, out of the house of bondage. Thou shalt have no other gods before me. Thou shalt not make unto thee any graven image, or any likeness of anything that is in heaven above, or that is in the earth beneath, or that is in the water under the earth. Thou shalt not bow down thyself to them, nor serve them. For I, the Lord thy God, am a jealous God, visiting the iniquity of the fathers upon the children, unto the third and fourth generation of them that hate me, and shewing mercy unto thousands of them that love me and keep my commandments. Thou shalt not take the name of the Lord thy God in vain, for the Lord will not hold him guiltless that taketh his name in vain. Remember the Sabbath day to keep it holy. 6 days shalt thou labor and do all thy work, but the seventh day is the Sabbath of the Lord thy God. In it thou shalt not do any work, thou, nor thy son, nor thy daughter, thy manservant, nor thy maidservant, nor thy cattle, nor thy stranger that is within thy gates. For in 6 days the Lord made heaven and earth, the seas and all that in them is, and rested the seventh day. Wherefore the Lord blessed the Sabbath day and hallowed it. Honor thy father and thy mother, that thy days may be long upon the land which the Lord thy God giveth thee. Thou shalt not kill. Thou shalt not commit adultery. Thou shalt not steal. Thou shalt not bear false witness against thy neighbor. Thou shalt not covet thy neighbor's house. Thou shalt not covet thy neighbor's wife, nor his manservant, nor his maidservant, nor his ox, nor his ass, nor anything that is thy neighbor's.
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Well, it's my pleasure to welcome you to this 3ABN Worship Center right here in Thompsonville, Illinois, where we have the great pleasure of presenting the series by Pastor Kenneth Cox, Give Me the Bible. And today, the subject is the signs of the coming of Jesus Christ. Now, Pastor Cox is a Bible scholar, and on top of that, he's a historian. But he's also one who is an observer of current events. And today, I know that he is going to be looking at some current events and telling us how these things relate to Christ's return. We believe with all of our hearts that Jesus Christ is coming soon. And I know that sometimes people say, well, he's delayed, he's coming. But I want to tell you, I'm so glad he has. Because there are so many more that are going to be in the kingdom as a result of that delay. But one of these days, he's going to say, it's time, and he is going to come. And my friend, we want to be ready for that, and we're looking today at signs that tell us that that is going to be very soon. Before Pastor Cox comes, Walter Ortiz is going to sing for us, My Faith Looks Up to Thee.

Thank you very much, Walter. Enjoyed that. Faith in God, what counts in our experience day by day. We're very happy to welcome all of you again to Give Me the Bible, taking a look at what the Bible has to say about the coming of Jesus Christ. That's what we're looking at. Different aspects concerning the coming of Jesus Christ. And this morning we're looking at the signs of Christ's coming. And what we're talking about is current day signs that tell you and I that Jesus is coming soon. That's what we want to know, what the Bible says. What says the Bible? The blessed Bible. This my only question be. The signs of the coming of Jesus Christ are now all around us. What says the Bible to me? That's what we want to find out. So that's what we're looking at. Our next presentation is on the coming of Jesus Christ, and we're going to take a look at the manner of the coming of Christ, how Jesus Christ is coming back, what the Scripture says about the manner in which He will be coming. So that's what our next presentation will be on, is the coming of Jesus Christ. But this morning, what are you looking for? What do you want to find in what we're talking about? We want to look, folks, at signs that, as far as I'm concerned, are universal. They don't just affect us here, they affect everybody. We're going to take a look at some of those signs, and then we're going to look at some signs that the Lord has given that deal with specific things. And so those are the things that you want to look for and understand about the time in which you and I are living today. Because without question, you'd pretty much have to shut your eyes and not be aware of what's going on to miss the signs that we see taking place today. So I hope it'll be helpful to you as we take a look at some of these signs. Look forward to the day when Christ will come back. You know, to think it says He'll come back with a shout, the voice of the archangel, and it tells us that all the dead in the grave will hear His voice and will come forth. Look forward to that day. Walter is going to sing for you, "Hear the Trumpet Sound."

Father in heaven, we look forward to hearing that trumpet sound. We ask that each of us may place our lives in your hands, that we might anxiously, longingly look forward to that day when you're coming back. Bless us today. Give us your spirit, Lord. Give us understanding that we might prepare our hearts, that we might look forward to that day when you return. For this we pray in Christ's name. Amen. Christ had some very clear and direct words concerning his coming. And he told us some things that's rather interesting. Notice what he had to say here. He answered and said to them, "When it is evening, you say it will be fair weather, for the sky is red." Now, we have a saying that goes along with that, don't we? We say, red sky at night, sailor's delight. So we understand that. Red sky at night, sailor's delight. Christ goes on, and he says here, "And in the morning, it will be foul weather today, for the sky is red and threatening." And we have a saying that goes with that. Red sky in the morning, sailor take warning. So we understand that. We've grown up with that. We understand that those are signs that if the sun is setting, it's bright red and clear, we know we're going to have a nice day the next day. We understand that. Christ mentioned those. Now listen to what he says. "Hypocrites, you know how to discern the face of the sky, but you cannot discern the signs of the times." He said, you can look at the sky and you know what's going to happen, but you can't discern the signs of the times. If anybody ever in the history of this world should be able to discern the signs, it's you and I today. I mean, they're there. They're clear. We're going to look at them this morning. Signs that God has given us concerning his coming. We need to understand that. We need to make sure that our hearts are right and that we are prepared for his coming. Now he says, when you see these things, or when these things happen, begin to happen, look up, lift up your heads. Why? Because your redemption draws near. So he said, when you see all these signs that are happening and taking place today, you ought to rejoice. You ought to be happy because your redemption is drawing near. And I hope by the time we're through at the end of this presentation that you will understand that the signs that are taking place are definite indications that you and I need to be prepared for the Lord's coming. That needs to happen. So we're going to go to a sign that I believe definitely affects us today in a very, very real way. And it says here in Revelation 11, verse 18, "And the nations were angry, and your wrath has come, the time of the dead, that they should be judged." So that's time's come. "And that you should reward your servants, the prophets and the saints, and those who fear your name, small and great, and should destroy those who destroy the earth." That's the sign I want to look at here. "Shall destroy those who destroy the earth." We need to take a close look at that. These are signs, folks, that I'm sharing with you that are, as far as I'm concerned, universal. They affect everyone. They affect you. They affect people on the other side of the world. Throughout our listening audience, by television or by radio, no matter where you are, any place in the world, these signs affect you. Now, I know we live in a time when there's a lot being said about global warming and what's going on there, and I find people on both sides of the fence concerning global warming. These signs have nothing to do, in a sense, with global warming. These are signs that affect us today and will continue to affect you and me. One, world population. That definitely affects all of us. What's happening there? If you take
chart we've got here, if you start way back in the beginning and you just come down, and that bottom line is talking about years, okay? And the line that goes up, that's talking about the number of people, billions. And so if you take a look at it, works like this. It took us 1,800 years to reach 1 billion people. Okay? 1,800 years to reach 1 billion people. Okay? Watch. This is what's happening, folks. This is what's happening now, today. That's what the population is doing. I mean, when we hit 1 billion and made that curve, it's gone straight up since then, right on up. Till today, we stand at 6,750,000 people. And it keeps going all the time, growing every day. What does that mean? That means that the population is exponentially growing like you and I don't even understand. Give you an idea. By the year 2050, that's basically 41 years away, the Earth's population will be 9.5 billion people. You understand what that means? That means in basically 40 years, you have a 50% increase in population. A 50% increase. Now, that may, you say, well, so what? Well, if you have more people, folks, you have more mouths to feed. That's just a simple fact of life. And this is what we're doing. This is what we're affected with. This reminds me of what Jesus said in Matthew 24, verse 22. He said, except those days be shortened, no flesh would be saved. And we're coming to that. I want to show you what that's doing to us. Land. Now, any way you want to look at it, folks, there's just only so much land. That's not something that we can grow. You can't grow land. It's there, and that's it. So what has happened to our land? Watch what's happening. I showed you the population. Population here, I showed you how it went just like that. The top line there has to do with pasture and farmland. That's where we get our food. That's what grows food for us, okay? As you can look there, it was fine. Went along just fine. Nothing changed. Everything worked fine. Until we hit 1900. And then all of a sudden, it starts dropping. So by the time we hit 2009, those two lines cross. You understand what that means? When those lines cross, folks, that means there are places now that we cannot produce enough food for the population. That means famine. And that's where we are today. We're faced with that today because those lines have crossed. It makes tremendous amount of difference. The amount of land needed to feed an American and a Chinese. Okay? To feed an American, it takes 3 acres of land. To each one of you, it takes 3 acres of land to feed you. For a Chinese, it takes 1 acre. And by the way, China has used up almost all of their land, farmland and all. It's all being used today. America, yes, we still have land,
But just remember, the old population is rising, and it takes 3 acres to feed you. Also, not only does it take 3 acres to feed you, but it takes another acre of land just to take care of you far as urban and highways and all. Do you realize that every year, listen to me, every year a piece of land the size of the state of Maine turns to concrete? Every year that happens in this country. And so our land is little by little by little being used up. This is true all over the world. Now, face that, however you want to look at it. Something has to happen. Something happens to take place. Water? You got more people? You have to have water for them to drink. You have to have water to sustain life. That's necessary. So where are we in that respect? Every individual uses about 4 quarts of water a day. That's drinking water, and that's water that's in your food and so forth. That's what we use, about 4 quarts. Notice 2,000 quarts. It takes 2,000 quarts of water every day just to care for you. I'm talking about it takes 2,000 quarts of water to grow the food and that type of thing that you eat. Each one of you use about 2,000 quarts of water every day. All over the world. So when we're looking at water, this is basically what happens. Of the water that's used throughout the world, about 70% of it is used in irrigation. That's the greatest use of water there is irrigation. Industry uses about 20%. Residents use about 10%. That is how the water is used. Now, what does that mean? Every American uses 500,000 gallons of water a year. Every American uses 500,000 gallons of water a year. So what is that doing to us when we talk about it? What's happening? I hope you can see this, and I hope you can visualize it, and I'll try to help you understand what's happening here. It's taken the world and just divided it up into 4 groups. And this hat represents how much how much water is being used in each one. And the dark blue, the very dark blue, is where the least amount of water is being used. The light blue, the people living there are usually using about 20% of the water that's available. Okay? The tan, they use about 40% of the water that's available, and the dark uses above that. Now, what I want you to look at, look at North America up there, kind of the light blue. You can look at different countries in the world that are in light blue. This is 1995. Let me show you what's going to look like in 2025. That's the way it'll look. The United States will have gone from light blue to tan. Many countries will have used up much more water than they're receiving. That's what we face. That affects every human being, folks. I can tell you, they talk about shortage of oil. That doesn't start to compare with the problem that we have with water. And so we need to understand what's happening, what's taking place in this old world as far as the water supply is concerned. It's not until the well runs dry that we know the worth of water. That's what Benjamin Franklin had to say. Well,
Let's talk a little bit about the rainforest. You don't hear much about it. At one time, the rainforest covered 14% of the world. Today, it covers 6%. That much of it's been used. Now, you say, well, so what? Cutting down the trees and using them, so what? Well, folks, the rainforests are referred to as the lungs of the planet. See, that's the greatest source that we have of turning carbon dioxide into oxygen. What's happening to it? Look at this. 200,000 acres of rainforest are burned up every day. 200,000 acres are burned up every day. 150 acres are lost every minute. 78 million acres lost every year. That's doing away with the greatest source that we have of oxygen. That's what we're doing to the planet. That's why the Bible says there'll be signs in the sun, in the moon, in the stars, on the earth, distress of nations with perplexity, the sea and the waves roaring. The perplexity. What do you do? How do you handle when the land is being used up, disappearing? How do you handle when the water is being used up? The oxygen supply is disappearing. What are you going to do with that? Perplexities. Men's hearts failing them for fear and the expectation of those things which are coming on the earth, for the power of the heavens will be shaken. That's where we stand today. Those are universal signs that affect every man, woman, and child on the face of the earth. Natural disasters. Have you noticed? Has it come to your attention any? Have you noticed what's happening as far as natural disasters are concerned? They have increased 40% in the last decade, and deaths from natural disasters have doubled. That's what's happening in your lifetime, my lifetime, right now. Natural disasters that are taking place. Tornadoes. I was raised, folks, in Oklahoma. Oklahoma is Tornado Alley. Okay? Let me tell you something. You do not have, listen to me, you do not have tornadoes in Oklahoma in the first part of February. You don't have those. And we just did. Tore up cities and killed people. That's totally out of order. Just doesn't happen, doesn't take place. But it did. Something is out of order. Natural disasters are taking place like we have never experienced. I have people say, oh, we've had these for years. We've had all those things. Not in my lifetime. Tell you for sure. No. The natural disasters we're seeing today are totally different than they were 30, 40 years ago. Hurricanes have increased in number and velocity since 1995. We're to the place today where we stand and wait and wonder what the season's going to bring when it comes to hurricanes. They've increased so much. Earthquakes. Various places. 2004
was the deadliest year for earthquakes in over 500 years. 276,000 people perished from earthquakes. And by the way, the old King James Version says in devious places or diverse places, it speaks of, which it means places where you normally don't have them. And today, we have earthquakes in places that we didn't think would have earthquakes. Someone's just telling me that we even have something that gives us indication on the moon. They're taking place, earthquakes that are happening, indications of where we are. Indian Ocean tsunami, the deadliest in history. A quarter of a million people perished in a matter of a few minutes. Gone. I'm talking about natural disasters that are happening today, folks. I'm not talking about something that happened 100 years ago. I'm talking about what you've seen in the last couple of years. Whoever thought of fires as a natural disaster? We didn't think that way. We didn't think of fires. You never heard about a fire being, such as we had in California when they had to evacuate a million people. Yes, they've always had fires in California. That's kind of a natural thing, but not like this. Folks, I've walked through where those fires were. Those fires were so hot that they took refrigerators and just melted them down. There were balls of fire in those fires that would just, the heat was beyond anything that anybody has described or known about. Australia, worst fires ever. Over 200 people have lost their lives. This has just happened. These are signs. You and I must wake up. We mustn't continue on and say, well, this has just been there. No, it hasn't just been there. Those are signs of the times in which we're living. Famines. I'm talking about right now. I'm not talking about a year ago. I'm not talking about 2 years ago. I'm talking about right now. 12 million or 13 million people face starvation. 13 million face starvation. Not enough food to eat. Hard to comprehend. Remember when I went over to the country of Haiti. Stood there and watched two little girls running their hands through the sewer trying to find something to eat. Depressed me so bad I went back to the room and wouldn't even come out for a couple days. Just couldn't stand the thought. 13 million people that are dying because they don't have enough to eat. I'm talking about the condition today that we live in. What's happening in our old world. Paul wrote to Timothy. And he told him certain things that were going to happen. Describing the last days. I want you to listen to them. But know this. That in the last days, perilous times will come. Now, he's talking about time which you and I are living. Perilous times shall come here. 2 Timothy, the 3rd chapter. For men will be lovers of themselves. Very true today. But listen to the next one. Lovers of money. Does that strike any chord with you?
I stand there in amazement that Wall Street and what is taking place there, totally from the love of money. And even after Congress was hard enough on them to tell them, leave, you don't need anything, and had them come back, in which they were supposed to have done some housekeeping, you know, and straightened things up and got rid of some things that they had and their bonuses and all that, and sat there and listened to them and go down the line after the housekeeping's been done. And they say, oh, well, my salary's not but $1 million. Time in which we're living, the love of money? I don't think there's ever been a time in which it's more true than today. Try to convince me that the problem we're having with oil is shortage. Try to convince me of that. Wish somebody would. Because, I mean, when you're talking about it and here the price of oil per barrel drops in January and the price at the pump goes up and they tell me that shortage just doesn't fit. It does fit one thing, the love of money. That it fits. Boasters, proud, blasphemers, disobedient to parents, unthankful, unholy, describes the condition. Do you understand, folks, the moral condition of today? That one, listen to me, one out of every 100 Americans is in prison? Think that. One out of every 100 are in prison without natural affection, truce breakers, false accusers, incontinent, fierce, despisers of those that are good. Right down the list, and you could spend a whole morning just on one of those things. That's what's happening. Traitors, headstrong, haughty, lovers of pleasure rather than the lovers of God. Certainly, time that we're living today, lovers of pleasure more than the lovers of God, having a form of godliness but denying its power, and from such people turn away. That is the condition we're in. What has it done to us? Well, at the present time,

hurting them. And so we face that kind of a situation. What is that doing to the world when you have 36.1 million people affected with AIDS? What does that do to us? I'm going to explain this graph to you. The light blue or green is women. Males. And the dark blue are women. These represents deaths. Dying. People that are dying, listen to me, people that are dying between the ages of 15 and 49. 15 and 49. Do you understand what that means? Those are the people that work. Those are the people that are those that bring bread to the house. Okay. Look at them. 1900 up to 2000. Folks, a little better than 80% of those that are dying of men are between the ages of 15 and 49 years of age. So that means that the working force is dying off. The working force is dying off. See if I can go back to this. I want you to look at something. Look here at the southern hemisphere. Latin America, you have 1.4 million people with AIDS. You come here to Africa, you have 25.3 million. And you go into into South and Southeast Asia, you have 5.8 million. Now, what I'm trying to tell you, folks, is those countries are in problems because their working people are dying off. They're dying and there's not anybody left to sustain life for them. Facing tremendous problem here. Look at it just a little bit here. People newly affected with HIV in 2007, 5 million people. Now, like I said, I appreciate them doing everything they can to help these people physically with medicine or whatever they can provide. What bothers me is you don't hear anything being said about changing lifestyle. They want to bring the epidemic to a stop, then change your lifestyle. But nevertheless, it continues on. The number of people living with AIDS, as I told you, are 36 million. Deaths, those that died in 2007 were 3.1 million. And we've had 21 million people, 21.8 million people that have died from AIDS. It talks about pestilence. That's what it's talking about. And there will be great earthquakes in various places and famine and pestilence. And there will be a fearful sight and great signs from heaven. All that is going to happen. Now listen to me carefully. Because Revelation, the 18th chapter, and the other evening I told you, that's where we're living today, is in the 17th and 18th chapter. It says, "And the merchants of these things who became rich by her will stand at a distance from her for fear of her torment, weeping and wailing, and saying, 'Alas, alas, the great city that was clothed in fine linen, purple and scarlet, and adorned with gold and precious stones and pearls. For in 1 hour, such great riches came to nothing. Every shipmaster, all who traveled by ship, sailors, and as many as trade on the sea, stood at a distance and cried out with when they saw the smoke of their torment, saying, What is like this great city?'" Okay. Where do we stand today? Well, at the present time, the U.S. national debt is $10.6 trillion. $10.6 trillion.

I haven't been able to figure it out. Maybe some of you in the television or radio audience can help me sometime figure it out. But I haven't figured out how you pass a stimulus package of almost $900 billion. Where do you get the money? I mean, as best I can tell, folks, you only have two choices. You either have to print it or you have to borrow it. Maybe there's a way, I don't know. But that's only two ways I know to get it. Either got to print it or you got to borrow it. If you print it, then you fire inflation like you can't believe. And if you borrow it, you just put us deeper in debt. And we're already at 10.6. Do you know what that means to you? Do you know what that means to you? Let me show you what that means. Back in 1900, we had a debt, national debt of $1.2 billion. That cost every one of you $16. Now, you probably could handle that. Well, by the time we hit 1950, our national debt had risen to $256 billion. That meant it cost each of you $1,700. By the time we reach 2009, the national debt is $10.6 trillion. That means that it cost each one of you $34,795. That's the national debt. Now, that really doesn't worry me too much. I believe that we probably can handle that. One fellow said, if all the women took the change out of their purses, we'd probably cover that. But nevertheless, that doesn't worry. You want me to tell you what worries me? When we talk about national debt and what we're faced with, I'll tell you what worries me. This is what worries me. It's not public debt that worries me. It's private. This is the private debt. $53 trillion. We are a nation of debt. That's what we are. A nation that operates by debt. That's the reason it says that in 1 hour, all gone. Over. Dear friend, maybe you can say what you want to, but I can tell you right now, it's not like being in debt as we once were. Today, it is totally different. Let me mention just a couple things further. Bird flu. I'm talking about something that affects the whole country, the world. You can see the spread of it. That in red is where bird flu. Last week we found out that now India has become affected with bird flu. And then, of course, other countries like the United States and Australia and others will eventually have that. And I can tell you, if that isn't handled some way, we can have a pandemic that will be unreal as far as the world is concerned. As the days of Noah were, so also will the coming of the Son of Man be. For in the days that were before the flood, they were eating and drinking and marrying and giving in marriage until the day that Noah entered the ark. And did not know until the flood came and took them all away, so also will the coming of the Son of Man be. I think of all the scriptures in the Bible that bother me most is the one that where it says, and did not know. That they had just gone about life, weren't concerned, didn't know.
And here Christ has given all the signs that you and I should know. There shouldn't be any question. We should know. And yet it says, as it was in the days of Noah, so will it be the coming of Jesus Christ. Years ago, there was a city in Italy called Pompeii. Pompeii is a very, very nice area. The climate is just wonderful. And this city in Italy was known as a very, very special place, and people came there, and it was kind of a resort, because just outside the city a little ways was a huge volcano called Vesuvius. Now, that volcano was there, and sure, it spewed out a little bit of lava, you know, ever so often, but nothing that really frightened the people too much. But that volcano provided some very nice things for them, because all around Pompeii they had hot mineral springs, and people would come in from everywhere to bathe in the spas in Pompeii. It was wonderful, marvelous. They enjoyed it immensely. Oh yes, there had been some people that had told them, you got to get out of here. This volcano is going to erupt, and you need to get out of here before it erupts. But it was nice. It was nice living in Pompeii. I mean, the climate was ideal. The spas, all the things there. In fact, even back then, they had hot running water in their homes. Everything was there. And then one day, Vesuvius erupted. And the city of Pompeii disappeared. I mean, in a matter of minutes, the whole city disappeared. In fact, it so thoroughly wiped out Pompeii that it was forgotten. And for 1,700 years, it was not known of. And a German archaeologist was reading in the library and came across where it mentioned Pompeii. And taking a group of scientists, they went over and they began to excavate. And today, they have excavated Pompeii. You can go there today, and you can walk down the streets, and you can look into the houses and the shops and everything that's there. It's interesting, because you see, the lava came in so quick and so fast that it covered that city, that it caught the people exactly where they were. And they found out that as they were excavating, they would come to places where there was a hollow spot. And they found out that they could tap into that and pour plaster Paris in there, and they could break it open, and they would get a mold of the people just exactly like they were. Because when the lava caught them, it covered them, and their body cooled the lava down, and it made that cavity. And so as you walk down the street, you can see a whole family sitting around the supper table eating. You can see this man pushing this little cart, running down the street just exactly where the lava caught him. You can see this woman with her jewels in her hand running down the street trying to outrun the lava. We're not ready. Did not know when all of a sudden it came to an end. Dear friend, for you and for me, let's not miss God's final call.

0: More than 2,000 years have passed since Jesus promised to return. And through the centuries, the hearts of his faithful ones have clung to those precious words. But his promise has not yet been fulfilled. The life giver's voice has not yet called the sleeping saints from their graves. Each day, many more Christians fall asleep in Jesus, clinging to the blessed hope and believing that the next thing they'll see is their Savior coming as he promised in the clouds of glory. But my friends, there are so many who do not have this blessed hope, and many of them would if they just had the opportunity to hear about Jesus. That is why we are producing these programs. We want to tell them about God's amazing love, about our Savior, Jesus Christ, about his second coming. We want to give each one of them that blessed hope. Think of it, even now, all of heaven is astir preparing for that great day. The Lord is waiting for us to join him in spreading the good news. Praise God, the time of waiting is almost over. Light is gleaming upon the clouds above the mountaintops. Soon there will be a revealing of his glory. The Sun of Righteousness is about to shine forth. Now is the time to prepare for the coming of the Lord. Readiness to meet him cannot be attained in a moment's time. Each member of our ministry team has focused on doing all we can to spread the good news, but we cannot do it alone. We need your help. Each of us must prepare, watch, and wait, but we also must work earnestly for the salvation of souls.
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2: This is the Bible in Living Sound. Bible stories from the Old Testament with the life and times of Jesus and the Apostle Paul's life and travels from the New Testament. In the last episode, Paul's nephew warned him about the plot to kill him. Paul is brought before Governor Felix, who asks Paul to defend himself. Felix knows the Israelites are falsely accusing Paul, but he's greedy, so he thinks Paul will pay to be released from prison. Paul explains the prophecies of the Messiah and salvation through Jesus. Let's hear what happens next to Paul.
3: Greetings, Paul.
4: Salutations, Governor.
3: Are they treating you all right?
4: Well, I have no complaints whatsoever.
3: Having many visitors these days.
4: A few.
3: I suppose some of them are influential and wealthy. Remember what I said about your needing freedom while I need money.
4: I remember.
3: Good. Well, I'll come again soon. Perhaps we can talk some more about God, laws, money, and...
5: For two full years, Paul remained in prison. Governor Felix visited him several times and listened attentively to Paul's words. The governor kept slyly intimating that a large sum of money might secure Paul's release. The apostle, however, was of too noble a nature to free himself by a bribe. He also felt that he was in the hands of God, and he would not interfere with divine purposes respecting himself. Governor Felix's unscrupulous rule, his violent and cruel nature, his disregard for law and order finally caught up with him.
6: Drusilla.
7: Yes, my dear. Something's happened. What?
6: I've been summoned to Rome by the emperor himself.
7: Relative to what?
6: Me.
7: So they finally caught up with you.
6: Yeah. Well, what do you mean by that?
7: Have you forgotten so quickly?
6: Forgotten what?
7: You and me. Neither one of us lives according to the principles we were taught to believe and live by.
6: Mm-hmm.
7: I'm an Israelite, a princess, yet I don't live by Israelite standards. And you are governor, ruling a great number of people, but you don't rule according to the laws set down by Rome. We discussed this and agreed to do as we pleased. Remember now?
6: Yes.
7: When do you have to go to Rome?
6: Right away.
7: Who is accusing you? And of what?
6: The Israelites. I greatly wronged them and their religion.
7: You'll get a fair trial. You may not be found guilty.
6: Well, I'm going to do something before I leave for Rome that might help a little in regaining the confidence of the Israelites. I'm going to leave Paul in prison and reduce his freedom. That should please the Israelites.
7: It would please them more if you would just kill Paul. But of course you can't do that. It is strictly forbidden by Roman law.
6: Yes, I know.
7: I'll be in the gallery listening, and I'll meet you right here after it's all over.
6: Unless I'm found guilty and taken to the death cell.
7: You won't, and I'll meet you right here.
6: I'm disgraced.
7: At least you were released.
6: But they've removed me from the governorship. What will people say and think? Perhaps all this wouldn't have happened had I treated Paul right, and had I become a Christian.
7: I wouldn't say that. Don't even think it. The Emperor has disgraced us, this I will admit, but it's not the end. They said at the trial that you were despotic. Evil. All right, let's be what they say we are.
6: What?
7: Let's show them what real evil is.
6: Whatever you say, dear.
8: What'd I tell you, Lieutenant? Felix refused to listen to the voice of God when he had the chance. Now he'll never again get the chance. He is mine, all mine. I will lead him down the long road to destruction, and he will drag others with him.